0: President Trump blasted Canada for letting wildfires get out of control and inundate the northern U.S. with smoke.
1: I find it a shame the administration in the U.S. and Congress people writing these letters and blaming us and so on and so forth. They have a very short memory. We had the water bombers, everyone ready, going over to California. It was last year.
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3: Spent Saturday with that severe thunderstorm watch. We've got the patchy smoke and the air quality alert. Partly cloudy. We'll fall back to 64. Sunday, the patchy smoke, sunshine and 82. Sunday night, mostly clear, 63. Mid-80s Monday. From the Weather Channel, I'm Jeff Eno on 760 WJR, where Michigan comes to talk.
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12: 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As we enter the middle hour, a Fox News alert and a check on the markets. The Dow up just a little bit, up 10 points, finishing at 52,508. As we mentioned in the last hour, really good news on inflation, a big beat. Both on overall inflation and core inflation, much better, much cooler than the experts had forecasted. So that's good in the month of June, and love to see that trend continue. And that market update brought to you by Americans for Prosperity and their mission based on timeless principles, expanding freedom and opportunity for every single American. You can join them. You can be a part of that grassroots army. I'm very proud to be a part of AFP. You can too. AmericansForProsperity.org/guy. That's AmericansForProsperity.org/guy. Well, joining us now as we kick off this middle hour is Eli Lake. He's a reporter at the Free Press, host of the Breaking History podcast, contributing editor at Commentary, and he's at Eli Lake on social media. Eli, good to have you back.
13: Great to be here, Guy.
12: I just want to start quickly with your thoughts on Lindsey Graham on this occasion of his untimely passing.
13: Well, I wrote an obituary for him when I heard the news on Sunday, and what I conclude, I mean, in many ways, he is a throwback to a more civil era in our politics, but he had a gift, I think, for a kind of pragmatic idealism. And this is somebody who was an acerbic and serious opponent of Trump in the 2016 primary, and was able to not just make his peace with Trump, as many Republicans did that year, but he made sure to use his genius for friendship to become indispensable in many ways for Trump, and was able to counsel him and realize that for the things that he believed in and why he got into public service, he needed to sort of put his ego aside and eat crow. He in many ways made the opposite kind of decision that many of the Never Trumpers did, who, you know, if you go back far enough, he was very much, you know, he was very close with people like Bill Kristol or John McCain. I mean, of course, with the Three Amigos. And what I think he understood was that in order for him, you know, to serve the people of South Carolina, but also to serve his ideals for American foreign policy and what American overall, you know, governance, why he got into politics, why he decided to become a public servant, he needed to make the president a friend. And he did, with great success, I think. I think you can point to a number of things where obviously Trump is the decider, but it was the influence and the friendship of Lindsey Graham that led Trump to either not make some of his decisions that his first instincts would tell him to do, or to pursue things that, you know, ultimately I think are also part of, you know, Trump's an enigma in a lot of ways, but like you can sort of see Lindsey Graham's influence on things ranging from not quite entirely breaking up with NATO to keeping U.S. forces in Syria to of course, the two Iran wars. And in that respect, I as I said, I think that the Republic lost a giant, and Lindsey Graham's legacy should be praised.
12: We're sort of recalibrating on Iran again with the memorandum of understanding getting torn up because the Iranians do what they always do. And Trump's like, all right, fine. If this is how you want to play it, here we go again. As we reset this thing again, I think in a way that Lindsey Graham, and I talked about this yesterday, would have been very pleased to see. He said this openly. What is your assessment of where things stand right now, Eli?
13: Well, I mean, the key thing is that if you take a step back and you just look at the fact that 13 months ago, Iran was on the cusp of having the ability to at least produce enough enriched uranium for dozens of nuclear weapons. And now it does not have a program that is anywhere, it doesn't have a nuclear program, really. And that is an enormous achievement. And if we can kind of secure that achievement, even without an agreement with the current regime, but just knowing that, you know, their most of their program is in rubble, and avoid an economic kind of global recession, a catastrophe like that, and also avoid the trap of prior wars in the Middle East, which would be an extended ground presence where we are asking our military to become nation builders and peacekeepers. I think that in those broad strokes, it's a win. Obviously, we need to disabuse the current regime of the idea that they own the Strait of Hormuz. And I think that we are doing that with the military and also with escorting ships through the strait on the Omani side. And that's going to take some time. But to me, that's a smaller price to pay, given the fact that the nuclear program pretty much doesn't exist anymore.
12: Eli, what happened just a few days ago over in the Middle East with Congressman Ro Khanna of California, who has sort of refashioned himself into a virulent opponent of Israel? And he was on this little tour, and there was some sort of confrontation and controversy that he is milking dramatically and basically announcing that he's running for president based on this. And others are saying this whole thing is dishonest and a total stunt. What can you tell us? What actually happened here?
13: I mean, I think what happened was that Ro Khanna and his office deliberately did not coordinate a visit to the West Bank with the Israeli government or the Israeli embassy. And I think that he was looking for this kind of footage, which does not show him being detained at gunpoint, as he initially claimed. And in my view, it's a pretty cheap political stunt. And if you look at this, even from the perspective of the Palestinian activists, with whom I have obviously enormous disagreements, there is something unseemly about it, because there are incidents in the West Bank that I don't think even defenders of Israel can really defend, especially when it comes to the vigilantism of some of the settlers.
12: Right.
13: And the Israeli government probably and the IDF needs to probably do more to deal with that. I mean, Israel, I think, is in the right, but it doesn't mean it's perfect. For Ro Khanna to sort of claim that he's a victim of that when he isn't is it's a form of stolen valor, I suppose. So in that respect, I just think that he's a phony, and, you know, maybe this is working for him inside the party among some activists. I'm not a Democratic Party activist. I'm not a Palestinian activist. But I think that a lot of voters would see this and, you know, some of his utterly kind of shameless demagoguery around Epstein. Again, I'm not defending Epstein or the elites who, you know, managed to sort of have these friendships with Epstein. But the kinds of things that Ro Khanna was saying were not supported by any kind of evidence.
12: It's like embarrassingly wrong.
13: Yeah. So, I mean, at a certain point, I just think that he is a huckster. You know, I mean, he's a showman. And eventually, you know, I think he'll be exposed. And I don't know if this will be the stunt that exposes him. But, you know, there's already, like, here's another thing. He's talking about, you know, getting a fair deal for the working class and all this other stuff. This is a guy who's made an enormous amount of money since he's been in Congress.
12: Oh, yeah. He doesn't really want to talk about that whenever it comes up. But, yeah, you're right. He made claims about this confrontation near Israel in the West Bank, and then the actual footage didn't back them up. Eli Lake on the Guy Benson Show. Eli, appreciate it. We'll be right back after this.
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0: I'm Guy Benson. Welcome back. I'm pleased to be joined by the Secretary of Agriculture in the Trump administration, Brooke Rollins. Madam Secretary, welcome back to the show.
1: Oh, I'm so happy to be back on, Guy. This is very exciting. Thank you for having me.
0: You bet. There's a lot I want to get to. Let's start here. Much better than expected inflation numbers out today from June on CPI, on overall inflation and core inflation, really beating the consensus of experts. Your reaction there?
1: Well, I think it just goes to this president's vision for how to put America first and how to get America back to work, how to make America affordable again, how to make sure the American dream is available for every man, woman, and child. And I think I heard my friend Kevin Hassett, head of our National Economic Council, this morning perhaps say it best, other than the president himself, when he said 67 of 67 economists got it wrong, that this incredible number, this inflation number, it's the lowest, the greatest decline, I think, since 2020, maybe April of 2020. And
0: that's
1: it just
0: right.
1: Goes to this is what happens when you cut taxes, you limit government, you return the power to the people, and you deregulate and you open up the economy and you bring prices down. And it's just, it's a great day. I'm so proud of the president and our team who've worked so hard, you know, with a lot of naysayers saying that what we were doing was going to end up harming the economy.
0: Now, of course, there is some fluctuation. Often it has to do with the price of oil, because it's not just gas prices that go up. Everything goes up when oil goes up. And we've seen that go back down recently, but it could flare again because of the uncertainty vis-a-vis Iran and the Strait of Hormuz. That, of course, impacts, among many others, farmers. This is something that you pay very close attention to. What are you hearing out there about the impact of global uncertainty, especially in the Middle East, as it's impacting our farmers and therefore the rest of us?
1: Well, there's no doubt that, you know, what the president chose to do, which was to ensure the safety of our people in America by doing, you know, what he needed to do to make sure Iran never had a nuclear weapon. And you look at a country, and I'm getting a little out of my lane here. I'm just an ag girl, but I think everybody probably is following this, that you have a country that basically has executed, what, 42,000 of their own people for saying they wanted more freedom. I mean, these are really bad people, and them having nuclear weapon from the president's perspective was just going to put America in too much danger. And so he did what he always does, which, you know, did what he believed was right and exhibited real bold, courageous leadership. But it has obviously caused some blips. I mean, we were in the farm world, our fertilizer numbers were coming down 60-70% lower than under the Biden years. Fuel, of course, 40-50% lower than under the Biden years. And these are all real cost drivers for our farmers. And this is at a time when our farm economy, because there were no new trade deals under Joe Biden, that the world contracted for our farmers. We became a net food importer for the first time ever in 2023. I mean, these are all massive, massive implications that could affect our national security as well as preserving our farmers and our way of life. But that's turned around. It turned around before the Iranian war. Even today, with things, you know, heating back up, fertilizer is still significantly less than it was during the highs of the Biden years. So what the president is doing is he's setting in place a 100-year plan of prosperity, I believe, and he's putting the foundation there to do it. We've all been working so hard. Guy, I don't know if you've seen the latest numbers, but something recently, I know at USDA, we've worked really hard to cut where we need to root out the fraud in some of our programs, et cetera. But the federal government is back, the federal workforce is back to the size that it was in 1966. I mean, just think about what almost a miracle that is when most great civilizations in history begin to lose, you know, their power in the world because their government gets too big. And no one's ever been able to pull that back before until
0: right
1: now. And that's why I think this is so, it's just an incredible moment in our country's history.
0: Reducing that seemingly inexorable bloat and reversing that tide significantly. These are goals that conservatives have had for a long time, and I think that people need to give credit where it's due. You just gave one example. You did mention fraud. I want to ask you about that, because I think a lot of Americans have different thoughts in their head. They look at a program like Medicaid, for example, or in your lane, SNAP, and they say, people who really need these benefits, the truly indigent and needy, we want to make sure that they can get help. Not a forever handout, but a hand up, a helping hand, that sort of thing. Most Americans are, I think, compassionate that way. Where we start to get very cynical is on the fraud, where that money is going to people, criminals, who steal it from those truly in need. Talk about your efforts and your priority on maintaining the benefits for those who need them while cracking down on the fraud side.
1: Yeah, it's a really important question, I think, for our time. And it really goes to what you and I, you know, just hit on. And that is most people, including conservatives, I think, would say that this level of reconstructing, well, deconstructing the federal government, which obviously had gotten way too big, and taking it back to, or working to take it back to our founders' vision of a government under the 10th Amendment that's closer to the people, that most people didn't think that was possible. It is happening in real time with this administration. But to your last question, why this is so important and where you can see it living out, as we're doing it, is in the food stamp program, the SNAP program, which is a USDA program. We had, when we walked in for the second time in January of last year, we had 44.5 million people on food stamps. In just over a year and a half, we've taken 5.5 million people off of, moved them off of food stamps. A lot of that is because they're moving back to work. We have more people working today than ever before. A lot of it is because under the One Big Beautiful Bill, we put back in place work requirements. It's crazy, Guy, that in America, the American taxpayer was paying for all of these programs, including food stamps, when there was no accountability on the back end. You could take as much, you know, as many as you wanted, but you didn't have to go find a job. You didn't have to prove you were looking for work. Well, we change that now. If you are an able-bodied adult and you don't have young children at home, then you're expected to get that, to get that benefit, to either look for work at 20 hours a week, volunteer for 20 hours a week, or get a job at 20 hours a week. I mean, these are not high hurdles, Guy. Everyone
0: That's so reasonable.
1: To be able to hit that. It's so reasonable. And then the third piece is the fraud. What we found from just the red states who are cooperating with us is half a million people who are getting the benefit more than once illegally. We found 250,000 dead people. And again, the blue states were in litigation. They won't give us the data. But the red states, the states that are more conservative, that do have the guardrails, are the ones where we're still finding hundreds and hundreds of thousands of dead people, wrong Social Security numbers, fraud. We've already arrested 1,000 people since we came into office that are bilking the taxpayers. So it's a glorious time, from my perspective, to be alive. These are not easy issues to solve, but to see the speed at which our administration, our cabinet, and this president is leading to work to solve these is just remarkable.
0: Agriculture Secretary Brooke Rollins from the Trump administration, our guest on the Guy Benson Show, tackled a couple quick but big issues in this discussion. Madam Secretary, thank you so much for your time today.
1: Oh, my honor to be on, Guy. Hopefully we'll do it again soon. Thank you.
0: Sounds great. And with that, I want to turn to a very serious, important subject that impacts millions and millions of Americans, including my own family. I'll explain. We'll have an expert guest coming up.

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2: That heat's going to be out there for one more day.
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4: The Department of War has designated Anthropic as a supply chain risk. This means defense vendors and contractors have to show that they don't use Anthropic's models in their work with the Pentagon. Anthropic is the first American company to be publicly named a supply chain risk. Fox Business spoke to a member of Anthropic's National Security Council, and he stressed that the move is not only unprecedented, but that their position is being misunderstood. Here is Josh Hodges.
5: We got one of the top three American AI companies being penalized in an extreme fashion for raising concern over future capabilities and impacts that could have on warfighters as well as sort of general population.
4: In a memo, Anthropic CEO Dario Amodei said they have been having productive conversations with the Department of War about, quote, ways we could serve the department. The Undersecretary of War saying on X that there is no active negotiation with Anthropic. For Fox on Tech, I'm Madison Allworth, Fox Business.
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9: 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If Frazier goes back an inch farther, he'll wind up in a ringside seat. Ali swings with the left. Ali swings with the right. 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
10: Everybody just gathered around, organized. 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No kids were out of hand. They just wanted to talk. 2 seconds, throwing tear gas, and the kids were picking up and throwing them back at the cops. And they chased the kids over the hill. The cops were boxing those kids all around them. All of a sudden, cops got trigger happy and shot kids.
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1: I'm Gianna Gelosi with your Fox True Crime Minute. New details emerge in a 24-year-old murder case that has gone cold until this year. Back in 2002, Frank Weiss from Plano, Texas, was found dead near Lake Louisville. Last month, 55-year-old Lisa Honrund was arrested for his murder. She was his wife at the time of his death. Court documents say Weiss was shot with a .38-caliber firearm, and his body was found wrapped in plastic bags, tied up with rope, and weighted down with sandbags duct-taped to his legs. They went on to say that Weiss and Honrund went to dinner 2 days before his body was found, and it was the last time he was seen alive. Detectives learned that Weiss had asked for an annulment, and Honrund signed it. In the days after his disappearance, detectives say Honrund told Weiss's daughter he had gone to Cancun but didn't want to be bothered. Investigators say the case was finally cracked thanks to new information from a key witness, alongside advances in technology and investigative techniques. There's more on this story at foxnews.com or subscribe to the Fox True Crime Podcast. I'm Gianna Gelosi with your Fox True Crime Minute.

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1: Halfway through the Guy Benson Show on this Tuesday. Thank you for joining us. 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Well, there's a subject that I have, frankly, avoided talking about for a number of years on this show that I've thought about very carefully and haven't gotten there yet, but I think it's time for that to change. And it comes today, actually, coincidentally, alongside a news story about the famous hero pilot, Sully Sullenberger. Remember the miracle on the Hudson those years ago, 2009-ish? He, at the age of 75, revealing, announcing publicly, that he has been diagnosed with Alzheimer's, which is a disease, a very cruel disease, that impacts millions of Americans directly, and then, of course, loved ones, family members, etc. It is a very large percentage, I would say, of our population that is touched by this disease in some way, including, I will say, my own family. And it's not something that's easy to talk about. It's not something that anyone is eager to discuss or have happen, but it's something that I've now talked about with my own parents, and I think it is important when it comes to raising awareness and making progress to have these types of conversations. And we have a great guest coming up here in just a moment, but I just want to let you all know that several members of my family are dealing with Alzheimer's, including a few uncles and including my own mother, who is the best. She was diagnosed pretty early, in her mid-60s, a number of years ago. And we've been going through this with her as a family. My dad doing really tough, sometimes yeoman's work in being a caregiver and a spouse and all the things at once. And myself and my siblings, of course, doing what we can to help and assist and just envelop them in love. And it's still manageable and okay. It's not late stage or anything like that yet, but it is a disease that progresses in a way that gets worse and worse. It's degenerative. And so we kind of know these things intellectually. It's still difficult to deal with in your heart. And so when stories have come up and popped up in the news cycle involving Alzheimer's, I've paid attention to them, I've read them, I've consumed them, but I haven't really amplified them here because I wasn't sure if I was ready to talk about it, and especially wasn't sure if Mom would want me to do that. But I just recently spent a lot of time with them, and we had these conversations, and their conclusion was, yes, please do, because it's important. And so I know that I'm about to head off to parental leave soon, possibly as soon as tomorrow, and I just wanted to make sure that I planted a seed and planted a flag before I leave. This is something that you'll hear a bit more about, I think, from me moving forward. Because of the self-interested element, it's not just how much I love my mother and some of my uncles and other people in my extended family and social network that have grappled with this in some way. It's also purely selfishly on some level something that might one day impact me, right? There's very much a legitimate chance that that could be the case. And there have been big medical advancements. That's the heartening news. But this is something that requires a lot of focused attention and priority, not just in medical science, but also public policy, which is often missing as an ingredient in all of this. And so feel free. And I know this is sensitive, and I'm not trying to ask you to open up or spill your guts or anything like that. But if this is resonating with you at all, and it's been a little tough for me, frankly, here just to get through this segment so far. But we have an email address here, gbs@fox.com. If this story, this disease has touched you or your life in some way, we would like to hear from you, even though it can be difficult and painful. gbs@fox.com. And with that, I do want to bring in our guest, who is an acclaimed doctor who wrote a piece at foxnews.com a number of months ago. I saw it on social media. I read it. He had a similar piece at the Wall Street Journal. The headline at foxnews.com was, "I was a doctor caring for Alzheimer's patients. At 57, I became one." Here's what's next. 57, very early for early onset, but this does happen. And Dr. Brent Beasley, a retired internal medicine and geriatrics physician who, as I mentioned, was diagnosed with early onset Alzheimer's in his late 50s, joins us now. Doctor, we're so grateful for your time. Thank you.
2: Hey, Guy. It's nice to talk to you.
1: So please, if you would, just tell us your story and why you decided that you wanted to, in my mind, do something very courageous and share it with the country. Why were you moved to do that?
2: Guy, let's go back to when I first started having symptoms. I was in a real fog. It was really difficult. I was working as a doctor, and I had contracted a case of COVID. I believe, and there's enough evidence now that it looks like some people, not everybody, but some people got kicked off into Alzheimer's by COVID, by different types of respiratory illnesses. But I wanted to live, you might say, the truth. I wanted to be truthful with my friends, with my family. And so I have, from the very beginning, I walked out at my church where I'm a deacon, and I told the people, I have Alzheimer's disease. I found out I had an Alzheimer's disease. Fortunately for me, it was the

0: Tigers fans, head to Comerica Park on July 24th to see Flo Rida perform for the second show of our Sounds of Summer concert series presented by Rocket. 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
1: Flag as early as possible from a scientific perspective.
2: Yeah, that's a very good question. Let's start off with why is it important to flag as early as possible? We actually have good medicine now. And not just something that tries to juice the brain, but something that actually changes what's going on at the brain level. And so I was, as I said, one of the fortunate ones who got on the medication early. And it's, as we say, it has brought me back. I've been able to go back to working in my church with doing complex things that I wasn't able to do when I was in that fog. And so it's important for people to know that we're in a new age of for dementia, Alzheimer's dementia particularly, that we have some hope now. And that's one of the main things I want people to know about.
1: Yeah, and I think that there's, from what I've read, some breakthroughs that have already happened. There are anticipated additional major breakthroughs. I've seen some experts saying maybe this disease can be cured or eradicated or largely mitigated in the years to come thanks to medical science and other advances. And that's starting to happen already, to your point. What would be, if someone is thinking about what's happening internally in their own brain and their own mind, or someone close to them, what are some, at least maybe in your experience, what are some of the things and potential symptoms that people should at least be cognizant of or aware of potentially?
2: Mm-hmm. So a couple things would be if you're not able to, let's say if you're not able to recall things as easily as you used to. So just all of us forget things. That's normal. But when there's a preponderance of forgetting things and people around you are starting to say, what's wrong? You know, what's going on with you? Listen to that, because there may be some things that are happening. And Alzheimer's is just one of those that could be a problem. We have people who get small strokes and have, you know, need to be evaluated. But one of my concerns is people who live alone. People who live alone may not have anybody there to say, hey, something's wrong here. Does that make sense?
1: Absolutely, of course. And I just think some things can be chalked up rightly, accurately, to just normal aging. It's like, oh gosh, I had a brain blank there for a second. I couldn't recall that name or the place that I've been to before. But when there's a lot of that happening and it starts to build, and maybe you're like, oh gosh, I don't really remember where to put certain things away in my own house anymore. Like, these types of things should not just be swept under the rug or avoided. That's the time where you want to come in and see someone and talk to a doctor. Because as you're saying, it's not like, oh man, here's this terrible sentence that could be handed down to me and my brain, and it's just like this long, sad goodbye. That's not really true anymore, given some of these advances. And getting this early, getting a handle on it early, can have really big positive effects, including the ones that you've described, sort of coming back from that brink in a lot of really important ways with a much better quality of life than perhaps you might have feared initially. One of the lines that you wrote in your op-ed at foxnews.com is, Alzheimer's science has moved forward. And I just saw a big piece in the journal about getting a blood test, which I could even do to see if I'm at greater risk for this. And doctor, you can maybe tell me if you would recommend that I do that sometime soon. I'm in my early 40s. But there seems to be this real progress on the scientific medical front, which is great and extremely hopeful. But you also write, policy has not. So the science is advancing, the policy, the public policy around this issue, not so much. What do you mean by that? And what are you looking to convey there?
2: One of the things is when a person is diagnosed with Alzheimer's disease, we want those people to be able to get onto medical.

0: care when they have that diagnosis. And unfortunately, right now, that's not the way it is. That's one of the asks that we have of Congress, is that they would, if you are diagnosed with Alzheimer's, there's no reason why you should not automatically be enrolled in Medicare. That's one thing.
1: And I have seen that Congresswoman Young Kim of California has been a champion on this issue, has been a champion on that issue. She's a Republican. She's been on this program before. That was sort of a gap in the system that I was not aware of, and I read about it in your piece. And as I mentioned in the preamble here, this is now an issue overall that has been very much highly personal to me and to my family, which is something I had not talked about publicly at all until right now, right here with you, and it's something that I do want to do more of moving forward, because this is not a small or niche disease, right? I think maybe some people don't quite understand the scope of Alzheimer's and dementia and these issues in terms of the reach of so many millions of Americans. And on that score, Doctor, I want to get a final message from you to people in this audience who are either impacted by this now or might be in the future. I have to take a break. Let's do that very quickly. Come back with Dr. Brent Beasley on the Guy Benson Show to continue a conversation that means so much to me. Please stay tuned.
2: Miss a minute, miss a lot. The Guy Benson Show.

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0: It's the Guy Benson Show. We're having, I think, an important discussion, one that is highly relevant to me and my family, as I mentioned in the last segment, and one that I suspect probably resonates with many of you as well, about Alzheimer's. And Dr. Brent Beasley is our guest. He himself diagnosed in his late 50s with early onset Alzheimer's, talking about really some of the breakthroughs and what we still have to do as we grapple as a country, as a society with this disease. So, Doctor, I guess my last question to you is, what is your message to people, either themselves impacted by this disease or people around them? I know you write a lot about your wife, who has been a huge champion for you. And I think part of the reason you're in such good shape right now is because of her and her indefatigable efforts on your behalf. If you can just maybe speak to individuals and to families who are either up against this right now or staring at this right now or might sometime in the future, what would you say?
1: Number one, if you're a family member, and I'll use my dad as an example. My dad was becoming almost reckless in the car before we had to say, you need to stop driving. So usually the people around us are able to tell us that. And that we need to listen if that's, you know, if someone says that you need to stop driving or you need to be checked by a doctor, something's not right, that needs to be happen as soon as possible. We have a really good blood marker now that is able to tell if a person might have Alzheimer's disease. In the past, we'd go and do lots of MRIs, different other things, but we have a really good, just simple blood marker now, p-tau-217, that can pick up those changes in the body that are showing us that a person has Alzheimer's. And then, my main point is we have good medicine now, which we haven't had in the past, that's really changing the trajectory. For me to be able to get on your show and talk about this, I wouldn't have been able to do this back in 2022.
0: That is such a hopeful note amid some of the sadness and the fear that surrounds a disease like this one. And I'm just so grateful to you for coming out and speaking out about this. Unfortunately, there are stories all over the place about Alzheimer's and its prevalence. But along with those unpleasant stories, there are these shoots of real hope. There are these signs of genuine progress, and it's hand in hand with early diagnosis, people looking out for themselves and their loved ones, medical science advancing, getting great medical care and people there to help you and support you along the way, and also making sure that our public servants and our political class is paying attention to this in a way that it really deserves, which is going to be part, I think, of my focus here when we do talk about this as well. And yes, it's a public service announcement, and yes, it's something that matters to a lot of people, but it is unabashedly something that I want to talk about because it is hitting my family in the way that I described at the beginning of this conversation. And when things get personal, it tends to focus your attention even more. And I have this platform, and I've neglected or I've been hesitant to use it. And that's not the case anymore. And I just want to thank my parents and my mom, especially for giving that green light and trusting me with this. And I just love you guys so much. Dr. Brent Beasley, retired internal medicine and geriatrics physician, himself diagnosed in his late 50s with early onset Alzheimer's, now really raising awareness on this in writing and here on this show as well. Doctor, we so appreciate it. Thank you.
1: Thank you, Guy. I'm glad I got to be here.
0: The feeling is mutual. And with that, we will step aside. Final hour of the Guy Benson Show is up next. Best friend of the program, Mary Catherine Hamm, is here. Straight ahead.
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8: This is a Fox News alert. I'm Carmen Roberts. The State Department sounds a worldwide alarm for Americans after Iran's deadly escalation of the war. And the warning comes after Iran launched attacks on a U.S. base in Jordan yesterday, killing two U.S. service members, injuring four, and causing one to go missing. U.S. is warning Americans worldwide, especially those in the Middle East, to exercise increased caution. Well, this evening, the U.S. military launched a fresh round of airstrikes on Iran to, as CENTCOM says, swiftly punish the country's Revolutionary Guard for those deadly attacks in Jordan. Fox's Lucas Tomlinson has more from Tel Aviv.
9: The State Department has just issued a brand new worldwide caution urging Americans to think twice about any travel to the Middle East. Due to heightened tensions in the Middle East, the security environment remains complex with the potential for unseen escalation. And that's exactly what we saw in neighboring Jordan when Iran fired multiple intermediate-range ballistic missiles that made it through U.S. air defense systems, hit a base in Jordan with dozens of U.S. Air Force personnel at the base.
8: And Iran's supreme leader today warned of unforgettable lessons if the U.S. keeps attacking. And President Trump is responding to the service members' deaths. Fox's Alex Hogan is in Bridgewater, New Jersey.
10: President Trump is here in New Jersey this weekend at his Bedminster Golf Club. And following the news, this breaking news of these two U.S. service members who have been killed in action in Jordan, News Nation now reporting that President Trump has responded to them, giving them this statement, quote, "It is a very sad thing, and also we hate to see it happen. It is in service to our country." U.S. Central Command also says that one other service member is missing in action and that four other service members were evacuated to Jordanian hospitals after that Iranian missile and drone attack on Friday.
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11: Saw that severe thunderstorm watch. We've got the air quality alert. Patchy smoke, partly cloudy, and 64 for the low. Sunday, patchy smoke, sunny and 82. Sunday night, mostly clear and 63. Mostly sunny Monday. From the Weather Channel, I'm Jeff Eno on 760 WJR, where Michigan comes to talk.
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1: 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Follow us at Guy Benson Show on social. You can follow me as well, including when I'm off in the coming days, as I'm expecting an expanding family, along with Adam. We're expecting a daughter any day now, and there will at some point be content of her. Guy P. Benson on Instagram is probably where that's going to end up, and I will still have some political thoughts here and there while I'm on leave. That's Guy P. Benson on Twitter or X. Email us, gbs@fox.com, about anything, including whether it was last hour and the segment that we did and the interview that we did about Alzheimer's and how that plays into my family's experience that I really revealed for the first time. I'm sure that has hit some of you in the heart. 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Well, because this could be the last hour that I'm here with you prior to parental leave, we thought, why not bring back, sooner than usual, the best friend of the program, Mary Catherine Hamm, Fox News contributor, Outkick columnist, co-author of our book, End of Discussion, at MK Hammer on social. Mary Catherine, we had you just late last week, but wanted to bring you back. Thanks for making the time.
2: Sure. How's it going?
1: It is going well. I know you and I have talked about this offline a bit, but I just want to give you an opportunity to talk about Senator Lindsey Graham, who passed away sort of shockingly, I would say, over the weekend. Very few people saw that coming. It happened very quickly. And I know that you had some experience with him over the years. As you think back on his life, and yes, people start talking about legacy very quickly, what comes to mind for you?
2: I think a lot of the outpouring of support from him, particularly from Senate colleagues and ideological adversaries, to me points to the fact that it is extremely powerful to be a likable and funny person. And Lindsey Graham was very clear about his beliefs. He would chase what he believed in. He would get people together to work on legislation, to push it, whatever it was. In fact, that's what he was talking about in the last 2 days before he passed away. And it's very clear to me that when he got people to work with him, it was because of this well of respect and affection that he had created with his Senate colleagues, because having a one-liner available at all times, properly self-deprecating and funny for everyone around, I think is a really compelling quality. It's one that, frankly, there aren't that many funny senators, so that was nice to have around. And I don't know, he brought sort of a joie de vivre to a job that can sometimes be overly serious. And I think he took his work seriously, but not himself seriously. And that, to me, is very appealing. And I am he's very much going to be missed, not just as an advocate for what he believes in, and many of those beliefs I share with him, but also just by people.
1: Yeah, I think that's well said. You also had sort of a hazy memory about a time that he was kind and compassionate to you in a way that he was, I think, famous for. This is how he treated people, which is why I think he's being mourned the way that he is. But you were in a sensitive spot in your life, and he kind of sensed it and put you at ease.
2: I apologize for not having a more bang-up story on this, because I don't remember the details, but it's a bit hazy after 11
1: years. You had a lot going on, in fairness.
2: I had a lot going on in my life. But Lindsey Graham was there before and after I co-moderated that debate in 2016 in New Hampshire. I saw him before I went out on stage, and I saw him after. And he was so kind and encouraging and funny. I remember him saying something very Lindsey Graham to me and kind of lightening the mood. And this is 4 months after my late husband had passed away. I had just had a baby 2 months earlier. I was in a place, and I think he sensed that, hey, she could probably use somebody to give her a laugh right before she goes on stage. And then after I got off stage, assuring me that I had done quite a good job. And so I really always appreciated that from him.
1: the conversation, because it's politics and because it's Washington, the conversation turned very, very quickly in some quarters to, okay, well, now what? Who's next? And that's just part of how life works, of course, how politics works. There's now a vacant seat unexpectedly, and actually Graham was in cycle, meaning that he was going to be up for re-election. So now what, right? It's a fair question for the Republican Party to grapple with and voters in South Carolina. And there is this temporary bridge in the meantime with his little sister who he took care of after their parents died. And that's a very sweet and moving story. She owes him a lot. And she actually had been touted by him at one point in the past about how she would be a great representative for America in some capacity. So now for at least some months, she will occupy the seat of her late brother. But then there's an election. And almost instantly, people started throwing out names. Some people started throwing out their own names. Others stood back. Others said, no, I'm not interested. And I just wonder, in your mind, right, because some of the names are very familiar to people in this audience, like Trey Gowdy, our colleague here, who I think is terrific. People asked about Nikki Haley, which I didn't think was going to be very likely, and her spokesperson said, no, she's not interested. Various current and former office holders, those names have been floated here or there. Another one that came up was Scott Bessent, who has a home in Charleston, is from South Carolina. He's the, of course, Treasury Secretary, who I think has been overall very good in that position. My overall attitude with him is, he's exactly where he needs to be. Keep him at Treasury. Don't move him, please. And I also don't know his views on any number of issues to be like, yes, let's put him in the Senate for 6 years. I don't know. But I wonder, when does it become not gauche to have this conversation? I wanted to give it at least one day on the air yesterday where we didn't really reference it very much. But then the practical realities of politics, they do intrude rather quickly. What are your thoughts there in terms of criteria and how this might go?
2: Well, first of all, I think the late Senator Graham very much understood how this would happen and yeah. would make a joke about it and wouldn't be offended. I will Good say point. on the part of about his sister, I think it's sort of a fitting tribute that she would be in the seat until January after this gets all worked out. In the past, I've been against passing things to the widow or to the daughter or whoever, right? Because I don't think these are family sinecures. However, in this case, I think it keeps the process more democratic because if you put one of those names in the slot in the interim, they get this huge leg up in the primary and then the election. So I think giving it to his sister who doesn't want to be a senator is actually a way of keeping it pretty democratic when it comes to choosing who the next representative from South Carolina is. So, look, I love Bessent, and I am impressed with him, but I also am of the mind that he's really good at Treasury, and I'm not sure I know that much about him outside of his credentials in that area. You know, others were very gauche, Nancy Mace, in signaling that they were into trying for this seat. South Carolina has no shortage of Republicans with name ID in the state, but it might have a shortage of people who can unify in the way that Lindsey Graham did, because people kept sending him back for a reason. And one of the things you hear about him in the aftermath of his death is that his constituent services were absolutely off the charts good, yep. which is a thing yep. that really, really matters to people.
1: And he worked himself so, so hard, yeah. and he wanted to make sure that back home, that hard work was actually benefiting his people, and that's what he did, right? So, you know, he was attacked by the left for all the reasons, often viciously. He was attacked by some on the right, especially when he was at odds with President Trump and a rhino and all that, and yet, time and time again, they returned him to the Senate, and that was not an accident. That was force of will, force of personality, but also work ethic and results.
2: Totally agree.
1: Let's turn to another Senate seat. I can't resist playing you this soundbite, and I'm just shoehorning it in there because I saw it and I cringed. We've talked a fair amount on this show about the Michigan Senate race, where the Republican is going to be this sort of mainstream right-of-center conservative Mike Rogers, and he will face either the woman you're about to hear, or Abdul El-Sayed, who is like of the Mamdani mindset and realm of that party, very, very extreme. He's now trying to backpedal on his extremism and explain some of it away and downplay his lies, for example, about defunding the police, and you can go down the whole list. You and I have talked about him, Mary Catherine, on this show. He is just a flapping red flag for me, but if he is to be stopped in Michigan in a Democratic primary, he's up against Haley Stevens, who's a member of the House. I think she was grossly unfairly attacked recently by El-Sayed's campaign because she had voted in favor of a bipartisan resolution honoring the life of Charlie Kirk and condemning political violence after he was viciously and publicly murdered for his beliefs during his literal speech. That resolution vote was used to attack her, which I think is awful. I think what might be a better way of attacking her is just like playing clips of her, such as this one at a campaign event in Cut 15.
3: I am going to be working on our behalf. I am going to be telling the stories on our behalf. And you better believe I'm going to be doing it with a little bit of joy, a little bit of enthusiasm, a little bit of energy, and a little bit of stick it to them. Because that's the Michigan way.
1: That audio doesn't quite do justice to how weird that clip looks, Mary Catherine. It's gone kind of viral. It's like, oh, okay, here are the choices in Michigan. I wonder if you have any initial reaction, because I saw that. I was like, ooh.
2: I'm rooting for Haley Stevens because I'm not of the mind that I want El-Sayed across the ballot from Rogers.
1: Anyone?
2: Because I think things can get too close for comfort in these situations. Haley Stevens is the establishment candidate, but she's a bit of an odd duck, and I want to allow for some regional differences. That Michigan A that she's employing there is different regionally from what I would use in the South. And perhaps it does not sound the same in Michigan as it does to my ear. So I'm going to allow for some of that. Look, I think she has a very Tracy Flick vibe, which is what people used to ascribe to Hillary Clinton as well, sometimes Kamala Harris. And it doesn't always appeal to people in large numbers. Now, she has been elected before to the House, so clearly she's got some chops, and it may just be that she does the well-meaning I will work really hard for you thing, which is what she's saying there, and that works for people in this environment where there is a really anti-establishment streak in the Democratic Party and people want to vote for something very different, even if that very different is the red-green alliance of people who are like, yeah, we kind of had it coming with 9/11, and people are like, yay, socialism. Even, like, that's what they want to vote for at times. And I am worried about her mounting this competition, or making her way through this competition.
1: Mary Catherine Hamm, stand by. When we come back, something very rare happened on Capitol Hill today. We have some sound of it. I want to get your analysis when we come back.
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0: Hi, I'm Dave Lorenz. 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

0: Best friend of the program, Mary Catherine Hamm, a Fox News contributor, very kind to stick with us through the break. Mary Catherine, there was a hearing earlier today, a rare appearance by multiple U.S. Supreme Court justices before Congress, Amy Coney Barrett, a conservative, and Elena Kagan, a liberal. They were there to talk about a number of issues, including justice safety. Amy Coney Barrett, who was President Trump's final nominee of his first term, she described what she and her family have gone through at even their own private home in recent years. Here's part of what she said, Cut 32.
1: They have required me to, my children, to think about and see things that children should not have to see or think about. One example is when threats to my life were particularly intense a few years ago around the time of the Dobbs leak. My security detail sent me home with a bulletproof vest, and I carried it into my house, put it into my bedroom, dropped it down on a table, turned around, and my 12-year-old son was standing in the doorway of my bedroom, and he wanted to know what it was and why I had it, and I didn't know how to respond because maybe I lack imagination, but I didn't expect that performing this service was going to put me in the position of explaining to my children what a bulletproof vest was and why I had to wear one.
0: She had a few more reflections on this, and that is, I think, a very arresting soundbite. Here she is in Cut 34 as well.
1: Many of us, me included, have received threatening anonymous deliveries designed to intimidate and harass us. They are often sent in the name of Judge Salas's son, who I think, as you mentioned in the beginning, Mr. Chairman, is deceased because he was killed by a disgruntled lawyer who showed up at Judge Salas's home intending to kill her, but her son, 20 years old at the time, opened the door and took the bullet instead. Her husband, standing behind, was seriously injured. So I think the message on these deliveries being sent in his name is clear.
0: Mary Catherine, it's sick stuff. I think that these justices absolutely need as much security as is required to make sure that the threats cannot be acted upon. And these are not idle threats, as we've seen a recent swatting incident at her house, the full-blown assassination plot against Justice Kavanaugh with someone who's heavily armed showing up at his home a number of years ago. Just as a mother listening to that, I'm sure that is difficult. It also speaks, I think, to a brokenness in our politics. And even the clip online that I saw from Fox News in the social media post, a lot of the responses were from leftists saying that it's Trump's fault that this is happening, even though in this case the threats are coming from the left. And then some people on the right saying, oh, well, if she's so scared, maybe that's why she's getting intimidated by the left and voting their way, so she should resign. It's just like brainworm stuff. I feel like opposing this as a true threat, an actual threat to our system and our democratic republic, it should be an across-the-board link arms moment, I think. I would hope.
2: Yes, it should be easy. This shouldn't be the cost of public service. And if it is the cost of public service routinely, as it's becoming, then it will chase good people who want to raise families and not have to be in this position out of politics. I will say there is a large, there's a not small contingent on the political left who openly cheers for the idea that they should and could intimidate and change people's minds and or hurt people over their political beliefs. Our AG in Virginia comes to mind. El Sayed, yeah, for instance, not backing or attacking Haley Stevens over a resolution that is meant to condemn political violence strikes me as a little outside the mainstream. But there are people who feel this is utilitarian and deserved by some on the right. And that's not to say it doesn't exist on the right as a utilitarian tool as well, but they really make it clear on the left, the Democratic Socialists especially, that revolution and violence are part of the plan, right? And so first I would say, you know, let's deal with that. Second, I do think maybe there needs to be more investigative work into these threats and more guarantee of prosecution should you be caught making them, because a lot of people are like, oh, it's sort of a free bullying tactic, and it shouldn't be a free bullying tactic. You talk to law enforcement and you'll hear that, for instance, the peak of the armed bank robbery was like the 80s, 90s, and it's gone down 85% since then. Why? A combination of things. Technology helps you catch them better. Two, federal prosecutors always go after them. Three, because of sentencing guidelines, they almost always get 10 years in prison. So criminals are like, maybe not. And I think we need to make this that standard.
0: And on the first point that you made, I would just note that Mr. El-Sayed and many of these other hardcore leftists have campaigned with and been endorsed by, proudly, a guy like Hassan Piker, who, in addition to saying that America deserved 9/11, has gushed and fantasized about the streets running with the blood of capitalists, and even talked about the murder, fantasized again about the murder of a U.S. senator that he doesn't like. So, I mean, I feel like there are some very bright lines being crossed often within a certain element of the left, and we'll see if the Democrats are willing to clean any of this up on their own side, or if they're just so scared of it that they won't. But in the meantime, these justices and other high-ranking officials must be protected, because we cannot normalize political violence. And that harrowing account from Justice Barrett, I think, is still echoing with me, having heard it now hours earlier. Mary Catherine Hamm, a lot of really important things on the docket today. So glad that we could have you here to talk about them. And we will talk at some point, maybe soon, maybe not so soon. We're so glad that you made time for us today, though.
2: Sounds good. Have fun out there, everybody.
0: And more of the Guy Benson Show Happy Hour coming up right after this.

0: I'm Gianna Gelosi with your Fox True Crime Minute. New details emerge in a 24-year-old murder case that has gone cold until this year. Back in 2002, Frank Weiss from Plano, Texas, was found dead near Lake Louisville. Last month, 55-year-old Lisa Honrud was arrested for his murder. She was his wife at the time of his death. Court documents say Weiss was shot with a .38-caliber firearm, and his body was found wrapped in plastic bags, tied up with rope, and weighted down with sandbags duct-taped to his legs. They went on to say that Weiss and Honrud went to dinner 2 days before his body was found, and it was the last time he was seen alive. Detectives learned that Weiss had asked for an annulment, and Honrud signed it. In the days after his disappearance, detectives say Honrud told Weiss's daughter he had gone to Cancun but didn't want to be bothered. Investigators say the case was finally cracked thanks to new information from a key witness, alongside advances in technology and investigative techniques. There's more on this story at foxnews.com or subscribe to the Fox True Crime Podcast. I'm Gianna Gelosi with your Fox True Crime Minute.
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16: Jesse Ed Davis, one of the few successful Native American rock artists, was well known as a session guitarist who recorded solo albums, as well as working with a who's who of major artists in the 1970s and 80s. 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
0: I'm Gianna Gelosi with your Fox True Crime Minute. New court filings in an Iowa murder case offer a glimpse of the prosecution's evidence in a fatal shooting that shook the real estate industry 15 years ago. 53-year-old Kristen Ramsey was arrested last month for first-degree murder in the April 2011 death of Ashley Auckland. Auckland was working an open house at a model townhouse when she was shot in the face and the chest at close range. Court documents say a woman who was in a neighboring townhome said she heard two loud noises a few seconds apart, then saw Ramsey by the model home's front door before she was seen by her car talking on her phone. The filings show that call was to an employee of the company that owned the development. At the time, Ramsey was a sales manager. After Ramsey drove off erratically, the witness went to the home and found Auckland unresponsive. Two search warrants were executed at Ramsey's home, including one carried out less than a month after the shooting. In both cases, the document says authorities found guns, illegal substances, and posters threatening violence. There's more on the story at foxnews.com or subscribe to the Fox True Crime Podcast. I'm Gianna Gelosi with your Fox True Crime Minute.

0: talking about the issues you care about. Guy Benson.
1: In our first hour today, we caught up with Steve Hilton, California gubernatorial candidate, the Republican nominee out there. A lot going on in the Golden State, talking about his race, policy, etc. Here's part of that discussion if you missed it. So I want to ask you about a few things Gavin Newsom has been saying. I know he's not your opponent, but it's like another California Democrat machine, like cog in the wheel that they've spat out that you're going to run against in November. But Newsom is the face of California governance. And in an interview with Axios, he was asked about people leaving the state and businesses leaving the state and Elon Musk being among them. Here's part of what he said, cut 23.
2: One of the great innovators of our time. I brought up Edison before. He's Edison of our time. It breaks my heart. I was the first, you know, I was got the, one of the first Teslas off the line. I've been one of their biggest proponents, supporters. It was regulation in California that created the conditions that allowed him to take the risk to become the multi-billionaire, maybe trillionaire, that he's become. And he's now turning his back, not only in the state that promote him, though he has no problem getting the R&D tax credits and moving his world headquarters on R&D here and having Grok here and most of his talent here, which is also interesting.
1: So it's like he's inviting Musk to leave further and pull even more people out as he's sort of trolling him. Basically, in my mind there, trying to take credit for the innovations of Elon Musk and then saying, but look at him now. This ungrateful guy is turning his back on California that gave him so much. What do you make of that mentality and framing of this?
3: It's so utterly pathetic, and it's completely appropriate, Guy, to be talking about Newsom in the context of the upcoming governor's race, because Becerra, my opponent, is an exact continuation of Newsom, more of the same, but even worse. As you say, it's the same machine, the same policies, the same ideology, and it's the ideology and the policies that have driven businesses like Elon Musk's and so many others, large, medium, and small, out of our state. Every single day, I meet business owners in all sectors, in all parts of our state, who say to me, look, we're just hanging on. We're going to see if you can pull it off in November. And if not, we're out. And I think, honestly, the stampede that we've seen before will be truly catastrophic if we have another 4 years of these policies. And it's so insulting to not just Elon Musk and every other entrepreneur who's created amazing world-changing businesses, or a small local business that serves the community. In the end, it's entrepreneurs who have done that. And for years and years and years, California was the best place to do that because of our positive business climate. The fact that we were welcoming of innovation, that it was affordable to build here, to hire people. All of those things have now been made impossible. We have the worst, according to Chief Executive Magazine, who does an annual survey, we have the worst business climate in America, and that's been the case now for the last 10 years. We have the highest costs. Anything you want to build, anything in California, a house, a factory, apartment buildings, transportation infrastructure, it's 2-3 sometimes even 4 times as expensive as in a neighboring state because of the building codes, the labor regulations, the fact that you're going to run into lawsuits filed by the trial lawyers who are one of the main donors of Newsom and the other Democratic politicians. That's what we need to change. And the way we attract business back to California is not by yelling at them or insulting them. It's by creating the conditions for them to thrive and grow, which is what I plan to do.
1: It's just kind of amazing to listen to Gavin Newsom pretend, and basically his argument there is, it is California's regulations that are responsible. They are responsible for the success of Elon Musk and Tesla and these other companies. And now, having benefited from our regulations, he's turning his back on California. I mean, it's like he's blaming the victims of the bad policies. It's not just Musk. It's all the other people you talked about, and like too numerous to mention by name, and the list seems to be growing. It's not turning their back on California. It's making rational decisions. And I mean, the fact that you have a chief executive out there in Gavin Newsom, the government chief executive, who apparently wants people to believe that it's the regulations that caused the success. I mean, it's like, it's crazy.
3: But it's interesting because this is his pattern now, because the results are so bad on every front in California right now. We have the highest poverty rate of any state, tied with Louisiana, the highest unemployment rate of all 50 states, highest taxes, just last week named both the most dangerous state when it comes to crime, right at the bottom of the list of states that people want to move to, all the time. Not just evidence that we're performing badly, but that we are the worst performing state in America. In the face of that, given that he's about to launch a presidential campaign, all he's got is this shameless, brazen gaslighting. Is it on every issue? This is what he does. Just the other day, he was talking about his success in homelessness.
1: My full interview with Steve Hilton, the Republican nominee for governor in California, available online at GuyBensonShow.com. 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When we come back, a bit of a premature farewell. I'll explain. We'll get into that coming right up.
0: In the swamp, not of the swamp. Guy Benson.
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2: Home Stretch on the Guy Benson Show from Chicago, WLS Land. We're so glad that you're with us. Thank you for listening. GuyBensonShow.com podcast, always free. So obviously I'm still here today. Wasn't sure if that was going to be the case. That might change quite possibly tomorrow as we're waiting for the arrival of our second child, a girl. So we'll bring you updates as we can. But since we were still waiting, I was very pleased to be on the air, of course, today. And it kind of works out as well because there's something that we want to tell you all about that is best shared, I think, with the whole team together. And that would be one of our dear, dear friends and team members here at the Guy Benson Show for years is going to be moving along to a new life, a new career, a new situation in the coming weeks. Not done yet, but almost. And since I'll be, God willing, away soon on parental leave for a period of weeks, I just wanted to make sure to be here and to help break that news and to have this conversation with our pal, our DC-based associate producer extraordinaire, Dylan, who's been with us for, what, 3 years-ish? Dylan, that sounds right to me.
3: Yeah, it'll be about three and a half by the time I end up moving on. So, yeah, it's been a minute.
2: Can you believe that it's been almost 3.5 years? It doesn't. In some ways, it feels longer because of Christine, but in other ways, it's gone by in a blink.
1: Hey.
3: Yeah. Yeah, I mean, it's been a great time. It feels like I've always worked here, but also like I haven't been here for that long. So it's interesting, just the feeling of that dichotomy. But
2: yeah, and also, I mean, in fairness, you got married, so you interviewed for the job. And we had a great conversation. And you said, I can't quite start right away because I'm getting married and going on a honeymoon. Like,

0: right now, and you had just graduated from college. So you married basically immediately, you and Mel, then went off for your honeymoon. Mm-hmm. And then I believe I'm not incorrect in recalling that like the day you got back from your honeymoon was a Sunday maybe, and then Monday you started. So you were like straight into the fire. And you've been here with us doing really incredible work. And, you know, there was the learning curve at first and adjusting to a new career and all of it. But then really hit your stride. You've been invaluable, indispensable. It is going to be such a tough loss for us. And it's going to be tough to replace you. And you had big shoes to fill in Quiet Wyatt's. And then someone is going to have to step up that same way in at some point down the line here later this summer, replacing you. But tell us about the next chapter in your life that you and your bride have in mind.
1: Yeah, so we are actually, we are leaving the DMV area, and we are moving back to my childhood home in Indianapolis. So we are moving back, packing up, moving back to the Midwest. And the main reason that we're wanting to do that and make that move is because we are trying to start a family of our own. So, you know, just taking in all of the factors here in DC. I mean, we don't have any family here. You know, we've got friends that we colloquially call family, but Mel's family's up in Boston. My entire family and extended family all live in Indianapolis. And, you know, just breaking down cost of living and proximity to family, different size, like growing job markets and that kind of stuff. We were like, you know what? Indianapolis is kind of a perfect and relatively easy transition for us to go to. So we're moving back to Indy. We already actually have a house. We close on our house here next week, actually.
0: Congratulations.
1: Our very first home. Thank you. And, you know, it's bittersweet, leaving here, leaving this team behind, leaving you and Joelle and Cookie and all the amazing people I've worked with here. It's bittersweet, because I this isn't a move that like I'm making because I'm disgruntled with Cookie, even though I have plenty of reason to be. It's
0: Cookie
1: purely,
0: didn't drive you away.
1: She should have by now, but you know, I'm still here.
0: Well, you never met her. You have avoided meeting her this whole time. So that might have been the key to your longevity here.
1: Yeah.
0: relatively speaking in the program, in this whole system. I just do want to just note here as well, because of course, it makes so much sense. Going home, being with your people, being with your family, with a lower cost of living and job opportunities and wanting especially to start a family, it's really expensive to do that. The D.C. area is extremely expensive.
1: Very.
0: And you know, we talk on this show about some of the crime problems in the D.C. area, and you have been personally victimized by that in Northern Virginia. And then we've also talked about the absolutely insane people running schools in Northern Virginia. It's bonkers. A common theme on the show, and that's where you currently live. So I can imagine you sitting there and producing this show and listening to the show and saying, you know, maybe a change of scenery if we want to bring children into this world and educate them properly might be in order. So I get it. And I know there's this new part of your life to look forward to, and you know, that starter home and achieving the American dream that way. There's so much to be proud of, and we're going to miss you, but we're so thrilled for you. I want to ask you, as you now reflect back, and you're not done yet, you're going to be here for a number of weeks stretching into my parental leave, expected to start like literally any day now. As you think back on the mentor-mentee relationship that you have enjoyed or at least experienced with Cookie, does anything stand out to you?
1: Man, I mean, lots of things stand out to me about my relationship with Cookie and things that I've learned, good and bad, from her and watching her process. But, you know, I mean, like, all jokes aside, I mean, I came into this job like fresh out of college, like you said, Guy. I mean, like I literally graduated in May, got married, and started this job in June. And so I had a lot of head knowledge and not a lot of practical job knowledge of how the news biz works. And you know, I think being able to like stand my own on my own as a producer now, And being able to like step in and solo produce this show and other shows when needed.
0: I mean, often when she's on vacation, right?
1: So it's, right. I mean, it's weekly at this point where I'm.
0: She had to train you, up, but it was like self-interested because she knew someone was going to have to do the job. But you're saying, I think you're saying in a roundabout way that you actually did learn a lot.
1: I learned so everything that I've learned from, you know, booking and slash harassing guests, you know, putting together a show rundown, all of that. I've taken in as a sponge through osmosis from Cookie. So thank you, Cooks. Everything.
0: So much of the moisture that you've absorbed has been alcoholic, actually.
1: That's right.
0: In that sponge. So, Cookie, Madam Mentor, do you have any soon-to-be parting words for one of your many mentees and best friends?
2: I know. God, we've been down this road before, and I think I've always said, like, I truly try to treat my coworkers as, I mean, my very, very best friends. And Dylan probably knows that by the 8 a.m. calls he gets sometimes.
1: That's right. Yeah, that's right.
2: But Dylan, you are truly, truly one of the most talented people I've ever met.
1: Oh, thank you.
2: You picked up everything so quickly. I mean, my God, you could have taken over this job for me if I really wanted to move to Mexico a long time ago. I look forward to moving to Indiana with you. House that you're building is beautiful, and I've already picked out my bedroom.
1: We've talked about the bedroom and how it would be like Phil Collins posters and cigarettes.
2: Just all over the smoke.
0: She'll take it up.
1: You pick it up.
0: I'm imagining you like Marissa Tomei in My Cousin Vinny, getting out of the car in Indiana, taking a photo, saying, I bet you the Chinese food here is terrible.
2: How's your Chinese food here?
0: But yeah, it is almost the end of an era, and I feel like with Dylan's early days, Christine, you and I had some conversations like, okay, he's really good at this, he needs to get better at that, and you would communicate things with him, and there was this sort of like the shifts that he needed to make quickly early on, he got it. And Dylan, I'll just share with you, with a number of people around the building and the bureau and that you've worked with in other capacities, a word that often comes up in association with you and your work is competence, competence, which is one of the highest compliments I think I can pay to anyone, and you've earned it in spades. And so as you make this shift and transition, I think, in your career and your life, and we're wishing you guys all the best and praying for you with, you know, growing your family and all of that. We're going to miss you very, very much. And if you ever, you know, have a desire to come back east and maybe for the first time ever not miss my Christmas party, maybe you can actually meet Christine for once, because she never misses it because there is an open bar.
2: And look who's still standing after all these years. I'll still be here when you come back.
0: We say all these farewells.
2: Is that,
0: to all these
2: did you call the cops
0: people.
2: On me?
0: It does. I mean, in Chicago, right? So this is some police. I know you're always a little worried about
2: sirens.
1: I'm looking behind her.
0: Yeah, she's like, is that the 5-0? I mean, now with your new cartel friends, I think you're probably a little jumpy. But
1: let me go.
0: I do think, I will just say, you're always welcome back. You're part of the Guy Benson Show radio family forever. What a contribution you've made. And although you will be here for weeks to come, those will not likely overlap with my weeks here because of my upcoming parental leave. So I just wanted to say all of that as we're getting ready to expand our family, God willing. I know you're going to start that journey yourself, and it's just the greatest thing ever. So happy trails. Many thanks, Dylan.
1: Thank you. I appreciate it, and I appreciate all the well wishes. I'm honored to have been here and been able to work alongside you and this amazing team. And I have a feeling our paths will cross again. I feel like
0: you're going to have a lot of responsibility here for the next couple of weeks. You're going to be basically solo producing the show while Christine's back on vacation, inevitably very soon.
2: Pretty soon.
0: With that, on that note, I've got to go. We've got to go. The clock is striking 6 Eastern, almost 5 here in the Central Time Zone. I may or may not be here tomorrow. I'm sort of guessing not, but I guess we'll find out together. Thank you so much for listening. It is the Guy Benson Show.
1: It's
0: Cookie
1: purely
0: didn't drive you away.
1: She should have by now, but, you know, I'm still here.
0: Well, you never met her. You have avoided meeting her this whole time. So that might have been the key to your longevity here.
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9: This is a Fox News alert. I'm Carmen Roberts. The State Department sounds a worldwide alarm for Americans after Iran's deadly escalation of the war. And the warning comes after Iran launched attacks on a U.S. base in Jordan yesterday, killing two U.S. service members, injuring four, and causing one to go missing. U.S. is warning Americans worldwide, especially those in the Middle East, to exercise increased caution. Well, this evening, the U.S. military launched a fresh round of airstrikes on Iran to, as CENTCOM says, swiftly punish the country's Revolutionary Guard for those deadly attacks in Jordan. Fox's Lucas Tomlinson has more from Tel Aviv.
10: The State Department has just issued a brand new worldwide caution urging Americans to think twice about any travel to the Middle East. Due to heightened tensions in the Middle East, the security environment remains complex with the potential for unseen escalation. And that's exactly what we saw in neighboring Jordan when Iran fired multiple intermediate-range ballistic missiles that made it through U.S. air defense systems, hit a base in Jordan with dozens of U.S. Air Force personnel at the base.
9: And Iran's supreme leader today warned of unforgettable lessons if the U.S. keeps attacking. And President Trump is responding to the service members' deaths. Fox's Alex Hogan is in Bridgewater, New Jersey.
11: President Trump is here in New Jersey this weekend at his Bedminster Golf Club. And following the news, this breaking news of these two U.S. service members who have been killed in action in Jordan. News Nation now reporting that President Trump has responded to them, giving them this statement, quote, "It is a very sad thing, and also we hate to see it happen. It is in service to our country." U.S. Central Command also says that one other service member is missing in action and that four other service members were evacuated to Jordanian hospitals after that Iranian missile and drone attack on Friday.
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9: Ontario's Premier Doug Ford is pushing back after President Trump blasted Canada for letting wildfires get out of control and inundate the northern U.S. with smoke.
14: I find it a shame the administration in the U.S. and Congress people writing these letters and blaming us and so on and so forth. They have a very short memory. We had the water bombers, everyone ready, going over to California. It was last year.
9: And the U.S. continues to feel the effects of those wildfires from Canada, with smoke lingering across the upper Midwest, the Great Lakes, Northeast, and parts of New England. Canada says as of today, it's battling about 955 active wildfires, most of them burning out of control. President Trump has threatened to impose tariffs on Canada to pay for the damages caused by the smoke here in the U.S. In Miami, federal agents arrest influencer brothers Andrew and Tristan Tate. The brothers are proponents of hypermasculinity and have been wanted in Britain on rape and human trafficking charges. Independent Senator Bernie Sanders rallies with Senate candidate Abdul El-Sayed in Michigan, one of the several progressive Democratic candidates that Sanders has endorsed ahead of the November midterms. And Sanders is questioning why El-Sayed's opponents insist on outspending him.
15: This is an election between Abdul and the billionaire class.
9: And Senator Sanders is banking on progressive wins in other cities, including New York and Seattle. El-Sayed is looking to snag the Democratic nomination from Congresswoman Haley Stevens. In New York City, someone shoved a 70-year-old woman onto the subway tracks in Midtown this morning, where Good Samaritans rushed to her rescue. The NYPD says the unidentified strap hanger was on the platform before noon when someone walked up behind her and tossed her onto the tracks, where she fell and cut her head. Suspect took off, but police were able to capture that person. I'm Carmen Roberts. This is Fox News.
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16: Saw the severe thunderstorm watch. We've got the patchy smoke. Air quality alert. Partly cloudy. We'll fall back to 64. Patchy smoke for Sunday. Sunny and 82. Sunday night, mostly clear. 63. Mostly sunny for Monday. From the Weather Channel, I'm Jeff Eno on 760 WJR, where Michigan comes to talk.
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0: Our guest this week grew up in Flint, Michigan, earned a BS in economics from the University of Michigan and an MBA from Michigan State. In 1988, he joined Lear Corporation and held a series of management and divisional positions of ever-increasing levels. Since 2018, he's been the president, CEO of Lear Corporation, which is a global automotive technology leader in seating and e-systems. His name? Ray Scott. And we're honored to have him as our guest. And I'm Jack Rasula, and this is Anything Is Possible on 760 WJR.
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0: I'm Jack Rasula. This is Anything Is Possible. We're talking to Ray Scott. The Ray Scott. Since 2018, he's been the president and CEO of Lear Corporation. Ray, an honor to have you.
7: It's an honor to be here, Jack. Thank you.
0: Let's go back to Flint, Michigan. Your childhood, your mom and your dad.
7: Yeah, wow. I couldn't be more proud growing up in Flint. And, you know, Flint's been through a lot, you know, particularly over the last 20, 30 years. And, you know, I was born in 1965 in Flint, Michigan. So saw a lot of ups and downs, you know, in the 70s, given the manufacturing environment, Buick, Chevrolet, you know, AC, Fisher, Body, there was a lot going on. Middle class was doing extremely well. People generally were doing extremely well. We, you know, had a lot of jobs, a lot of prosperity around the automotive industry. And everything was interconnected, too, within Flint. There wasn't, you know, directly impacted by the auto industry, or indirectly, you were impacted by the auto industry. So, you know, in the late 70s, with the recession, the national recession, Flint was hit at a multiple level, you know, a real decline in manufacturing jobs, good paying jobs. And so you saw a lot of unemployment. So what I think about when I think about my time in Flint, you know, there's a lot of prosperity, a lot of good times, a lot of family, a lot of loyalty, hardworking people. And then you go through the downturn and you learn how to work harder, you know, how to think about taking on challenges, how to really come together as a community, really, you know, build a bond that was very unique. And so, you know, I would never trade my experiences. I've seen both sides of what is very good environment in Flint, and then obviously a downturn in Flint that really drove a lot of you know, hard workers, a lot of ways to think about things, so a lot of ways to come together. And the other thing that I'm very appreciative about is my time in Flint is, you know, my parents, although we didn't have a lot of money, always managed to send me to a Catholic school. And I didn't reflect on that till later on in life and appreciate that as much as I do today. But, you know, a lot of the discipline, a lot of the things I learned about my faith, a lot of the focus I have on family and community was really with my education, both my lower education and high school. I went to Flint Powers. And there's another great advantage of going to a Catholic school. I met my wife. And so we started dating in high school at the age of 16. And so we continued our relationship all the way through college, and then we got married. So not only did I have a great education, a great experience, you know, really reinforced who I am as a person, but, you know, even better, met a big part of my life in a person that has been very supportive in our success as we've moved out of Flint and around the world.
0: In 1988, you go to work for this company called Lear Corporation. How and why?
7: It was a job. It was a job that paid money. And, you know, it's interesting now as I reflect on Lear Corporation, and Lear's been through a lot, you know. What's interesting, here we are sitting in Detroit. Lear, in 1917, was founded American Metal Products. 1917. I mean, so Lear's over 100 years old. And, you know, it was acquired, American Metal Products was acquired in 1966. And then the time I joined Lear, they were going through a leverage buyout. Management was buying the automotive group of Lear Siegler and taking it private. And so, you know, I didn't really have an appreciation for what I was learning at such an early age, but having the opportunity at Lear through an LBO, seeing how individuals that put their own money into a company run a company, you know, for cost, operational excellence, making sure you're efficient. It was all focused around how we can make sure we're going to be successful. And you'll hear me talk about it a lot, but I think that survival mentality has been a part of, you know, my culture, my beliefs, since growing up in Flint to really working at Lear. So I learned it, you know, in Lear at a very early age that you're only as good as your performance and how you're performing. And so in 1994, I got to witness us go public in Lear Corporation. And so I've seen a lot. I've been able to really appreciate going through different types of environments in a company that's maturing extremely fast.
0: The first job you ever had was as a sales coordinator. What did you earn, and what does a sales coordinator do?
7: Well, I think, you know, back then I was lucky to have a title. It was really, I was managing bills of material. You want to talk about a tedious job. My job was to check the engineering drawings against the actual material on hand and make sure the quantities were right, that we had the right supply chain, that we're, you know, quoting to our customers the right percentages as far as increases in material and those type of things. So I'll tell you, it was more of a grunt job, but I learned quite a bit. And I don't think my salary at the time was hardly anything, but it was, like I said, about survival, having a job. And I remember the times when I think about it, going through an LBO, and what that really taught me was there's times we couldn't make payroll. I mean, the company couldn't make payroll. And I say that to a younger generation today that, you know, every 2 weeks they're getting their check. And I remember, and I didn't at the time think of it as anything but a frustrating time that I couldn't get paid, but it was all part of us in a survival mode for the company. And so, you know, cutting corners, cutting costs, getting paid were all part of that early development as a company as we were maturing and then eventually going public.
0: We're talking to Ray Scott, and he's the leader, the servant leader of Lear Corporation, 2025, $22.8 billion with a B, dollars in revenue. That's a lot of zeros. 174,000 employees, 255 facilities, 37 countries. He runs the United Nations. When we come back, we'll ask him about that. And I'm Jack Rasula, and this is Anything Is Possible on 760 WJR.
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0: Welcome back to Anything Is Possible. I'm Jack Rasula. We're with Ray Scott. Ray, since 2018, you've led this $22 billion company, 37 countries, 174,000 people, a United Nations, a melting pot of the world. How do you do it?
7: Well, the short answer is I surround myself with incredibly talented people that help me every single day in making decisions and thinking about where we need to position the company, not just for today, but 5, 10, 15 years from now. And so, you know, I think that's something that is absolutely essential, is that there is no one individual. It is a team. It takes a team. And we have an incredibly talented team around the world. And so I couldn't be more proud of the people that I surround myself with. And they're the ones that help me every day. And they're the ones that really run the company and drive the company every single day long term.
0: Let's go back to 2005 to 2007. You were GM Division President, U.S. And you and your team won the first total interior contract from General Motors Corporation. Talk about that.
7: Yeah, that was one heck of an accomplishment. And again, I'll reinforce the fact that we had an incredible team that pulled that together from a total interior perspective. But I also think, and I reflect on that, that is one singular opportunity in a lot that I've been given at Lear Corporation. I think Lear, with how fast we're growing, you're put into positions at a very young age to really drive, you know, productivity and growth and put yourself in a position that you can't fail. And that was one example. I have a number of examples throughout Lear, you know, living overseas, running different operations in Sweden or Germany or France, dealing with different OEMs around the world, learning to adapt and really drive changes as a leader have been instrumental in positioning me for this role today. And I think as you continue to grow, you know, taking on challenges, you know, that others quite candidly aren't interested in, and putting yourself in those positions where you could fail, but you could also be very successful. I think of that as one stepping stone on a lot of different challenges that Lear has offered me and others to really grow as a leader and develop as a leader long term.
0: I served the automotive industry for 26 years with an IT consulting business. We were a vendor when I started. And then the big three decided we got to have some partners. So this deal you got for the luxury cars in 2005, you went from an us and a them to a we. Both sides had to change. Mm-hmm. How did those two disparate families of people come together?
7: Well, again, it's the people you bring together. You know, I always say this: it's you need people in the room that will tell you what you need to hear, not what you want to hear. And you know, I had to bring individuals in that had a completely different background, a different set of experiences and capabilities and knowledge to really help us get to where we were going. And that's not easy. A lot of times relying on people that you have a lot of trust with or you're very familiar with is the easy option. But going out and bringing in different individuals that could disrupt a team or be a little bit more difficult to bring an individual into a team in a culture that you absolutely have to fit is a little bit more work. But it's the right thing to do when you're trying to take on challenges or opportunities, in this case, that are very unique. And so I find myself always going back to the people and making sure you're surrounding yourself with people that can really take you to where you need to go.
0: We've been watching this World Cup. It's been fabulous.
7: Yeah, it has.
0: The biggest thing, I think, for Americans is all of these people from other countries have come and basically said, guys, this is unbelievable what you have. You like us. You've got the ranch dressing.
7: Right,
0: you know,
7: yeah.
0: It's the joy. What has that taught you, Ray?
7: Well, the way I look at it, and I'm fortunate to travel the world. And, you know, I get to see different cultures, experience different beliefs, understand how people think, how people are motivated, how you know, they're inspired. And you can't take things for granted. You know, I think in some cases, you know, you get too comfortable and you just take ranch dressing for granted or whatever it is, but I don't want to simplify it. But you know, you always
0: barbecue.
7: Have to, yeah, barbecue or the luxury of air conditioning. It, you know, there's a lot that when I travel, that I talk to my family about often is that you can't take things for granted. And I think in some cases when you get to experience the luxuries and the style of living and the things that we have here, you can take them for granted. And I just remind people that, you know, from my experiences, don't ever take it for granted. It is a very special country, a very special culture, very special in what we've done. But you can lose it very quickly, too. And that goes not just for what we experience here in the U.S., but at a company or family setting, both professionally and personally. And so, you know, you just have to kind of be on that comfortable edge where, yeah, it is nice, but don't ever take it for granted.
0: 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We're talking to Ray Scott. When we come back, we're going to go back to October 4th, 2017. And I'm Jack Krasula, and this is Anything Is Possible on 760 WJR.
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0: This is Anything Is Possible. I'm your host, Jack Kousoula. We're with Ray Scott, CEO of Lear Corporation, www.lear.com. Ray, October 4th, 2017, Lear breaks ground for a new manufacturing plant in your hometown, Flint, Michigan. What was that like?
1: Well, it's vivid memories right now coming back. It was very emotional. And I remember the groundbreaking day and the celebration and the work that the teams had done to get the facility ready. But if I go back, it was, you know, we were looking at locations all over, you know, in different areas outside of Flint. And I kept telling the team, no, you don't get it. Or this plant is going to be in Flint. It's going to be in Flint. It was, I think, a very important part and a platform that I could drive a decision that I thought was the right decision. And you know what's really interesting about that, we put the facility on the location that used to be where Buick City was, the administration office. And I remember the big white building. I used to work at Buick City in the summer times on the assembly line. And so I remember you know, the work that I used to do at the unit flow through terminal of just packaging up trucks and product that went over to Buick City. And then I worked a truck and bus on the assembly line, putting together chassis for one summer. So I had a lot of fond memories of manufacturing in Flint. So to see Buick City down, but to still have that land and that location available was absolutely key. And, you know, when we put that facility up and what I didn't expect, we had over, you know, there's probably 600 openings, 700 openings for jobs that we were going to supply in Flint. There was 4,000 applicants that came out to you know, interview for a job at that manufacturing facility, and I didn't expect that. And then what I think gets somewhat overlooked is the quality of workers and the quality of the work that's being done every single day at that plant. I couldn't be more proud of it. It is one of our benchmarks when we think about, you know, employee relationships, job satisfaction, relationships with our workers in the facility. We continue to add new technology, innovation for job satisfaction long term. And so, you know, it was a very emotional day when you bring back that specific day, but there was a lot of work that went into that before. There's decisions that were made that, you know, fortunately, because of my position, I could make sure I knew exactly where we were going. But to be on that site, that location, is very special to me personally.
0: Speaking of quality work, quality workers, define for us Lear's culture.
1: Well, you know, when we think about Lear, and I've been at Lear a long time, and I've seen our culture grow, change, develop, and you know, the way we message it is being inventive, being inclusive, and getting results the right way. You know, I think of Lear, and I say this all the time, and I think of it as a family. You know, we truly, When things get tough or there's challenges that we have, we lean on each other. And since my time as a CEO, we've come across some major industry challenges. You know, going back to the first major strike, obviously going through COVID, what we went through with the chip crisis, labor economics, material economics, you know, what we're experiencing with tariff trade, the geopolitical situation with the different wars, the supply chain impacts. What I find is that our culture just steps up to the challenges, and they really trust each other, and they lean on each other, and they get the job done. There's so many stories that I have that I could sit here and talk about through all the challenges we've seen over the last 7 years that are remarkable, truly remarkable. You know, writing the playbook for the COVID situation, that was our team, and you know, really with my understanding of, like, we got to have a playbook that we go to where we can help others out, and not just in our own facilities, but that we can give to others that don't have the knowledge that we had. You know, we have four facilities, you know, right in China that were experiencing COVID initially. And so obviously as things were spreading around the world, we had experiences, we had knowledge. That playbook was downloaded over 45,000 times by municipalities, by grocery stores, by, you know, it wasn't just our industry. People used it to guide themselves through a very tough time. And I think that's one of the things, you know, that I look back on and I couldn't be more proud of, is that our team worked on that. It was dynamic. I struggled with putting it out at first because I didn't want there to be, you know, a potential issue with, hey, this didn't work or that didn't work, or criticism on we knew everything. We didn't. We just wanted to publish what we did know and what was working and what were the best procedures. What was the best, you know, setup in a manufacturing plant to protect your people? And that's exactly what we did. And we have story after story. And when I think about the culture, Jack, I think about that particular scenario. I think that that's how we handle things. We step up, we do the right things, and we make sure we're doing everything to either give our employees, you know, the tools that they need to do their job, or we're protecting them. And so it is a people business for sure.
0: Every culture emanates from the leader. Every entity has a culture, a school, a sports team, an organization, a radio station, an archdiocese has a culture. So your culture is be inclusive, be inventive, get results the right way. You've got 174,000 people, 37 countries. Ray, how do you propagate the culture to all 174,000 people?
1: So, Jack, what I spend my time on, I mean, obviously strategy, where the company is going, you know, running the business, but is that point. And you have to work at it. You have to be consistent. You have to communicate. You have to talk. You have to share in successes. When things are happening, when you look at the culture that would drove incredible results and celebrate those successes. Because I say this all the time to our employees around the world. Culture is strong or weak as one person. In culture, I can set, here's the mantra, here's the words, but, and I can walk the talk, but you can have one plant manager that isn't following or towing the line, and that sets a terrible culture within that facility. You can have an individual and a program team. You can have an individual in a particular region. So what we talk about and what we do is follow up. There's got to be consequences to you know, particular actions or steps that are taken, but there's got to be recognition. So I enforce, and we just had a celebration the other day. We celebrated 200 employees for some incredible, you know, awards or progress or actions that they did in the company. And it doesn't have to be just business related. It could be on a personal level. You know, we focus a lot on giving back in the communities where we live and work. And that started long before I came to Lear, and the belief that you have an obligation to give back. And I think the more that you can impress on individuals through what you're doing, the actions you're taking, you know, like I say, walk the talk. But you also have to have a firm fist and have consequences when people aren't, you know, building the type of culture we want in the company. But it's something that we work on every single day, Jack, every single day, because it can go quickly.
0: You've grown organically, but you've also grown through acquisition over the years. United Technologies Automotive in 99, mm-hmm. Guilford Mills, Eagle Ottawa, mm-hmm. Occasions, Grupo Antonin. The easy part is the contract and the numbers. The much harder part, as you know, Ray, is bringing these two disparate families together.
1: Yeah.
0: In many cases, they used to compete against each other. How the heck do you bring two families and create one?
1: Well, we have been and have done a nice job of tuck-in acquisitions, and it's something you learn along the journey. There's no question about it. I think there's some things we've done right in the past, and there's things we've absolutely done wrong that we've learned from. And I think to the point that you just made, Jack, is, you know, you can look at a balance sheet, you can look at the numbers, you can look at the synergies, you can look at how you can scale things more appropriately, you can look at the customer profile. But the culture of the company that you're acquiring or that you're bringing in is absolutely as important, if not more important, and the fit and how that's going to work. And so every acquisition is slightly different. They're all different. And I think you have to be flexible in how you approach it. Some of them are a little bit more aggressive in how you might restructure or blend the organizations together. A lot of them are a little bit more open and flexible, where you let the organization run and continue to run, the way they're running to best fit the company's needs long term. And so it's not easy, but I think that balance that you mentioned is very important. You just don't look at the balance sheet. You have to look at the people. You have to look at the culture, because that is as big, if not

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7: The great Ernie Harwell.
8: "My aim is to do justice, love mercy, and walk humbly with God."
7: And the voices of our generation.
8: "I am reassured continuously that His unfathomable love and mercy are the greatest gifts of my life and my constant source of strength, reassurance, and guidance. His Holiness, Pope Francis."
7: At AIP Speakers Series is the YouTube channel where all of these jewels can be heard, including some of Anything is Possible's greatest guests.
8: And we're with Mitch Albom.
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10: My father loved to play with the pros at the club. Developed a very quick friendship with Stan and played some golf with him. And then he would ask me to play golf with him and Stan.
8: Our guest this week was born with a rare disorder characterized by the absence of arms and legs. His name, Nick Vujicic.
11: Something that every human being actually deals with, Jack. 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
7: And recordings of the AIP Speaker Series events at St. John's Resort. 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It's free. And remember...
8: Anything. Home.

0: I'm Jack Rasula. This is Anything Is Possible. We're talking to Ray Scott. He's been with Lear since 1988. I think that's 37 years.
1: That's a long time.
0: Been the leader, servant leader, since 2018. All right, in February, it was announced that GM gave you the contract to supply complete seats for pickup trucks and SUVs at their Orion assembly plant starting in 2027.
1: Well, there's two announcements. I'll add to that one, Jack. There's that announcement.
0: Be careful what you pray for, huh?
1: Yeah. Well, and there's one we can't name the OEM at this time, but it was a significant award that was conquested two seat plants in addition to that announcement with the Orion facility. And I think first of all, I couldn't be more proud of the team. It was a great accomplishment, but a lot of hard work. And you mentioned the acquisitions and the companies we've been targeting. We've really been targeting companies that change the trajectory of our technology innovation in our manufacturing plants. This digital transformation, AI transformation, the automation transformation is, I believe, essential to our success. We believe that we've built a defensible moat that, you know, creates a competitive advantage for us, not just today, but long term. And I believe that, you know, the scarcity around human capital will continue to become an issue for manufacturing. Manufacturing jobs continue to increase, so there's going to be a shortage of workers. And so what we've done is we've done a lot with technology innovation, and those two particular awards were focused on innovation around automation and digital transformation and AI. And that's how we won those particular awards. And what's exciting about it is that, you know, when I walk through the plants, and I'm walking through the plants right now, we have an innovation center I was just at yesterday that's driving the next generation of technology. These companies that we've acquired, we are making our own capital, and I'll call it manufacturing integration, within the manufacturing plant, where historically we would acquire 80% of our capital or more. We're now manufacturing 80% of our own capital. We're doing it at a much more efficient cost, much more efficient product use, much more efficient throughput, job satisfaction. But the point I want to mention is that I have the opportunity to see the technology throughout the world. And I walk through the facilities, what I gain knowledge on is obviously the quality improvements, the efficiency improvements, the throughput, the working capital improvements, but the job satisfaction, the employees. I mean, they are so happy. There's some tedious jobs that are tough jobs that we're making the job much more sophisticated, engineered in a way that's much easier and much more satisfying. So an employee that comes in and has an 8-hour job that has been very difficult. We're making it much simpler, and so we're seeing that progression. And those two facilities, and one's going to be right here in our backyard, that will be up and running by the end of this year, and that will be the benchmark for some of the technology innovation that we're putting in place. And so it's exciting. It was a great announcement. We continue, and we're on the cusp right now. We're going to have another announcement. I'm trying to think of earnings calls before this or after, but that we're going to be announcing some good business wins too. That will continue the trajectory of what I just talked about.
0: Matt Elliott, up until a year ago, was president of Bank of America, Michigan. Great guy. He's now on the circuit speaking. And one thing he says is AI is taking away tasks, but not necessarily your job. So, okay. You're famous for some Scottisms. Get uncomfortable.
1: Yeah. We're just talking a little bit, too. As I reflect on my career, and I say this all the time, there's some tough jobs, tough things I've done, where, like living in Sweden. My wife retired from her job. She was doing well. We had two kids. I remember staring at the ceiling thinking, boy, I just messed up. I messed up my life. What am I doing here? You know, and it was uncomfortable. It was very uncomfortable. But the ability to push through that, work hard, learn through it, you know, understand how to inspire and lead in a different country, in the moment, seemed like the worst decision I ever made in my life. It was uncomfortable. 5 years later, I realized it was probably the most important decision I made professionally. And it was only 5 years later that I reflected on it and realized how important that was. And I think through all the things that we were talking about, they're uncomfortable.
0: Number two, invite real input from your team.
1: Yeah, I think too many times we surround ourselves with people that tell you what you want to hear just because it's more comfortable. No one likes to really be brutally honest, but you need that. You really need that. And what I've found is that you find a room where people are talking candidly and have the right to talk and open it up so people are giving you good, positive feedback on what you need to hear, not what you want to hear. It's extremely helpful.
0: Another one, take on challenges that others won't.
1: Well, I think those are tied together. Like I said, there's a lot of times I raise my hand where I looked around and was wondering why no one else was volunteering and thinking, what am I doing? And those are the ones, those are the times. And I say this too, Jack, it's not just professionally, it's personally. There's a lot of things that you're uncomfortable in your personal life that you don't want to do. You just don't want to do them. But those are the things you have to do. And you have to push through them. And those are the things you'll learn from.
0: Speaking of a person who takes on challenges that others won't, we have a mutual friend, Father Tim McCabe, a Jesuit. He had a daughter out of wedlock. He became the Midwest director of the Jesuit Volunteer Corps. Then he decides to become a Jesuit priest. And since 2015, he's been executive director of the Pope Francis Center that you guys have been very involved with.
1: Yeah. You find people in your life that just totally inspire you. Father Tim is the person that really inspires me. Unfortunately, he's a guy I can't say no to either. So anything he asks for. When you have an individual like Father Tim that has aspirations and a goal to solve chronic homelessness in the city of Detroit, and he's worked so hard to figure out a path to do that, and he works every single day, harder than I can even imagine someone working, you have to be inspired. And so, yeah, I love Father Tim. Like I said, it's hard for me to say no to him because he's a human being that every single day wakes up and tries to do the right thing for other human beings.
0: One other person that can never say no to Jesus, in my opinion, a superstar, Kathleen McCann.
1: Oh, yeah. Yeah. She's everywhere.
0: She goes to Mass every morning, all over the world.
1: Yeah. She is equally as inspiring and someone that I think there's duplicates of her. I don't know how she's in so many places at so many times. I'm not joking. I mean, she's in everything that I attend, and I know she's in other events where my wife is works closely with her. And so, yeah, we've gained a lot of appreciation for her, and she's doing an incredible job too.
0: As our time winds down, what advice do you give to our young listeners tonight?
1: Well, I think, work hard. It's not like it's a tough explanation of what's important. Work hard in what you're doing professionally. Work hard in what you're doing personally. You're gonna be challenged and push through them. There's no easy answers, and just things will work out. Have patience. It's not an easy path. I think sometimes younger generation might be a little bit too impatient, and I think you have to have patience.
0: Mr. Scott, I admire you. You are a servant leader. Keep up the great work.
1: Thanks, Jack. It's great to be here.
0: Please join us next week. Until then, I'm Jack Pasula. Thanks for listening. Make it a great week, because with God, anything is possible. Spo.

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1: Hi, I'm Dave Lorenz. 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And we have the travel ideas to get you there. 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
8: State Department alert. Roxanne Evans, Fox News. The State Department warning Americans after Iran's deadly escalation of the war. The warning coming after Iran launched attacks on a U.S. base in Jordan Friday, killing two U.S. service members, injuring four, and causing one to go missing. The U.S. is warning Americans worldwide, and especially in the Middle East, to exercise increased caution. And the war between the U.S. and Iran entering a dangerous new phase. The U.S. launching an eighth straight night of attacks against Iran. Fox's Chanley Painter with more.
9: U.S. CENTCOM says it's to swiftly punish the Revolutionary Guard for killing two service members in missile and drone strikes in Jordan Friday. Another U.S. soldier remains missing. These mark the first American military death since March. Four others were evacuated to hospitals but have since been released. The escalation in U.S. action is in response to continued Iranian attacks on ships in the Strait of Hormuz. Iran has been striking back by targeting Jordan, Iraq, and Arab Gulf states. Tehran also now claims it's suspending last month's ceasefire agreement with Washington. In a statement, Iran's supreme leader mocked President Trump's signature as, quote, worthless.
8: Well, four other U.S. troops were wounded in those Iranian strikes in Jordan. And President Trump responding to the deaths of those U.S. service members.
10: President Trump is here in New Jersey this weekend at his Bedminster Golf Club. And following the news, this breaking news of these two U.S. service members who have been killed in action in Jordan. News Nation now reporting that President Trump has responded to them, giving them this statement, quote, it is a very sad thing. And also, we hate to see it happen. It is in service to our country. U.S. Central Command also says that one other service member is missing in action and that four other service members were evacuated.
8: America is listening to Fox News.
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8: Ontario's Premier Doug Ford pushing back after President Trump blasted Canada for letting wildfires get out of control and inundate the northern U.S. with smoke.
12: I find it a shame the administration in the U.S. and Congress people writing these letters and blaming us and so on and so forth. They have a very short memory. We had the water bombers, everyone ready, going over to California. It was last year.
8: Well, the U.S. continues to feel the effects of wildfires with smoke lingering across the upper Midwest, Great Lakes, Northeast, and parts of New England. Canada says as of today, it's battling about 955 active wildfires, most burning out of control. President Trump threatening Canada with new tariffs to pay for all of that damage. Independent Senator Bernie Sanders rallying with Senate candidate Abdul El-Sayed in Michigan. One of several progressive Democratic candidates Senator Sanders has endorsed ahead of the midterms. Senator Sanders questioning why El-Sayed's opponent insists on outspending him.
13: This is an election between Abdul and the billionaire class.
8: Senator Sanders banking on progressive wins in other cities, including New York and Seattle. El-Sayed looking to snag the Democratic nomination from Congresswoman Haley Stevens. On RealClearPolling.com, Stevens up 4 points. The primary set for August 4th. Someone shoved an elderly woman onto a subway track in Midtown Manhattan. Good Samaritans rushing to her rescue. The NYPD says the unidentified 70-year-old was on the platform just before 11:30 when someone walked up behind her and tossed her onto the tracks. She cut her head. The suspect took off but was captured by police later Saturday, according to cops. I'm Roxanne Evans, and this is Fox News.
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14: Spent Saturday with that severe thunderstorm watch. We've got the patchy smoke and the air quality alert. Partly cloudy. We'll fall back to 64. Sunday, the patchy smoke, sunshine and 82. Sunday night, mostly clear, 63. Mid-80s Monday. From the Weather Channel, I'm Jeff Eno on 760 WJR, where Michigan comes to talk.
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23: Hello and welcome. I'm your host, Ed Clemente, and today we're fortunate to have Raymond Steinmetz with us. He's the Director of Information and Management Advantage at the Michigan National Guard, and he's going to also explain his acronym on his own, but welcome to the show, Ray.
24: Hey, thanks, Ed.
23: Oh, my pleasure. And why don't you at least say what, maybe just briefly, what the National Guard does a little bit, because I don't think everybody always knows, and then what you do with NADWC.
24: So the National Guard as a whole is part of the armed forces. It's really composed of the Army and the Air Force, and we're the one of the components of each that helps provide, contributes to our national security, as well as contributes to public safety for the domestic operations, such as supporting hurricanes and disaster relief and other activities in the homeland.
23: Yeah, it's funny. I remember when I was getting my COVID shots during COVID, how many camo people were giving me the shots, like, 'cause you were getting them like all the time. And I was impressed by how many National Guard people were, you know, doing it, because they might have been nurses maybe in their regular job, but then they maybe got because you guys do so many natural disaster things across the country, right?
24: Yeah, you know, the Guard is a federally funded but governor-controlled entity of the Department of War. And what that really means is, you know, at times of need, the governor can use the National Guard to help support things like the pandemic response that you saw. And the Guard is composed mostly of, you know, citizen soldiers across, you know, every state and territory that have unique civilian skills they can bring together to perform that, you know, whether that's state requirement or that federal requirement to support what we need. And the pandemic response was a great example of that.
23: Yeah, this will be my last National Guard thing because I want to make sure I compliment your time. But also, I think it was interesting that people don't know that much about it, but tell people what the statue is and why that statue is significant for the National Guard.
24: So U.S. Code for Title 32 is a significant for us because, you know, we're a union of states. And so every state had their own militia. So you think back to 1776 and, you know, our war for independence, every state provided their own forces, equipped them differently, provided them different uniforms. And coming out of that, people kind of realized, hey, this might be in the federal interest to have everybody, these militias, trained to a certain standard, equipped to a certain standard, so that in time of need, we can reach into those militias and use them. In a common, interoperable fashion.
23: And so the Minuteman is sort of like your symbol, I think. Is that on everything, or is there statues everywhere of it?
24: Oh, yeah, yeah. The Minuteman, you know, the citizen soldier, the patriot,
23: right.
24: You know, with a plowshare and a rifle ready to, you know, support his family and his community as well as support the nation in their time of need.
23: And I should have mentioned also that you were a colonel in the Army, but thank you for your service. And also, why don't we get to, so I don't bury the lead, why don't you tell us a little bit about what you're specifically kind of doing with the National Guard?
24: So I'm the Chief Information Officer and Director of Information Management and Information Advantage. And I primarily deal with all of the communication aspects, the information technology, the hardware, the infrastructure that's all associated with it. And then I also provide a capability to help support our need to make what we call decision dominance, where we're able to make decisions faster than our adversaries, better informed decisions. And so this encompasses things such as data analytics, enabling faster, secure transport of information, cybersecurity, all those things that we kind of rely on in the background when we pick up our phone or some other device to get better informed before we go off in our day, such as like looking at the weather, you know, so you can make a better informed decision. We just want our people to be able to do it better and faster with better information.
23: So it's almost like if you're in a like private sector, it'd be like an efficiency thing almost too, to it, because you need that thorough baseline to be able to even do your job, because it's like jazz, right? Those are your standards, but then for what we do above and beyond that is really kind of really the tough part of the job, right? Because you got to have that basic line, though.
24: Yeah, yeah. But, you know, similar to our commercial industry partners these days, there are people out there actively trying to prevent us from doing that, providing disinformation, trying to hack into our systems to be able to disrupt what we have going on, or to exploit our information for their own purposes. And so we help prevent that as well.
23: Yeah, and I know that that's fastly growing. I always remember when the internet was first getting big and people talked about the dark web, but now the dark web might be as big as some of the regular information we get, because it never stops. Like, they don't take a rest.
24: Yeah, yeah. You know, one thing about cyberspace is the cost for entry to be an operator in cyberspace is relatively low, but the impact you can have is still relatively high. So, you know, every day we're under attack. Our information is a resource, and so we treat it as such. We want to make sure it's secure and defended against people that should not have access to that information, and make sure it's available at the time of need for the people that do.
23: Yeah, well, especially because you're not like private sector, where you're on the wall, and that wall can't have many cracks in it at all because it affects us in so many other different ways.
24: Yeah. Well, you know, and that ties into kind of what we're looking at the National All Domain Warfighting Center with some of the things that we have going on there, the infrastructure that we're trying to deploy across the breadth of the National All Domain Warfighting Center, which is located in predominantly in northeast Michigan, Lower Peninsula, you know, to make sure that our soldiers, our airmen, our joint service partners, when they train and they conduct operations up there, they're able to communicate effectively and securely to be able to do what they need to do.
17: We'll be right back with more on the Michigan Opportunity.
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23: Hello, I'm your host, and welcome back. My name's Ed Clementi, and we're fortunate to have Tim George with us. He's the Vice President in Sales and Marketing for ND Defense. Welcome to the show, Tim.
0: Pleasure to be here. Thanks for having me, Ed.
23: Oh, no, I'm excited. We were just talking. I looked at your site last night, and it's amazing everything you guys do, but I think you'll do a better job explaining what it is than I will.
0: I hope so. We'll try. Thank you.
23: Sure. Go ahead. Why don't you give us the baseline of what ND Defense does?
0: Yeah, so really our mission, right, as an organization is every product and service we create, it's designed to protect freedom and those who defend it. So we've got a legacy going back over 150 years as an organization. Most recently, people know us as Navistar Defense.
23: Oh, that's right. Yes, right. I saw that in the site. That's right.
0: Yeah. So we've built over 43,000 military vehicles over the years. You know, started out back in the 1800s as International Harvester is a name that most people recognize and know us as. So fast forwarding to today, we're ND Defense. So we rebranded several years ago, but our heritage is certainly militarized trucks, tactical wheeled vehicles, and a lot of people know us by our MRAP, the Max Pro, which you'll still see on the news. Saw it on the news in the Middle East out of Iraq just last night. Still in work, chugging along. So
23: are you kind of focused on different, like mobility, like in different areas of mobility or specifics or what?
0: Right. Mostly heavy tactical trucks or purpose-built trucks as well. We build a special ops vehicle that's made to look like a Toyota Hilux or a Ford Ranger, as an example. That's the smaller end of our portfolio. On the larger end, we make medium and heavy-duty trucks built on the international truck line. So we're taking a commercial vehicle and we're militarizing it. That's what we've been doing for decades. On top of that, though, we are exploring in other market verticals, maritime being one of them, aerospace being another, and out in the future I see space as well on the horizon.
23: So I know you're in Madison Heights, but is this your national headquarters? Are you located, is there like just the division here in Michigan, or how does that work?
0: Right. So we are globally headquartered here in the Detroit area, Madison Heights.
23: Oh, wonderful.
0: Macomb County. And we have locations in the UAE. We have an MRO facility in the UAE. We have a Canadian location. And then we have our sales and marketing and dealer network globally. So a lot of business is started here in the U.S. We manufacture in Mississippi, where our high production volume happens. But everything is designed, and the brains and the prototyping and the engineering all happens right here in Detroit.
23: Yeah, and I would imagine, and I know you probably have some other basic things you want to cover, but that supply chain, because you've been doing automotive even somewhat, you know, because that's here, is that part of like the advanced manufacturing competitive advantage, because you have that sort of chain built in, but now I know they got to do restrictive background checks and stuff more now, right? Does that help out?
0: Hugely important. I mean, you couldn't be located in a better place. You've got MEDC here. You've got Governor Whitmer, who's been wonderful for the state and for the defense industry as a whole. You've got automotive talent, so a lot of engineering skill set here. And we are strategically located very close to TACOM as well.
23: Why don't you mention what TACOM is, just because maybe the general public wouldn't know?
0: Yeah, really, it's the brains of the ground force mobility for the Army. So, you know, being located close by when there are big programs that we're working on, that we're bidding on, like the Army CTT Common Tactical Truck program, which we're actively pursuing right now, it's good to be close to the customer and get their feedback.
23: And I would imagine, heritage-wise, because of the arsenal of democracy back in World War II, there is still a lot of that sort of mentality left in the area. I know there's always been defense in Michigan since I grew up, but it seems like it's ramping up again quite a bit lately.
0: Absolutely. In fact, you look at Michigan by the numbers, $30 billion annually, 166,000 jobs, 5,000 businesses, all support the defense economy.
23: And that's what gets to my next question somewhat, is that because you've, you do somewhat both hardware and software, right?
0: That's right.
23: So is your business kind of lean one or the other? Like if it was a preponderance, which one do you think you do more of?
0: Yeah, really the electronics, the software, AI is becoming integrated more and more into, you know, older technologies, which a truck tends to be thought of as an older technology. So think about the future of tactical wheeled vehicles, the future of trucks, the future of mobility. There is a heavy, you know, non-physical brains behind that. So autonomy, robotics, and how all of that ties together safely so that our customer makes sure that they're not being hacked as they're driving vehicles autonomously and keeping the warfighter safe.
23: Yeah, I had a guest on from Dow Mobility actually not too long ago, but he talked about how they're making components now and materials that might be actual conductors too of things beyond using just copper anymore, you know. And I imagine that's kind of like sort of like the sort of the future a little bit. Like what kind of trends do you see for your industry and anything else you wanted to mention that I kind of rushed you on?
0: So. Oh, yeah, no, absolutely. And the more you talk about that, right, the more critical minerals are, to use the term again, critical for our industry. So states like Michigan are looking at how they can build up the employee base, the worker force to support bringing in critical minerals, higher technologies. You know, what does it take to friendshore the supply chain on some of those and support industries such as ours, where you're going to need you know, safe, friendly countries providing us those critical components if we can't provide them ourselves. So we're part of that supply chain as well in the future.
23: And I would imagine universities with tech transfer, and because we also have like the largest group of engineers, but also we also have the patent office here in the Detroit area for intellectual property, those all probably help out too to have that sort of ecosystem, right, for you?
0: Ecosystem is the word, right? It's a very unique ecosystem here in Michigan. Tight-knit community. There's vertical integration you can have without being vertically integrated, because your neighbor next door is going to provide you a piece or a technology or a science that you could use in your end product. So that's,
23: yeah, volume and scale, those are probably things, because things are pivoting all the time with new technology, I would guess.
0: That's right.
23: Yeah. Well, anyway, I want to thank again Tim George. He's the Vice President of Sales and Marketing at ND Defense, and he's right here in Madison Heights. And we appreciate your long history and what you're doing and for helping out with our country. We appreciate it. So thank you very much, Tim.
0: Thanks for your time, Ed. Appreciate it.
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23: Welcome back. And we're fortunate today to have with us Sean Hilbert. He's the president, and he is also with Cobra. Make sure I get it all correctly. CobraAero.com is your website.
13: Cobra Aero.
23: Aero.
13: Yep.
23: And you're the president. So, Sean, welcome to the show.
13: Yeah, thank you.
23: And even though I looked your site up last night, I really don't know a lot of what you do, so why don't you kind of tell us what you guys do there?
13: So, in a couple of words, we make the finest propulsion systems for drone aircraft in the world in the Group 2 and Group 3 space. And those are, if you think about how the military has organized drone aircraft over the years, Group 1, Group 2, Group 3, up through Group 5. Group 2 is essentially up to about 55 pounds. Group 3 goes all the way up to greater than 1,300 pounds, but the aircraft we power are really about 300 pounds and less.
23: So that's weight of the craft or weight of the payloads?
13: That is the maximum takeoff weight of the aircraft, so that's everything.
23: So it has to combine.
13: That's payloads, that's airframe, that's fuel, that's the whole deal.
23: So are the majority of them, are they different fuel bases, or are they just one kind?
13: No, there's a couple of fuel bases. So there's traditionally, small drones have always used, the ones that are powered by an engine have always used gasoline. And there has been a one fuel forward directive by the military for about 15, almost 20 years now. We've kind of cracked the code on that. So our small engines, it's really hard to do, but a small spark-ignited engine is difficult to operate on kerosene-based fuels like JP5 and JP8, Jet A. We've got a beautiful system for doing that. So long-lasting, high endurance systems that run military-based fuels, but if you are more commercially oriented and have gasoline-powered stuff, then we can do that as well.
23: And I would imagine, too, that's like by using that type of fuel, it's less hackable, right? Because I know that's been some of the challenges with the batteries somewhat sometimes, right?
13: No, for sure. So the big difference between a battery-powered Group 2 aircraft and an engine-powered Group 2 aircraft is duration, is endurance.
23: Oh, okay.
13: So a battery-powered craft can maybe be in the air, a few hours. Even one that's operated by a fuel cell, which helps charge those batteries in flight. Our systems can operate in the air. In fact, we set a record a few years ago with one of our systems, 26 hours in the air.
23: Wow.
13: So it's a high duration aircraft. If you need persistence, if you need to be on target for a very long period of time, or you have a long distance to your target, then you need an engine-powered aircraft. You can't do it with batteries alone.
23: So are you, like, you've been in this industry for short-term or long-term? How long have you guys been doing this?
13: So the story is that we started, and we still operate, a motorcycle company. So Cobra Moto is, we make the finest youth competition motorcycles in the world. And in about 2009, 2010, I had some friends that were in the UAS industry, and they kept saying this you know, this industry needs better engines. And I went out to visit in situ in 2012. Their CTO sat me down and he said, listen, I've got this aircraft. It was their Scan Eagle. I have $250,000 payload on one end of the aircraft.
23: Wow.
13: And I've got, I won't say what he said, but he said, I have a piece of junk $300 hobby shop engine on the other end powering it. And I'm losing $1 million of payloads every week in theater right now because of engine failures. And so at that point in time, we, you know, kind of reflectively looked at things and said, you know what? We produce really high performance small engines, and we also come from the auto industry, so we know quality, we know how to manufacture things, and can we glue those two concepts together and make the best UAS small engines in the world? That has transitioned into not just engines, but hybrid electric power plants or propulsion systems, and so now we have parallel hybrid systems, series hybrid systems, and just pure engine systems that we offer our customers.
23: You know, I think that's really the verb for this conference, what you just said, because we have these existing ecosystems.
13: Yeah.
23: But it's more like you're providing the verb for something you're already doing and just applying it to different technologies now, right?
13: That's right. And it was definitely an adjacent market for us, right? We had wonderful, incredibly talented people, have, you know, 75,000 square foot under roof. And how could we apply that talent and those capabilities in a slightly different way? And the markets are very different. Commercial markets and military markets are night and day. And that's, I'm still learning how to deal with military markets. In the commercial markets, you make the best widget and people line up to your door. In the military market, you could make by far the best thing, but if you don't have the right formula in place, if you don't have the right context, if you don't have the right pull within the Pentagon, it doesn't matter. And so we're learning those lessons as we go along, and so far so good, but it's just a very different marketplace. But dual use is a real thing. Being able to apply your manufacturing technology and your expertise to both commercial and military markets, there's big advantages in doing that.
23: But I think that is the future. I mean, I've had companies on that who now do agriculture as well as automotive as well as defense, and they also do bio too.
13: That's it.
23: And farming. I mean, I'm like, oh my God, you guys are, because they know how to use those CNC machines with AI or whatever. I don't know
13: how
23: they're.
13: Yeah. Yeah. That's it. So yeah, on the technology, on the core tech, and on the manufacturing side of things, lots of crossover. Anything downstream of that, and they're very different worlds. But that's okay. You know, you have to learn, and that's part of the challenge of being in this business that I really enjoy.
23: How'd you get in Hillsdale? Did you just grow up there, or did you?
13: I'm a Michigan kid, so I grew up in Michigan.
23: Where'd you go to high school?
13: I grew up in Mason.
23: Mason, outside of Lansing.
13: Outside of Lansing, there. Yeah. And it's kind of interesting. I grew up in Mason, live in Chelsea, and have a business in Hillsdale. And the thing that ties all of those small towns together is that there's this eclectic mix of farmers and professors, because they're close to university towns. Chelsea's close to Ann Arbor.
23: Right.
13: Mason's close to East Lansing. Hillsdale has Hillsdale College. So it's kind of just I don't know why I've migrated or you know, went to those kind of areas, but I enjoy that. I enjoy them.
23: Yeah, no, I've been to Hillsdale quite a few times, and it is a small town, but it's a really beautiful downtown too. It's really unique, and that university, of course, is very unique in the country.
13: It certainly is, yeah.
23: Yeah. Well, anyway, anything else on future trends or anything else we missed?
13: No, future trends for us right now, it's very interesting. So the drone market was always, say, you know, if you split up military stuff into, at the very low end, expendable, you know, one-way systems, and then there's in the middle attritable, which is not, you know, you don't want to lose them, but if you do, it's not the end of the world. And then exquisite at the top end, that's the F-35s and the aircraft carriers and things like that. The trend that we're seeing is that things are becoming smaller and more attritable, because those big exquisite systems with things like hypersonics are just sitting ducks. They're big targets. I'll put an Abrams tank into that category as well, unfortunately for the state. But so that trend we are riding. You know, we're riding the trend toward attritable and expendable. And what used to be contracts for, you know, I need to buy 10 engines, I need to buy 20. You know, our the recent contract we've signed was for 250 systems, and next year it's going to be 300 a month. It is a rapidly changing landscape in the defense world, and small manufacturers like us need to be ready for big volumes.
23: Yeah, well, that's it, scale and volume, right? So, and you've got the engineers in the state to find somebody to help adapt, right?
13: We got it. Great. You know, more engineers per capita than anywhere on the planet, and we're very happy to be here.
23: Well, once again, I want to thank Sean Hilbert. He is with us. He's the president, and he's with CobraAero.com. Sorry. Give your podcast name twice, so I want to make sure people find you.
13: Yep.
23: Thanks. And appreciate you doing this today, Sean. Thanks.
13: Yeah, thank you so much.
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6: 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And now, your host, Ed Clemente.
7: Hello and welcome back. I'm your host, Ed Clemente. We're fortunate to have Mark Ignash with us. He's the Strategic Initiatives and Ecosystem Development Director at the Michigan Office of Defense and Aerospace Innovation. You must get tired every time you have to give the title.
8: It can be exhaustive, Ed. It certainly can.
7: Well, there goes the show. No. So, Mark, I mean, I know I've seen this thing was when it was created. So why don't you kind of at least go with the ODAI a little bit, just to explain that part, and then maybe a little bit about the MDC's tie-in with
8: it. Yeah, sure. So the Office of Defense and Aerospace Innovation, created now just over 2 years ago, is a part of a broader mission set we've had within the state for years, focused specifically on our defense economy and now defense and aerospace economy. And just 2 years ago, the aperture was broadened, and there's a reason for that, because our economy, while rooted in automotive, we know has the ability to diversify and just grow into these strategic growth markets, one being uncrewed systems. And so as we look at our recently launched strategic plan, we have three lines of effort. Every single one of them lines up with what we're doing here today. First one is fostering business growth. Companies that are here that want to grow, we want to foster that. If they're not here but they want to come here and grow, we want to do that too. Amplifying our unique advantages. We're doing that, I mean, up and down the rows here in this pavilion are our partners that are all sharing what they do, the different assets, and the unique things that companies and industry and partners can do here that you can't do anywhere else. And then the third is setting conditions for advancing innovation. And that is really what we're seeing, especially here, is the technologies that are developing in the uncrewed systems world year over year, month over month, are advancing in ways we've never seen before. So that's what we're doing as an office, and all three of those apply to what we're doing here at AVSI Exponential.
7: Yeah, and it's too bad you haven't been able to listen to every guest that I want to thank you guys, first of all, for helping provide the great depth and variety, but all of them have been echoing what you've been saying in their own sort of like, this is my view of the pie somewhat.
8: Sure.
7: But they're all sort of almost third-party validators for everything you're pointing.

0: hanging out. And it's like sort of a ecosystem that was here, but you guys are doing a better job, I think, of underlining it and bolding it, right?
1: Yeah, we have to essentially elevate it and magnify it and bring it to bear. People just don't realize it. And that's the thing is, we didn't create this sector overnight. It's been here. We just said, you know, our job is to, let's bring it to the table and really show folks and what we're doing today, show the world what we can do.
0: Yeah, and it's interesting. So how, from the MEDC perspective, did we have like someone like before that just did defense, one person or something? Is that how it used to go, or did it was in each section and then eventually we just all did something with defense and we didn't really pull it together before?
1: So no, we had a concerted effort. It was at the time Michigan Defense Center, and I'm now 10 years in here, and I've worked that team and other teams in between, and I've always had a focus on aerospace and defense in one way, shape, or form. We've always had a focal point there. We just now, within the last couple of years, and I can say at least in the last decade, we have more of a confluence of interest and activity and engagement and support than we've ever seen before. From, you know, the executive office on through our executive leadership into our team, and then reimagining us into the Office of Defense Aerospace Innovation, we just have, again, a confluence of activity, engagement, and support that we've never seen. And we are leveraging that as evidence today in what we're doing.
0: Yeah, you know, that through line is pretty interesting. And speaking of just today, you don't have to mention everybody. Could just mention some of the people here in the booth even. I think you guys should be congratulated, you and John and Johnny, and I'm not sure who else I should add in there.
1: Odessa in there for sure, yeah. Yes. Gene, Shabbat, Lewis, yeah, the crew. This has been, you know, a team effort. And yes, it's something that, you know, over the years, you know, I walked the show solo 4 or 5 years ago, and we've kind of come here. But it's a team effort. And just to share to your point, we have, I think, 23 different partners in this pavilion. And very intentional, what we're doing in this pavilion is highlighting the regions and the different assets we have that then go hand-in-hand with the industry we have. So we've got folks from Michigan Tech up in the UP. We have folks from Centropolis, Southeast Michigan. We have folks from the Bright Place in Grand Rapids, West Michigan. We've got Michigan Central. You know, we've got some of our industry partners here showing, you know, live and in person what they're developing to really truly try to highlight this is an 83-county proposition, this industry. And it is whole of state. It is all domain. It's land, sea, air, and space by the matter. And in this pavilion, that's what we have. And so when you talk to, you know, our team, Office of Defense Aerospace Innovation, we give you kind of the state perspective, the high-level perspective. But then we will say, if you're looking to do things, you know, in the water, then work with our friends at Northwest Michigan College. If you're looking at, in West Michigan, what's going on over there, talk to our friends at the Right Place. And these, you know, you want to talk about hard tech accelerator, you know, the different technologies that we are developing in the state, talk to Lawrence Tech, Centropolis, because then it's, you know, they'll actually tell you, here's what's happening. We have a perspective of what's going on, but then we can drill down to region by region, what's the goodness that's going on. And then, oh, by the way, you know, here are the over 100 companies from Michigan on this expo floor that we can send folks to truly have that, you know, that deep conversation of what's really going on. So everything from the top level down to the company by company, we're here showing that today.
0: Yeah, and we're going to have Mike Robbins on here soon. And why don't you talk a little bit about the combination of the two events that you, for this particular one that's kind of newer to Michigan?
1: It is. So it's an amazing vision that this year, again, and I use the word confluence a lot because it's truly just a confluence of activity that comes together at a time that's, there's not a better time I would know of to have done this. So we have Michigan Defense Expo, which is a National Defense Industry Association, Michigan chapter, flagship annual event. Happens every year around this time. That is traditionally the who's who of defense ecosystem in the state of Michigan. It's a standing flagship event. Now, AVSI Exponential, as we've the past, you know, several years have been working with the AVSI team and Mike Robbins to bring this to Michigan, you know, we find, you know, okay, if we can bring this powerhouse of an event called MDEX with Exponential, put it under one roof, what our team is doing here at Exponential with regional partners, kind of the whole of state proposition, paired with the industry that MDEX has within their halls, or at least their aisles here, it really creates an entire full 360 view of what the state of Michigan can bring for uncrewed systems and defense, and dual use for that matter, across the different sectors.
0: Yeah, you know, and this reminds me of, like, even when I go to Mackinac or any conference, it's often not just what's in the booths, but it's the stuff that happens in the aisles
1: Absolutely.
0: And almost you, and I've seen you've been doing it today, walking somebody over to somebody.
1: Yes.
0: Because they're like, oh, that's exactly what I was looking for, but they didn't know that, and you become that invisible thread that pulls together a lot of people.
1: Yes. That's the magic of these events, and that's why, you know, we have the In Pavilion mixers and events, because that's truly where it happens. And someone, to your point, they don't know that the resource they need might be 5 feet away. And it happens all the time where a company says, hey, I just had a conversation with a company that they want to move from Vegas to Michigan, and they're talking about utilities, things like that. Well, we happen to have representatives from our retention and growth team here. They can speak to that right now. And it just takes that span of time from, you know, the question to resource provision down to seconds to make those connections. And that's really, truly the magic of what's happening here. Whether that's In Pavilion or there's a company across this hall, now's the time to make that connection.
0: Yeah, and why don't you at least touch a teeny bit, too, on what goes on next? Like, what do you guys project as ODAI for the future, too? Because this is an event is this the first time it's ever been here in Michigan?
1: My understanding it is, yes.
0: Yeah.
1: My understanding.
0: And so, like, what other things do you see just a little bit? This is only the first day.
1: Yeah.
0: But, I mean, it's very tremendous turnout, you know, and I've been to many of the auto shows, and this reminds me of the Auto Day sort of, like, at its peak somewhat a little bit. So what do you think is going to happen?
1: What we're hoping to come out of this is folks that came here, if they didn't understand our value proposition for Uncrewed Systems, and that's a multi-pronged proposition. It's industry, it's academia, it's government, and it's our partners. They leave here realizing, wow, Michigan actually has a lot to offer here. Now, not every solution to every problem, but certainly many more solutions than we knew they had for this sector. We're trying to change the perspective, change the paradigm on what Michigan can do. And coming out of this, we are hoping that we're driving that business development. We're driving that not just, you know, from our perspective at the state level, but the regions. We're getting this activity into the regions where it makes the most sense. You know, where do companies need to be? What do they want to be next to? What are the assets that we have, such as the National Alderman Warfighting Center, that are unique to our state? How do we help then enable the next step of come back? Let's have you come back. Let's have you test here. Let's have you develop your product here. And if you need to scale, let's have you scale here. That's that follow-on conversation that I'm confident is going to come out of this conference.
0: Yeah, I had the Camp Grayling folks on earlier, but yeah. I mean, you know, that beta testing is something I didn't really factor in, how important it is just to be able to drive a couple hours north to be able to then do real world, you know.
1: Sure.
0: Which
1: sure.
0: You can't get in a lot of other places.
1: And right. And if you can, it's just a cost and time proposition, because there are other ranges in the U.S. I mean, Western U.S., you know, in different states, and that's great. You have to schedule it and get there, and if it all goes well, great. If it doesn't go well, you're a flight from home, or you maybe get bumped, and there's costs involved. You know, if you're here, and I'd say here, even in the Midwest, right? It's not far. We're not a far throw from just our Midwest states. You know, it's easier to get here. It's less time consuming. It's less costly. And truly, we are trying to build, you know, with our friends at the National Guard, a concierge level service of, if you need to, you know, get this in the hands of service members and get this in the air or on the water or underwater or on the land or on the ground, you can do that here, and do that in a way that is much more, I think, advantageous for industry to do.
0: And thanks, Mark. Great job. Great team. Make sure all your people who worked on this, they did a great job helping you pull this off.
1: Absolutely. I will. Thank you.
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8: Retaliation. I'm Deborah Valentine, Fox News. U.S. Central Command is vowing swift reaction after an Iranian missile and drone attack on a base in Jordan killed two U.S. troops. Fox's Chanley Painter.
9: U.S. CENTCOM says it's to swiftly punish the Revolutionary Guard for killing two service members in missile and drone strikes in Jordan Friday. Another U.S. soldier remains missing. These mark the first American military death since March. Four others were evacuated to hospitals but have since been released. The escalation in U.S. action is in response to continued Iranian attacks on ships in the Strait of Hormuz. Iran has been striking back by targeting Jordan, Iraq, and Arab Gulf states. Tehran also now claims it's suspending last month's ceasefire agreement with Washington. In a statement, Iran's supreme leader mocked President Trump's signature as, quote, worthless.
8: Fox's Alex Hogan reports that President Trump has responded to the deaths of two U.S. service members in Jordan.
10: President Trump is here in New Jersey this weekend at his Bedminster Golf Club, and following the news, this breaking news of these two U.S. service members who have been killed in action in Jordan. News Nation now reporting that President Trump has responded to them, giving them this statement, quote, it is a very sad thing, and also we hate to see it happen. It is in service to our country. U.S. Central Command also says that one other service member is missing in action and that four other service members were evacuated to Jordanian hospitals after that Iranian missile and drone attack on Friday.
8: The State Department issuing a warning to Americans following Iran's deadly escalation of the war in which two U.S. service members were killed, one is missing, four hurt. The State Department urging Americans worldwide, especially those in the Middle East, to exercise increased caution. Americans abroad advised to follow the guidance and security alerts. 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
11: 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Just click listen, then swipe right and hear the latest news updates on your time. 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
8: Ontario's Premier Doug Ford is pushing back after President Trump lashed Canada for letting wildfires get out of control with smoke blanketing parts of the U.S., resulting in poor air quality.
15: I find it a shame the administration in the U.S. and Congress people writing these letters and blaming us and so on and so forth. They have a very short memory. We had the water bombers, everyone ready, going over to California. It was last year.
8: Smoke is lingering across the upper Midwest, the Great Lakes, the Northeast, and parts of New England. Canada says as of today, it's battling about 955 active wildfires, most burning out of control. President Trump has threatened Canada with new tariffs to pay for the damage, he says, caused by the smoke. A Canadian woman is in ICE custody after allegedly slapping a teen who was wearing a pro-Trump and pro-ICE memorabilia. Fox's TV Cotton reports.
16: The Department of Homeland Security has labeled Caitlin Tracy a maple leaf menace. On social media, DHS has shared video appearing to show Tracy slapping a girl at the Jersey Shore during 4th of July weekend. Fox News Digital obtained court documents explaining that the victim was with a group of friends wearing sweatpants with the words Trump and ICE when Tracy confronted and later hit the teen in the face and body. The court documents say that Tracy refused to identify herself after the violent encounter. So Tracy's husband told a local outlet that it was Tracy who was shoved and hit.
8: Tracy is facing several charges, including assault and harassment. A massive fire in southern Norway has destroyed more than 100 homes and forced hundreds to evacuate. Fire crews are battling strong winds, fueling flames near Drammen, that's west of Oslo. Officials say no deaths have been reported. The cause of the fire is under investigation. I'm Deborah Valentine. This is Fox News.
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17: Spent Saturday with that severe thunderstorm watch. We've got the patchy smoke and the air quality alert. Partly cloudy. We'll fall back to 64. Sunday, the patchy smoke, sunshine and 82. Sunday night, mostly clear, 63. Mid-80s Monday. From the Weather Channel, I'm Jeff Eno on 760 WJR, where Michigan comes to talk.
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20: I'm Ann Thomas. Congratulations to the 2026 Women Who Lead class. Denise Brooks-Williams, Henry Ford Health Chief Operating Officer, says the hospital's Future of Health project in Detroit will be transformational.
21: We have the Motown Museum, right, which is expanding right in front of us. So kind of a fully transformed corridor that's going to help the residents in that area.
20: Special thanks to University of Michigan Health Von Voigtlander Women's Hospital for supporting Women Who Lead.
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23: Welcome, everyone. Thanks for listening. There are moments in every career that invite us to pause. Not because the work is ending, but because something meaningful has been built. Today is one of those moments. After 6.5 years with the Food Bank Council of Michigan, Dr. Dawn Opal is beginning a new chapter. While we're excited for what's ahead, her transition gives us the opportunity to reflect on something much bigger than just one person's career. We hear the phrase better together often. It's a part of the language of leadership. But what does it really mean? Working in the same organization doesn't necessarily make us better. Sharing a mission statement doesn't necessarily make us better. Sitting around the same conference table and discussing items related to the mission doesn't necessarily make us better. In fact, organizations sometimes become weaker because everyone around the table thinks alike, asks the same questions, and arrives at the same conclusions. Being better together requires something more. It requires the confidence to invite different perspectives into the conversation. It requires the humility to admit that someone else may see something that I don't. It requires enough trust that disagreement becomes refinement instead of division. Over the past 6.5 years, I've had the privilege of working alongside two remarkable people, Jerry Brisson and Dawn Opel. None of us approached this work exactly the same way, and thankfully, we didn't. Different experiences, different instincts, different strengths. Yet somehow those differences never pulled us apart. They made us better. One naturally focused on influence, building relationships, creating trust, and helping people move toward a common purpose. One consistently brought insight, seeing systems, asking better questions, and helping us understand what others might have missed. And one continually challenged us through innovation, imagining better ways to organize, communicate, and strengthen our work. Looking back, I'm not convinced better together means finding people who think like we do. I think it means finding people whose different strengths sharpen our own. Because one is simply too small of a number to multiply. And nothing of significance ever happens alone. Today, it isn't simply about saying thank you to Dawn. It's about exploring what happens when influence, insight, innovation, and integrity share the same table, and what every leader can learn from that experience.
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23: Welcome back, everyone. Thanks for being with us. Jerry Brisson is with me in our WJR studio. Jerry, great to see you, as always.
2: You know, I would usually just say, great to see you, Doctor, but I'm not even looking at you.
23: Yeah, I know.
2: And why is that?
23: Because Dr. Dawn Opel is in the studio with us. 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
3: I'm honored to be here and can't believe this may be my final WJR experience.
23: Well, we hope not, but we hope not, but we are here. We want to celebrate you and what you meant to this work and to Jerry and I, both personally and professionally. And we're going to get to that in just a moment. But I think that the first thing we should do is say the two most important words that we can today, and that is thank you. Thank you for investing 6.5 years of your life, your professional life, where you literally gave everything you have, your heart, your mind, your soul, into this work. And we are all, and families in Michigan and across America, are better because of your efforts. Thank you.
3: Well, thank you for giving me the opportunity and for seeing in me something that you wanted to invest in yourself. And I think that we've had an amazing run and a lot to talk about today. So I'm just thrilled to be here and to reflect on our experiences together over the last 6.5 years.
23: Well, Jerry, before I tear up, why don't you jump in here?
2: Well, you know, you think about what's happened in the last 6.5 years. I mean, when was COVID? And I know people get sick of talking about it, but for our generation, that the experience of living through that particular crisis shaped so much of how we've had to respond to our world. I will say that food as medicine as an idea existed way before COVID, but certainly took on new meaning as people's health was front and center, one of the most important things to talk about. And what are the things that made a difference when people who were more poorly nourished were injured more, injured longer, and dying more often than people who weren't? That showed food as medicine in a way that you could never have imagined ever. Right. And so when you think about, Don, you coming on board as these conversations start to rise in their importance, early on, because I was an early adopter of the idea that food is medicine and ought to be somewhere in food banking. And so we looked at nutrition and we looked at the three facets of healthcare, which was, you know, service and cost and outcomes. And, you know, and we were looking at all those things, but it became real when you had concrete examples of what happens to people when they're not as well nourished. And oh my gosh, you know, it just changed everything, I think.
3: I think so too. I think that it was a very ironic period of the 6.5 years because you're right. It demonstrated exactly why the social determinants of health are so important to our health and health care and health insurance. But at the same time, I was brought on to do this food as medicine work at a time when the public health crisis did not really allow for it. So it's interesting how crisis both and the disruption around crisis, it does foster innovation, but not in the way you think it's going to. So, you know, so we had some sequencing where it was demonstrating the need, like the exigence for food as medicine work is right here. People are dying disproportionately because they don't have access to healthy food. And at the same time, everyone was very focused on addressing the immediate needs of the public health crisis. Mm-hmm. So I think that what it did was it gave us opportunity to figure out how to act quickly, and then a few years later, start to really think about how to build those on ramps to food as medicine with the evidence that we built during COVID, which was really excellent. But in the moment, it was not exactly what I thought I was going to be doing with you all when I jumped in early 2020.
23: So that was kind of the circumstances for which you onboarded onto the Food Bank Council and Feeding America nationally. I want to talk for just a minute in this segment about what happened, because, you know, you are a force for good and you are a disruptor, and that is an excellent thing to be, because as we talked about in a show that Jerry and I recently did, where the work is at a stage where it needs to refocus, reset, and establish its priorities, its missions, its objectives. So I think one of the things that you brought was this can be better. This can be better. And I think we, the two of us, were naturally attracted to that thought that you had and lived. And Jerry, you're from a Christmas tree farm in the UP. I'm from the exact opposite in the country. I mean, I'm from so far south, we say, what I'm from L.A., which means lower Alabama. You walked out of my mama's house. You got your feet wet in the Gulf of Mexico. So, and then, Dawn, here you come from...
3: I would say from higher education. I think that may have been the most disruptive involvement at all. As you're talking, I'm thinking that's absolutely true. In the time of COVID, I thought to myself, if you've got a clean slate, what would you design? And often we were being handed some opportunities to try things differently. And so with an academic brain, I'm thinking, well, we could design a different kind of intervention, which is not the way most people go about addressing food insecurity, I think. And so that was, I think, the first time that the three of us, you know, that we said, what if we did the program totally differently? What if we took this money and tried to address food insecurity differently? What if we tried to collect data differently? What if we tried to, you know, change the distribution? And that's what we did. We tried 14,000 different things. How about if we feed seniors differently? What if we tried a partnership? Mm-hmm. What if we tried, you know, and I was just throwing everything at it to see what would stick.
23: Right. And you know what was cool, just to fast forward from that to just more recently, the state of Michigan gave to the Food Bank Council some money to help during the SNAP pause. And the governor, Gretchen Whitmer, stood on stage and said, and every senior who needs home delivery will get a box. And we're like, well, that's because of what happened in COVID. That's what happened when you came on board and had these thoughts about redesigning and seizing the opportunity. And I think that is what the way that the three of us were able to work together with the rest of our network to really change is really the essence of Better Together.
3: And let me just say, with that particular instance, the three of us all brought something to that that made that happen. Your influence with the executive office of the governor, Jerry's operational ability to move boxes to where they needed to go with his food bank, and my like academic mindset of like, you know, trying to put a workflow together and designing an intervention. All three of those things collided and we were able to do something completely different. And I think that that would only have happened if all three of us were together.
23: Right. And I think that is, when we talk about this better together, whether you're talking about a team at your business or you're talking about a national organization who has that as a mantra, then this is what that looks like. I'm really proud of the three of us. I'm going to tell you. I don't know if that's leaking through or not, but I'm really proud.
3: I will remember for the rest of my life that moment during COVID when we had the resources as a result of your influence. Jerry had thought ahead to order food, knowing what was coming with the pandemic. And then I had the ability to mastermind like a statewide program. And then all of that happened because of the three of us in one moment, in one time, that only happened because I came to work for you at that very moment. Mm. And that's pretty extraordinary, really.
23: It is. It is very extraordinary. You got last thought on this segment?
2: Well, just, you know, thinking about, you know, we were talking about changing the conversation, and those concrete things are what come about when you're willing to change the conversation and say, you know, no matter how good the things have been that we've done, we're at a place where we have to do something more and better. And so what does that look like? And anybody that thinks they can make it up in their living room is crazy. These are complicated problems that require a lot of discipline. And as you're talking about it, even I'm thinking about all the people I owe gratitude to at Gleaners and my board. And, you know, being able to buy the food was because my board trusted and they said, okay, we'll spend the money and right? But all of those things that we were able to bring from our circles to make something happen was really, really powerful.
23: We're going to talk about that in the next segment. So stay tuned, everybody. Dawn Opal is with us. Jerry Brisson, I'm Dr. Phil Knight. We're all three back with you in just a moment.
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23: Welcome back, everyone. Thanks for being with us. Jerry Brisson, Dr. Dawn Opal, myself, Phil Knight, here with you. And thanks for being with us wherever you're listening to us. And thanks to Know Better, Do Better, LLC. I'm looking at a founder.
2: So am I.
23: Wow. That's so cool. We sponsor this show, and so we get the free plug there. So Dr. Dawn Opal is with us, who spent 6.5 years. Actually, that's a terrible way to say that. I hate saying spent. Invested 6.5 years of your handful of life with the Food Bank Council, moving this work forward. So in this segment, I want us to talk about, and we kind of walked right up to it, but Jerry, you mentioned something in the end of the segment there about trust. So when leadership, insight, innovation share the same table, that's pretty cool. And here's what I liked about it is, Jerry, you've been in the work, I'm going to date you, 30 plus years.
2: Yep.
23: You've seen a lot come and a lot go. Dawn, you are a PhD researcher, and you hold your Juris Doctorate. And I'm from Lower Alabama.
2: Oh, come on. We call you Dr. Phil for a reason.
23: Right. So, okay. So here's the thing, is that when we sat down in the room to do the work, whatever room that was, nobody had an ego. They didn't have to be right. And that comes from integrity. And you mentioned trust at the end of that last segment. That's where trust comes from. When people recognize your integrity, the strength of your character, they innately trust you. And there was never mistrust about motive or operations or, you know, gain or notoriety. There was none of that in the room. And I don't think that we can have this show and not talk about that. We were all a part of something in a moment in time that was much bigger than we are.
2: Well, when you think about the Governor's Service Awards, and we got Governor's Service Awards after COVID for the health impact that we were able to create during the crisis. And when you think about those awards and how and why those awards were given, a lot of it has to do with the belief in the integrity of the process and the people. And I mean, you know, there was so much, not just gratitude. There was a recognition of when you're in a time of crisis and you have the right people in the right place doing the right things, that is something to recognize. And it was recognized. And again, I'm picking on the Governor's Service Awards. I could pick on other things that demonstrated that, but it wouldn't have happened if it wasn't all put together. All the things that you said, every dynamic of it, the relationship building, the thoughtful discipline, and the action on the ground. It all had to be there to get where we needed to be. And so there was a lot of recognition for that. At the time, I just remember sweating a lot.
3: Well, and I think about that time compared to now and really the years since where, you know, because there was this crisis where things were moving very quickly and there was an opportunity to act very quickly, we could activate all of those things that you talked about.
6: Right.
3: In the time since, I have noticed that when you slow things down, you give an opportunity for fear to drive decision making. And when that happens, I think the trust that you talk about tends to break down, especially among stakeholders that don't know each other as well as the three of us. But when we're trying to work with external stakeholders, and there's a lot of analysis paralysis, there's a lot of concern about, is this the right way to spend money? Is this the right thing to do? Things can really slow down. And I think that, you know, what I've tried to think about is what was in the secret sauce of that time and how do we recreate it now? And it gets back to really building trust with those, you know, with all of our stakeholders, but also making sure that they're able to see the things that we're talking about in this show today, like really being able to see that we do have these component parts put together to do things. Because when people don't really see that, they're then afraid that it won't work or that, you know, that it won't make the impact or we're not working on the right thing at the right time. And I think that that's really difficult to overcome. But we've, I think, been able to show that and have to continue that really hard work of ensuring that all of our partners really see that and understand it. But it is true that outside of a crisis, a true crisis, there's going to be more time for that analysis paralysis, and getting over that is something that I think the three of us naturally don't really spend a lot of time in that space.
6: No, it goes to your, Jerry, it goes to your point about what were you saying in between the segments about ready?
2: Yeah. Yeah, right. Well, you know, the rule is ready, aim, fire, right? That's the rule. But really, I'm more in the practice of fire, you know, and then aim, and then hopefully we're ready. I mean, so if you think of fire as do it, aim as learn from it, and ready as think about it, you would think about it, then learn, and then do it, right? That's never my way. I'm always, let's do it, and then we can learn from it, and let's not think about it too much.
6: Well, I think, to Dawn, to your point, that's what a crisis brings about. That gets inverted. You don't go ready, aim, fire. You go fire, aim, ready. You know, the problem with a lot of people now that we're not in a crisis is that it's ready, aim, aim, aim.
2: If you even get past ready. Right? No. You know, there's another dynamic here, and it's probably not totally fair to talk about it, but I'm going to, because resources matter. And in a time of crisis, there's more resources in certain ways, right? And so new ideas are welcome because the people that were getting the money before are still getting the money. But when the people who were getting the money stop getting the money, there's a lot of resistance to new ideas. And so it's not just about ready, aim. It's about, I don't ever want to be ready if I'm already getting money to do something, whether it's working or not. And that's a really, really important dynamic when you're talking about system change. There are reasons why things are done the way they're done now. And some of those reasons just simply have to do with who's getting the money.
3: I think that's really smart. That risk is inherent innovation. There's no way to avoid that. And in fact, it's much riskier to try a new thing than it is to stay with the status quo. And so I think a lot of the time, our philosophy at the Food Bank Council in the innovation work has just been, if we don't demonstrate it, you know, we may have some failures, but if we don't demonstrate it, we're never going to be able to change it.
6: Right.
3: And so, you know, so we have decided, you know, amongst the, you know, the leadership team, that it's more important to try. However, you're right. In a resource-constrained environment, that becomes very difficult to do. And that's one of the reasons why usually the R&D department of a company is small, right? Like, they protect that. They keep that risk over here and try to isolate that risk. Mm-hmm. However, you know, doing it at a nonprofit association, you know, I think we've kind of tried to do the same thing. We've tried to isolate that risk. But sometimes, and I think COVID was an excellent example of where we just tried to just go, thinking that we could potentially make all the change that you talk about on this show all the time, that might as well just like take a big swing at it and see what we can do. And that is unfortunately kind of where we're at with the food security work, is that we do need to take big swings, but unfortunately in a resource constrained environment. So how do we overcome that?
23: Right, right. Well, I would say that if your table, you're talking about your leadership table, the one that the three of us sat at together, that if your table lacks influence, great ideas will go nowhere. If it lacks insight, you'll work to solve the wrong problem. And if it lacks innovation, you'll just keep doing what you did yesterday. So I think even though this is a resource-constrained period in our history, but that does not excuse us. Because this is really not about our failure success rate. It's really about how do we best serve the families who need us. And as long as they stay at the center, it will be a key component of why we can truly be better together. So let's take a quick break. We're going to come back with one more segment with Dr. Dawn Opal, celebrating 6.5 years with the Food Bank Council, and celebrating Jerry Brisson and myself, Dr. Phil Knight. We'll be back. Come back and be with us.
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23: Welcome back, everyone, to the segment here sponsored by Nike. I wish. That guy's name is Phil Knight, though, you know, right?
2: It is.
23: Anyway, we're going to talk about the slogan of Nike here with Dr. Dawn Opal, Jerry Brisson, and myself. So, we spent a little bit of time, I'm just laughing at what something Jerry said in the time between the segments, that enough about me. What do you think about me?
2: Right.
23: So, Dawn, I want you to talk to us a little bit, because this is how we really operated as a team. And that is, we were able to say hard things well. And because we had there was a depth of relationship that was never questioned. So even when we disagreed, and sometimes loudly.
2: I'm never loud.
23: Bush.
2: Maybe you were loud.
23: Oh my gosh. So what will you take away from this 6.5 years that you feel like was, I don't know, life-changing? And what do you wish could have been different or changed?
3: So I think that what I most am struck by, just really amazed and pleased with from the 6.5 years, is that our team is comprised of, and this is inside the council, this was with our food bank leadership, our board. You could not put people with more varying experiences, skill sets, you know, sort of interests, political affiliation. You could not put more different people together.
23: Right.
3: And I think that out of that really sparked some important insights and some important actions that I would never have seen had I just stayed in higher education with other academics. You know, I was thinking about just leading up to this this radio show that you know, that often in innovation or in research and development in higher education, you are the first link in the chain. So you are meant to hand off potentially an idea or you know, a program or a workflow or a concept or a policy recommendation, but it stays in that first link in the chain, and then we would hand it to the next link, whether that be a publication or a conference presentation or, you know, talking to an external stakeholder. But in this position and in this world that we created together, everyone got to be a part of it all at once. So what was truly extraordinary about that is that these projects could immediately reach a level of influence and an audience and funds and operational capacity and, you know, real decision making that I could never have imagined if I had stayed in higher education. And so for me personally, that is incredibly vindicating, that, you know, that you see something work on the ground and the next day, because of your influence and because of, you know, we were able to bring it to departments of state or to, you know, to a large funder, and it could happen right then. And so that is truly extraordinary when that, and there were several instances over the last 6.5 years where something truly extraordinary was able to happen as a result of that. We were able to cut, several links in the chain out to make change fast.
23: Right.
3: And that doesn't happen. It just doesn't.
23: Yeah. I love that.
2: I love it. I'm impatient, just as a general rule. So right. Taking links out, let's go.
23: Well, hence the Nike reference, right? Just do it. Just pick it up and get started. Make it work. Learn after you do that, and then improve it later on. And I think you led with that. I don't think we would have been the force for good during a crisis or out of a crisis had you not been with us. I believe that. You've heard me say, in fact, you get after me for saying it, but this is like half my radio show. So I think there are seniors today who are alive because of your efforts, Dawn, during COVID, to make sure seniors got access to the food that they want and needed. And I take many things away from our time together, an investment in one another. You made me better, but there are people who literally their lives were saved because you do not have the ability to quit. I don't care how difficult the task is, you're going to stay with it.
3: Well, I appreciate that, but I think I can't say loudly enough that we had teams to activate that had it not been for those teams of operators of, you know, I was a node that connected your influence at the state level to the resources that were available at Gleaners Community Food Bank, to the talent on the ground that made all of that happen. So it is a better together situation where it was just so fun to be the node that connected.

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1: More specialists. There are very few generalists in a specialist world, and that is, I think, what we were able to do so successfully, but I appreciate you giving me so much of the credit.
2: Right. Well, I think that's just another hallmark of Better Together, that it's amazing what can happen when nobody cares who gets the credit. And that was, as you say, a hallmark of Better Together. Jerry, we don't have long in this segment, so...
3: And you're still throwing it to me?
2: Yeah, barely.
3: Oh, man,
2: barely.
3: Another mistake to learn from. I guess I would only say this. I think that, Don, you brought to the table a level of complex thinking that we didn't have. And as we were trying to integrate with healthcare, we had good ideas and we had the ability to execute, and that was recognized early. But we needed to learn a whole language, and we needed to learn a whole infrastructure that we were not familiar with, that your background gave you the ability to improve the way we were even approaching healthcare to make the points that we were trying to make, and then back that up with evidence that would be satisfying to them so that they wanted to move forward, but we weren't giving them enough so they could move forward. And I think you really brought that to the table. And it did change both the resources that were available and the impact that we could have, because you helped us learn the language and how to navigate a very complex system, and did it so well that Michigan is considered a place where you go to learn how to have those conversations. And so that's a big kudos to you. And you know, it's my feeling is, if my name is never mentioned, that's fine. You know, it doesn't matter. But to recognize what has happened that has enabled a whole new stream of work to come into place to end food insecurity in Michigan and beyond is important, to just take a minute and say thanks. That was great.
2: Dawn, last word.
1: I think that starting or ending where we started, that Better Together is a choice. And the most important choice you can make is who you choose to surround yourself with. And I think that we know that and appreciate it. And that's why we've spent so much time together and will continue to, even beyond the last 6.5 years. But I know that that will continue. And I am so appreciative for all of these conversations and the journey that we've all been on together. So thank you.
2: She's Dr. Dawn Opal, and she is our guest today, our colleague, our friend. And you're going to hear back from her, but she'll be in a new position the next time you do. And you said you didn't care if your name was mentioned. That's what's-his-face. This is Jerry Brisson. I'm Dr. Phil Knight. We're back to wrap up this edition of Food Secure Nation in just a moment.
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3: We're back. Jerry, what does Vera have to say?
4: You know, Vera, she looked at me a couple times. What is this show about again? So Vera gave me a bunch of stuff on leadership, but, you know, don't take this from me, really. We need to ask Vera.
5: This is a critical discussion. There are an almost endless number of research papers and reports on leadership practices, but looking at the wide body of knowledge, what stands out to me is the need to prioritize humility, curiosity, integrity, courage, emotional intelligence, and mission alignment. Research consistently shows that humble leaders create higher levels of employee trust, engagement, creativity, psychological empowerment, and organizational commitment. A meta-analysis covering 53 studies and more than 16,000 participants found significant positive relationships between leader humility and trust, engagement, job satisfaction, creativity, performance, and employee voice. I would also seek leaders who demonstrate a learning orientation, people who ask questions, welcome feedback, and adapt to changing conditions, rather than defending their expertise. Organizations operating in complex environments need leaders who can learn faster than circumstances change. Psychological safety research shows that teams perform better when people feel comfortable speaking up, admitting mistakes, and offering new ideas. If that's not enough, based on higher education directories and rankings, a reasonable estimate is that 5,100 U.S. institutions offer a doctoral program primarily focused on leadership. NISHA's directory lists 53 doctoral programs in organizational leadership in the U.S. College Factual identified 22 colleges awarding doctorates in organizational leadership for its rankings, though that is not an exhaustive count of all programs nationwide, and multiple directories of doctoral leadership programs show dozens of institutions offering PhD, EdD, DBA, and Doctor of Management programs with leadership as the primary focus. Isn't learning fun? Happy hunting for all the answers. Ciao for now.
3: Okay, thanks, Vera. That was insightful as always. And you know, here's what I take from what Vera said, from what Dawn said, and a little bit from what we said, is if you looked at Better Together, that as a concept, it seems like it applies way beyond just the world that you and I are living in. I mean, it seems like the United States Congress might want to adapt this, or the President of the United States, or state legislatures, or state executives.
4: Well, thankfully, they are all listening to this show.
3: Yeah.
4: I mean, you know, it's one of the things that makes our show so important, don't you think?
3: Absolutely. And, you know, we are truly better together. And there was a concept that Dawn and talked about, and you talked about it, and the concept of humility really is a driving fuel for Better Together.
4: You know, I have so many stories from my life where I didn't exercise enough humility, but I had a teacher who really honed this in for me in so many ways, and basically he said, "You'll never get help if you don't need it." And so humility is something that lets people know you need help, right? And therefore you'll get it. And in this work, we all need help. We all need to learn from each other. You said so many good things, and Don said so many good things about how you let go of all the greatness that you bring, not because it isn't still there, but because it's still not enough. And humility is recognizing the truth of that and being okay with it. And I do think that it makes people more willing to risk when they're around people who can say, yeah, that is a good idea, rather than, yeah, but I think, you know what I mean? Or, yeah, but what about what I think? It's like, at some point, it's like, no, that's not very welcoming, is it? You know, you've got to be there for others as well as your whatever you think.
3: Well, there's no doubt. Well, Jerry, I think it's time, a little nostalgic for me, with Dawn having left the Food Bank Council and on to even greater responsibility and influence, and I'm really proud of her and all that she's meant to this work. So time for a little food for thought, and as I reflect on our conversation today, I find myself coming back to these four words: influence, insight, innovation, and integrity. I said to you guys before the show, I want to say it here, I know a lot of people all across this world, far more than I can even remember. I don't think I've known two people, or certainly worked and lived with two people, that have more integrity than Jerry, you, and Dr. Dawn Opel. It was my honor to work alongside of both of you. And here's what I learned from you. Influence without integrity becomes manipulation. Insight without integrity becomes criticism. And innovation without integrity becomes change for the sake of change. Integrity is what allows people to trust one another enough to disagree honestly, challenge ideas respectfully, and remain committed to the mission rather than to their own ideas. I've been fortunate in my career to work alongside of the two of you, people whose integrity has never been negotiable. Not because it was easy. In fact, there were times when it came with a personal cost. And perhaps that's why it mattered so much. The greatest leadership teams are not built because everyone agrees. They're built because people trust one another to bring their best thinking, their honest questions, their strongest convictions, and their unwavering character to the same table. Looking back over these past 6.5 years, I don't believe we were better together simply because we worked together. We were better because influence, insight, innovation, and integrity found a home around the table that we built. And that, my friends, is how you will build a food secure nation.
6: I'm Ann Thomas. Congratulations to the 2026 Women Who Lead class. Julie Ishak, Michigan Medicine Chief Nurse and Operations Executive, leads 8,000 nurses, and she says nursing is a calling.
7: It is a difficult job that these nurses are doing, and they do it with compassion, they do it with love, and they do it with purpose.
6: Special thanks to University of Michigan Health, Von Voigtlander Women's Hospital, for supporting Women Who Lead. I'm Ann Thomas. Congratulations to the 2026 Women Who Lead class. Denise Brooks Williams, Henry Ford Health Chief Operating Officer, says the Future of Health Project is the new vision around Henry Ford Hospital.
8: Where we will have private rooms, we will also be able to have a new emergency department, new operating suites, a really tech-enabled environment.
6: Special thanks to University of Michigan Health, Von Voigtlander Women's Hospital, for supporting Women Who Lead.
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12: State Department alert. Roxanne Evans, Fox News. The State Department warning Americans after escalating conflicts with Iran. The warning comes after Iran launched attacks on a U.S. base in Jordan, killing two U.S. troops. One remains missing. The U.S. urging Americans to exercise caution. The U.S. launching an eighth straight night of attacks against Iran. Fox's Chanley Painter with more.
13: U.S. CENTCOM says it's to swiftly punish the Revolutionary Guard for killing two service members in missile and drone strikes in Jordan Friday. Another U.S. soldier remains missing. These mark the first American military deaths since March. Four others were evacuated to hospitals but have since been released. The escalation in U.S. action is in response to continued Iranian attacks on ships in the Strait of Hormuz. Iran has been striking back by targeting Jordan, Iraq, and Arab Gulf states. Tehran also now claims it's suspending last month's ceasefire agreement with Washington. In a statement, Iran's supreme leader mocked President Trump's signature as, quote, worthless.
12: The U.S. strikes on Iran have concluded. President Trump responding to the deaths of the U.S. service members.
14: President Trump is here in New Jersey this weekend at his Bedminster Golf Club. And following the news, this breaking news of these two U.S. service members who have been killed in action in Jordan. News Nation now reporting that President Trump has responded to them, giving them this statement, quote, it is a very sad thing. And also, we hate to see it happen. It is in service to our country. U.S. Central Command also says that one other service member is missing in action and that four other service members were evacuated to Jordanian hospitals after that Iranian missile and drone attack on Friday.
12: Fox's Alex Hogan reporting a massive fire in southern Norway, destroying more than 100 homes and forcing hundreds to evacuate. 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
15: Saw that severe thunderstorm watch. We've got the air quality alert. Patchy smoke, partly cloudy, and 64 for the low. Sunday, patchy smoke, sunny and 82. Sunday night, mostly clear and 63. Mostly sunny Monday. From the Weather Channel, I'm Jeff Eno on 760 WJR, where Michigan comes to talk.
16: Probate is bad.
17: I'm Ann Thomas. Congratulations to the 2026 Women Who Lead class. Denise Brooks Williams, Henry Ford Health Chief Operating Officer, says the hospital's Future of Health project in Detroit will be transformational.
18: We have the Motown Museum, yes. Right, which is expanding right in front of us. So kind of a fully transformed corridor that's going to help the residents in that area.
17: Special thanks to University of Michigan Health, Von Voigtlander Women's Hospital, for supporting Women Who Lead.
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0: When the U.S. entered the war, Michigan transformed overnight into what President Franklin Roosevelt called the arsenal of democracy.
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1: Coming this month, Mark Snethkamp celebrates 100 years, and in July, another centennial, the National Cherry Festival in Traverse City, plus an America 250 Michigan-made salute to the Port Huron to Mackinac race. There's more coming all summer long. Don't miss a moment of it. America 250 Michigan made. 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
23: Now, it's Red Eye Radio. Gary McNamara and Eric Harley talk about everything from politics to social issues and news of the day. Whether you're up late or you're just starting your day, welcome to the show. 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
24: All across America, we are Red Eye Radio. He is Eric Harley and I'm Gary McNamara. You know, you plan a show and 30 seconds before the show starts, it all gets blown to heck.
10: Yeah, you know.
24: And that's because Alan,
10: yeah,
24: right before I go on the air, hands me a bunch of stuff, and Alan handed me this story.
10: Yeah.
24: I didn't even see it.
10: Yeah. He does this on purpose, by the way.
24: Yes.
10: It's his nature.
24: Liberal Journal, The Atlantic, claims the era of the Democrat manly man is back.
10: Back?
24: Here, this is as if it
10: existed at one point?
24: Now, this is from the piece.
10: Okay.
24: Now, I have to go and find the entire piece. I mean, like I said, I just saw this 30 seconds ago.
10: Yeah.
24: Just read it very quickly. Was laughing so hard reading it to you.
10: Yeah.
24: I said, okay.
10: Yeah.
24: We'll get to everything, but here it is.
10: All right.
24: Brian Poindexter had just finished wolfing down a Reuben sandwich in a deli outside Cleveland.
10: Wolfing, huh?
24: Yes.
10: All right.
24: When he delivered the message that coming from a Democrat House candidate in the year 2026 sounded almost provocative. There's nothing wrong with being masculine, Poindexter told me. It's okay, he said, to be a manly man.
10: Yeah, I mean, if you are one, yeah.
24: Well, you have to define it. Yeah. Now, here's the point. If they can't define what a woman is, they can't define what a man is. How do you define the manly in the man if you can't define what a man is?
10: Well, not all, because in terms of persons who are manly, they're not all men.
24: Yes, exactly.
10: Right.
24: That's a great point. Are all manly men actually men?
10: Now, because now here's where they get themselves in trouble.
24: That's transphobic.
10: No, I'm taking from their own playbook.
24: Well, of course,
10: because if a biological female is manly, is it wrong to call her manly? If you know, it's a very handsome woman over there. You know, it's how do you approach that? I want to see them at their own convention when they're talking, right? When they're sitting around talking. Well, yeah, well, we need manly men. Well, hold on a second. Masculinity is toxic.
24: Exactly.
10: That's what I was told.
24: Right.
10: In fact, I think there's a lawsuit against it, against masculinity, because it's, you know, because of the toxicity, it's creating problems. And
2: There, by the way, there was a big rig at Super Rigs this year, and the name of the big rig was Masculine Toxicity. or Toxic Masculinity, actually. Yeah. And so it's actually the reverse sounds cool, too. But here's the problem. Their own rule book, this is what we've been saying forever. Their rule book changes by the second. You can't be manly. He's a stay-at-home dad. You know, the kind that doesn't shave ever, you know, and he wears his pajama bottoms all day. You know what I mean? And he's taking care of the kids. And by kids, I mean two chihuahuas. They have dog children.
3: But my point is, whoever goes through life thinking of those things.
2: I don't know.
3: But I don't think I've ever walked through life going, you know, I'm not looking at my life and I've got to get rid of the cat.
2: Yeah. Well, and the boxed wine. Yeah.
3: And the boxed. And yeah. I need to get rid of the cat. Yeah. And the boxed wine.
2: And the multiple colors around your pool. Kind of looks like a rainbow. Not that there's anything wrong with it.
3: But I mean that who I've never spent one second analyzing my life.
2: Oh, I have. Me and the production crew do it all the time.
3: Then just join the Democratic Party, why don't you? I've never spent, I don't think, one second analyzing myself. I mean, I've analyzed myself, you know, especially when I was, you know, younger and much more foolish. Did I do the right thing?
2: Yeah.
3: But I don't think I've ever went through life one day going, you know, the last year I haven't been manly enough.
2: Trying to think.
3: Now you might have, because you know you were into that whole, you know, very masculine heavy metal thing for a while.
2: I don't know that, you know, a lot of that turned less than masculine. You know, they tried to call it metal. But sorry. The guys in Poison were prettier than the Spice Girls, so it was. I was like, "Wait a minute, what?" I mean,
3: they were pretty in pink.
2: No, they dolled it up. They heavy makeup. No, you know, for me, it was. Am I going to be strong enough to lift the mail out of the mailbox and bring it in? That's the question. That's my level of fitness goal. You know, if and I remember one time years ago, I joined a gym, and it was right after I moved to the big city. But I joined a gym, and they said, "Well, okay, we're going to take you around." You know, some guy named Thor, he's going to take me out around. And he's going to show me where everything is. He's going to show me how to use everything. Well, the first thing they do is they start you on legs, right? He's going to give you one free, you know, coaching, and they start you on legs. And of course, that's the worst place to start anyone. Because then, you know, people like me can't walk for 2 years. And, you know, he said, well, what's your fitness goal? Basically not to die. I just want to, you know, I don't want to, I'd like to not be 700 pounds and I'd like to not die. I'm not looking to be, you know, whatever. All these mirrors you got around here, they mean nothing to me. I'm not looking in the mirror. For me, I wear black T-shirts and jeans all the time, only because I get dressed in the dark.
3: I like colorful clothes.
2: Yeah, I like that.
3: Now, here's more from the article, all right?
2: Yeah.
3: Poindexter's, let me start again in case anybody missed it.
2: Okay.
3: Brian Poindexter had just finished wolfing down a Reuben sandwich in a deli. They need to make the article masculine.
2: A Reuben, too. It's got to be a Reuben.
3: Right. In a deli outside Cleveland when he delivered the message coming from a Democrat House candidate in the year 2026, sounding almost provocative. There's nothing wrong with being masculine, Poindexter told me. Change your last name. It's okay, he said, to be a...
2: Really? Poindexter?
3: A manly name. Right. You need to change that last name.
2: At least my last name's Harley. You know, at least it sounds like a motorcycle. Poindexter. You're trying to be manly?
3: Poindexter's own manliness credentials are fully in order.
2: Yeah.
3: So apparently this writer and The Atlantic has his definition of...
24: a manly man, a stereotypical manly man. Here we go. The 46-year-old started working in a machine shop as a teenager.
2: Oh.
24: Why? Hey, I did. Okay. Spent years hauling furniture across the country before finding stability as a union iron worker. Mm. Hey, I was a steel worker.
2: All right.
24: He drives a Ram Bighorn pickup truck and built with his buddy turned campaign manager a shed in his backyard.
2: All right. He's on point.
24: Now Poindexter is running for Congress, trying to flip a Republican-held seat in Ohio with the pitch aimed at a constituency that has abandoned the Democratic Party over the past two decades, men. Critiques such as Poindexter's have gelled into a consensus over the past 2 years, repeated ad nauseum by starchy senators and governors with an eye towards running for president in 2028. Closing the gender gap now seems to be the official electoral strategy of Democrats. A couple of months ago, I got a call from a party operative who pitched a story on the Democrats' effort to win back the manosphere. The operative ran through a list of half dozen candidates in key House districts who are engaged in culture, who are engaged, I'm not kidding you, who are engaged culturally in male spaces. A bit of gobbledygook that I took to mean manly men, or perhaps guys, but that also reflects a sort of distance that points to the depths of the party's problem. After all, an iron worker probably wouldn't describe himself as engaging culturally in male spaces.
2: No, that's the whole thing. Because it makes me wonder, you know, are you, you know, all right, here's the thing. You say you're an oyster farmer, but you're an oyster farmer for your mother. I mean, you're not really an oyster farmer. You're just going out to get some oysters for your mom.
24: Well, I mean, after the Wall Street Journal article the other day, you know, the whole thing that, you know, that white collar workers, men,
2: yeah,
24: you know, like, you know, it's a masculine thing to make sure the lawn is cut.
2: Yeah, right.
24: Is, you know,
2: yeah.
24: Like the lawn is
2: it's a new status,
24: and, right?
2: And symbol and level that you've got to achieve.
24: And I mentioned my adult obsession with edging that came from my mother.
2: Right. Yeah.
24: So does that make me, to go back to a word that I used a couple of weeks ago, does that make me a manly man or a femme?
2: No, I just think it makes you a mama's boy. You know, and that there's nothing wrong with that.
24: Femme.
2: Yeah, it's femme. Yeah, it's a femme. Right.
24: You know what's so funny?
2: Let me ask you. Are you properly chewing your food? Because if you're not,
24: 30 times with each bite.
2: Oh, okay. You're definitely a femme.
24: What's so funny about this is these things never run through my mind. They never run through our minds. We live life the way we live life.
2: Well, here's the thing. It never, like, I mentioned my last name, right? Harley.
24: Right.
2: You know, and, you know, it's
24: Harley.
2: Yeah. And so, you know, people, oh, man, cool last name. Oh, yeah, it's fine. But I always get the, oh, do you own a Harley? Do you ride Harley? It's every time. And they mean well. These are well-meaning people. You know, oh, what's your last name, Harley? Oh, do you own a Harley?
24: Now, let me ask you this.
2: Yeah.
24: You know, since we've now started to, you know, really today is the start of, yesterday was the start of our 22nd year.
2: Well, yesterday was the anniversary, so we were beginning our 22nd year.
24: Right, right. So this is the second day into our 22nd year.
2: Yeah.
24: Is it true one time with a management in the far past?
2: Yes.
24: That there was another co-host
2: that
24: they tried to give him the stage name of Davidson so it would be the Harley and Davidson show.
2: Harley Davidson, yes. That was actually presented in an executive meeting.
24: Well, then see, they were worried about show being too femmy.
2: The person had been on the show 4 months already, like 6 or 8 months already. And all of a sudden, oh, we lied to you. His name's not this. It's Davidson. Really? It's Harley Davidson.
24: They were trying to build up the testosterone manly man image of the show.
2: Well, you know, I mean, you know, because name stories are weird. You know, so when people ask me about the motorcycle, I'm like, you know, I don't want to have to live up to that because I'm not a, you know, if I was related to the, you know, William S. Harley, and I might be, you know, I didn't, heck if I know, my nephew works for the company. That's all I can tell you. But I actually, on going back to the idea of thinking about going out of your way to project this masculinity, if you're working too hard at it, it tells me that's really your focus, is your imagery, not the actual work you're doing.
4: I just love it, though. I got to admit, the writer in The Atlantic makes a great point, and they're more a liberal publication.
2: Yeah.
24: But to sit there and say, well, you call yourself a, you know, an iron worker, steel worker kind of guy, and then you talk about engaging culturally in male spaces,
2: Probably
24: you've just destroyed that point
2: stereotypically. If you're engaging, if you're truly engaging in male spaces, well, first of all, I have to... No wonder way. Is everyone wearing a shirt?
24: No, you can make the you can make the case if you're saying I engage culturally in male spaces that you're gay.
2: That's what I mean.
24: I mean, you can make that. You
2: I mean,
24: can
2: is everyone wrapped in a towel and wearing no shirt? You know, are you? What's this? What's going? What's what kind? And I don't know that I need to know the answer. That's the whole thing. Is that they go out of their way to project this.
24: Do they workshop this? Is there a meeting?
2: No.
24: There are meetings. They talk about it. They get together. They're trying to figure out how to do it. So they have meetings on how to be more manly men.
2: Yes. Right.
24: Here's an idea.
2: Mm-hmm.
24: When you, for example, I have to say it this way if I want to be a manly man.
2: Right.
24: I was a machinist and I was a steel worker.
2: Uh-huh.
24: You have to use that kind of, that's a man, more manly kind of voice.
2: Right. I played guitar, drums, and bass in a metal band.
24: No. You got to say it with more harshness.
2: No, that's how you talk when you're in a metal band.
24: Oh. Okay.
2: You don't do the,
24: Well, you're right. You're right on that. Cause the, I can't think of his name at the moment. His name, because the lead guitarist for Metallica doesn't talk that way.
2: Yeah. No. James Hetfield, the singer, doesn't talk that way.
24: Yeah.
2: And in fact, none of the guys really kind of talk that you just, you know, it's.
24: Are you saying you can throw stereotypes out the window, that stereotyping people to win an election based on gender and or sex? If you're worried about that, you've got a big problem.
2: Yeah. You do. If because, you know, that's it. When someone appeals to a voter base, in this case, you'll know it.
24: Yeah.
2: You won't have to build all of that to bring it out there. The vetting process itself is a process. But you'll know it soon enough. And, you know, like, we don't know any allegations of Poindexter in terms of Plattner type allegations. There's nothing, no reason to believe that any of that's going on. But still, if you're working that hard, you know, because tell me in your male spaces what a man is. What are you talking to your buddies about?
24: We are Red Eye Radio.
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folks. Doug Smith and all your friends here in Renfro Valley, Kentucky, greeting you from the old barn today. Come on in and have a seat and make yourself comfortable. You'll catch us here every week about this same time, same place. A tradition that's almost as old as the settlement itself. It's a few minutes set aside to sing some good old songs, share some memories, and talk about what's going on all around down here in the valley. 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

Another beautiful day here in the valley. Our RV park pretty much stays full this time of year. Well, let's get going with our opening song. So gather around the old parlor organ, and if you know the lyrics, jump in and help us sing.

We had a mighty big time with Jesse Keith Whitley on Saturday in the New Barn. Now here's what's coming up on down the road. Delbert McClinton on July 27th. Michael Combs on August 2nd. Daly and Vincent on August 3rd. The Everly Brothers Experience on August 9th. John Connolly on August 10th. Clay Walker on August 11th. Magnolia Boulevard, Bourbon Branch, and Sonora May on August 16th. Dylan Carmichael on August 17th. And Tracy Byrd on August 18th. 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And we must have them 8 weeks ahead. Now here's the trio.

go first and I remain to walk the road alone. I'll live in memory's garden, dear, with happy days we've known. In spring I'll watch for roses, dear, when fades the lilac blue. In early fall, when brown leaves fall, I'll catch a glimpse of you. Should you go first and I remain for battle to be fought, each thing you touched along the way will be a hallowed spot. I'll hear your voice, I'll see your smile, though blindly I may grope. The memory of your helping hand will buoy me on with hope. Should you go first and I remain, no matter what the cost, no lengthening shadows shall creep in to make life seem a loss. We've known so much of happiness, we've had our cup of joy, and memory is one gift of God that death cannot destroy. Should you go first and I remain, one thing I'd have you do. Walk slowly down that long, long path, for soon I'll follow you. I'll want to know each step you take, that I may walk the same. And someday down that lonely road, you'll hear me call your name.

For most youngsters, this is the time of freedom from the classroom. They likely have chores to do around home, some help with many field and garden crops, or have part-time jobs. But for many, it's a vacation of 3 months or so. They just couldn't wait for it. Then, after 3 or 4 days, boredom sets in, and they start looking for something to do, even getting so desperate they may ask Grandpa for some of his stories that he's just dying to tell.

summer is more fun if there's a bunch of kids about the same age who can get together and play. That's a lot different scene than most older folks remember. Old circle games like drop the handkerchief and cut the pie aren't played anymore. It's a shame. Not that today's games aren't fun, but simple games like those and hours of playing with toys made from whatever was available stimulated the imagination and created memories that will never die. We've even thought that maybe a children's festival might be a good thing to consider, teaching some of the old-timey games, but maybe not. Something else that started out as fun, then faded as the sun got hotter, briars got sharper, and chiggers started digging in, was berry picking. Not really a game at all, but it had some unforgettable aspects to it.

Water draws young folks like a magnet draws steel. Creeks, ponds, rivers, even little spring branches. Waterfalls have always been popular spots in summertime. The cool, fine mist from the falls made the air seem cooler. Woods, flowers, not found anywhere else, bloomed around the falls. Any holler big enough for a waterfall had an echo, another popular thing for kids. They had more romantic aspects, too.

Whether it's town kids playing a baseball game or country youngins spending time with newfound friends from down the road, enjoying the simple joys of a country summer, a sudden thundershower can bring things to a halt mighty quick and send folks for cover. It's a mighty good time to get out the fiddles and guitars and songbooks for some informal front porch picking. The rain on the tin roof kind of sets the rhythm, and the rain-cooled breeze kills off the stifling heat. And when the rain stops and the sun pops back out, a rainbow is almost a sure thing. Sometimes a double rainbow. Lots of legends and songs about them. None prettier than this one the trio has for us.

Summer can seem so short, or can seem so long. Try to imagine yourself as a child and see it through the eyes of a child. You'll enjoy it more, and you can share some precious moments with a youngster. These are fleeting moments. There'll be a world of difference in that child next summer. So now's the time to make those memories that will warm the heart when the sad, cold days come again. Some child and you can give each other something special, so don't let the moment pass you by.

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9: This is Michigan Voices, the people who make Michigan great and the places they call home. Here's Marie Osborne.
10: In a long and difficult road for one Macomb County nonprofit to open its doors for a very needed center in the county. We're talking about a men's homeless shelter, and the organization is McRust. Joining us to talk a little bit about this very important ribbon cutting that's going to be happening next week is Scott Joy, spokesperson for McRust. He's the marketing and communications manager. Scott, we're so glad you could join us today to talk about this. I know we've talked about this in the past, and it has been a long time coming.
11: Yeah, thanks for having me, Marie. I really enjoyed our chat last time. Happy to be back on with you. And yes, it's been a really long journey. We opened our women and children's shelter in 2022, and it's been a long time plan of ours to get a men's shelter open as well, and we're literally days away, which is really exciting.
10: So tell us about the shelter, and tell us, let's do this first. Before we talk about the shelter, tell us how you got here. What were some of the delays? Tell us about the funding and how you pulled it together. Talk about that for a moment.
11: Yeah, so We were a rotating shelter model for a very long time, since our founding in 1988. Like I said, we opened our permanent women and about a year ago, we had to make the very difficult decision to pause our men's program because we were finding ourselves with a lack of church partners to make that program work anymore. So that's when we really kicked it into high gear on doing fundraising to open this men's shelter and to get everything across the finish line. The seed money, as it were, we got a $100,000 grant from Lowe's, the Lowe's Hometown Project grant. That it was a federal grant that we won. That money went towards renovating the office space in our women and children's shelter. Our office space is now in a building that we own next door. And then we needed to raise some money to staff it. We need an additional night manager to make sure everything is running swimmingly. You know, more people in the building means more eyeballs needed to keep everything safe and secure. So we had a lot of partnership with the Southeast Michigan Chamber of Commerce, who's been a longtime supporter of McCrest. They kind of led the way in doing the fundraising for that. And we raised an additional $60,000 through those initiatives. And like you said, it was a long journey to get here. We had some issues getting permitted, but you know, having it within the current shelter building means that everything is kosher and ready to go. So we're very excited.
10: Yeah, how exciting for you! And again, the ribbon cutting is scheduled for next Wednesday at 11 o'clock at 215 South Main Street in Mount Clemens. Scott, can you talk a little bit about the shelter itself? How big is it? How will it work? Tell us about that.
11: Sure. So we have an additional 20 beds being added to our building for our male guests. We have the bunk beds in there. They're all set up and everything. We have an additional bathroom that we've built with three showers. Every guest that we have in our building gets their own lockers. So we have 20 lockers so people have a place to put their belongings and keep some semblance of normal life when they're going through this really difficult period and having to stay in a shelter. Every guest in our program, regardless of gender, gets a dedicated case manager. So when they enter the program, they hook up with one of our case managers who helps them figure out a personalized plan. So that may be securing employment, that may be securing benefits that are due to them through the government, that oftentimes is, you know, how do I get into housing? You know, how do I apply for a Section 8 voucher? How do I, you know, get a birth certificate so I can, you know, endeavor onto any of these things? And, you know, we also, you know, offer, you know, personal relationship guidance as well. You know, these people are struggling through something incredibly difficult, and we've got a great staff of case managers who are there for them, and we find a lot of really beautiful connections are made in helping people get back on their feet.
10: I think that case manager is critical to the long-term success for these individuals, is it not?
11: Oh, it's absolutely key. You know, people need actual, you know, services. They need a place to stay. They need meals. They need a way to get to work, to get to school, transportation. But I think, you know, in some ways, even more what they need is just someone to see them and to notice them and to be on their side and to help them. You know, a lot of people, I think, you know, even people who you know, have a home, have a reliable source of income, you know, are not aware of how to navigate these systems that we have to get benefits and to have someone there to guide you through that process, but also to offer emotional support and to really, you know, show up in a way that is needed is maybe the biggest thing that helps people get back on their feet.
10: Yeah, show up in a way that's needed. How important is that? Talk a little bit about the people who come to, the men who come to this shelter. Who are they? What brought them there? What situations brought them there?
11: Yeah, so so many of us in America live paycheck to paycheck. It's a really large percentage. I forget when I read the study, but not long ago I saw that maybe 50% of Americans can't handle a surprise $500 bill that comes in the mail. So, you know, a lot of us are really kind of skating on thin ice when it comes to the stability of our lives. A lot of these people are just people who lost a job, incurred some medical debt, you know, had some sort of transformative life event that just started to bury them in a way that they couldn't, you know, come up for air. And, you know, a lot of us are incredibly fortunate to have a family member or a friend who can lend us a couch, lend us the support, maybe even, you know, loan us a little bit of money. But there's a lot of people out there who don't have those supports, and they need to rely on places like McCrest in order to help them get back on their feet. So, you know, the headline here is that they're just like you and me. It's just that they need a little more support than maybe some of us do.
10: You know, earlier you mentioned that your caseworkers help, you know, the things that they help with. And you gave the example that, you know, like if you need a birth certificate to get a job or a driver's license, you know, they help you with that kind of stuff. And I thought to myself, you know, the people who are homeless often don't have family connections. When I needed my birth certificate, when I was getting a driver's license, I asked my mom because she had those records and they were in my house. So in the house I grew up in. So this is what people are faced with when they're homeless. They don't have that family structure around them, right, to give them the support to even do very, very basic things.
11: It's very true. And, you know, to take it a step further, I mean, when you apply for a job, when you apply for benefits, what you get a form and you fill out your name. And what's the next question? It's where is your address? Where is your home? You know, it's a huge barrier that, you know, doesn't probably even occur to most people that's a hurdle that needs to be cleared. But, you know, a lot of people, you know, even after they leave our program, continue to use us as a mailing address as they're getting back on their feet, because we want to make sure that, you know, they're even able to access the system that, you know, helps them get a birth certificate or something that they need to get back on their feet. So these kinds of simplistic things can become very difficult very quickly. And you know, it's one of the main things that we provide that really kind of in a nuts and bolts way, you know, fixes some of these issues for people.
10: Scott, here's your chance. If someone listening wants to help McRust, maybe they live in Macomb County or they live nearby and they've seen this firsthand. They know this problem. Can you give us how people can get a hold of you?
11: Yeah, absolutely. So just to remind everybody listening, we're having a ribbon cutting on Wednesday, July 22nd at our building at 215 South Main Street in Mount Clemens. We would love to have you there. It is open to the public. We're going to be showing off the new men's shelter space, which is renovated and ready to open in the coming days. If you want to write a check to us, that's always very helpful as a nonprofit. You can go to mcrest.org to do that. We're happy to accept item donations for you know, toiletries. Mm-hmm. You know, if you give us a call, we'll let you know if we need it. Right. There's all kinds of supplies that get needed. And we also have volunteer opportunities. So
10: right.
11: If you want to help serve some meals in our kitchen, we would love to have you there. We're based on this new men's shelter program, we're having a new volunteer opportunity, which is guest support services, which are people who will be there.
10: And
11: from
10: Scott,
11: 5 to 9.
10: I'm so sorry, we're out of time. Again, it's McRust.org. Nothing but the best to you and McRust, Scott Joy. We appreciate your time today. Developing Kids is celebrating 20 years of empowering Metro Detroit youth and families. We're happy to welcome Kimberly Johnson, the founder and executive director of Developing Kids, to Michigan Voices. Hi, Kimberly.
0: Hi, Maria. How are you?
10: We're doing great. We're so happy to talk about your organization. Why don't you first start by telling our listeners, KIDS, K-I-D-S, is an acronym. So tell us what that means.
0: So the KIDS in our name stands for Kingdoms in Different Stages. The full name is Developing Kingdoms in Different Stages, and we are very well known as Developing KIDS, and that's what that KIDS, the acronym stands for.
10: So tell us a little bit about how you started, because you started this organization. How and why did you do it?
0: Yes, I did. You know, I grew up in the city of Detroit, and I had a wonderful childhood. However, when I realized that we were in a neighborhood, we had two-parent households, working families. But by the time I got to my teenage years, my friends started getting into a lot of trouble. And it's because we were in that era where the crack epidemic hit the neighborhoods very hard. And so my friends started being influenced by others to say, hey, do you know how to break in a car? Do you know what drugs are? Do you know how to sell drugs? And where our parents thought we were still playing in the neighborhood and we were safe and it was okay, we weren't supervised by anyone. Not a caring adult. We didn't have any structure. So that allowed for these risky behaviors to come in. And unfortunately, only 5 out of about 40 of us graduated from high school. Several of my friends are deceased. They're in prison. And when I came back to Detroit after graduating from college, I said, I have to come back to Detroit, because I need to change what was happening. I saw history repeating itself when I moved back to a Detroit neighborhood and the kids were knocking on the door. And they, can your kids come out and play? And I said, play where? And I said, oh, no, I have I have to do something. And so that was the birth of Developing Kids.
10: So only 5 out of 40 people that you went to high school with graduated.
0: Yes. Yeah.
10: I, you know what? Every time I hear a statistic like that, although that one's pretty shocking, I always think of the wasted potential. And that must have been your motivating factor, right?
0: Yes, because they are brilliant. I grew up with some of the most brilliant, innovative, creative people. And it's not, you hear that statistic and the first thing people think is like, oh, it must have been very low income and single parent households. No, that wasn't the story. These were working families. And you think that your children are safe right outside of your home. Mm-hmm. But
10: yeah, but the streets had a different story to tell, right? And
0: absolutely.
10: And really, this is a story that can be told in many communities around the state. It isn't just the city of Detroit. It can be told in many communities. So let's talk That's about right. Developing Kids. And what did you start with? What was your the genesis of how you thought this through and wanted to start this?
0: You know, we started with the idea that I felt that moving in, when I moved back to Detroit from college, people said, why are you moving back to Detroit? I said, because I want to help. And what I noticed was that those who could afford it, even if they lived in Detroit, they were taking their children outside of Detroit to attend.

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1: It is a 23,000 square foot facility that we are just so grateful to have. We went for 19 years with having no air conditioning, so just imagine the days. So now we have this beautiful space, and children are just hustling and bustling through the hallways at all times. Where we started with a program that was just focused on children and a free summer program, then it escalated to free after-school program. We have now grown to be a community hub where we, in addition to youth programming, we also do workforce development, and we give out free groceries every Tuesday, every day, every Tuesday of the year to families, no questions asked. We provide grief, loss, and trauma sessions through partners that we have. It has just blossomed to be, again, not just a place to bring children, but a place for families and anyone in the community to come to for services.
2: So what I'm imagining here is the neighborhood, like you described, where you grew up, which, you know, fell apart at the seams due to outside forces. Now those kids, instead of going to the streets, parents can know they can bring them to a place like your center where they will be safe and they'll be stimulated. Their minds are going to be stimulated.
1: Yes, Maria, I'll tell you that we don't want to put forth this image that we fix everything. We are just supporting and helping families and youth to fulfill their destinies in life. And how we do that, in our after-school program, when a parent drops their child off here, and that can be 4 days a week, they start with homework help for an hour. If you don't have homework, we'll give you homework. So after that hour, there's dinner. So every day, we are providing dinner for children. And this is a meal of meatloaf, mashed potatoes, broccoli. It is a hearty dinner. And then they go into an hour-long workshop that could be focused on financial literacy, a life skill, learning a language, all those activities. So when a parent drops their child off here after school, that child is getting help with their homework. They are getting fed that dinner, that meal, and they're engaged in activity. So by the time they go home, that may be a little more homework they have to do.
2: Yeah.
1: But it's that partnership with the families that support that, so that it helps with just families being able to provide those healthy meals for their families. And during the summer, we do this breakfast, lunch, and a snack every day of the summer.
2: I love that you reach them through food, because the fact of the matter is, I've raised kids. I now have a grandchild. Their lives really move around food. You got to feed them in order to keep them focused and happy, right?
1: Absolutely. When you pick them up from school, the first thing they say is, I'm hungry.
2: I warn every parent about that. Just be ready for that. And there are, sadly, many families, many moms and dads who don't have much to give their kids when they pick them up from school. So that's where you step in. In your mission statement, I picked up on something that I thought was really interesting that I wanted you to address. You said the mission to strengthen urban communities through intergenerational leadership. Why is intergenerational leadership important to you?
1: It is important because we don't want our children who are engaged in our programs, as well as our team, to know that we can all learn from each other. And what that looks like throughout the year, for example, for our team, we have team meetings and we have retreats, and I invite volunteers of various ages to come in. I also invite participants, and I invite our alumni. We have those who have graduated from high school, and we have a 100% high school graduation rate for those young people to stay engaged in our programs. We invite them to come back so that they can provide us feedback to say, this is what I saw that worked. This is what my family really need when we were participating in the program. They give us feedback on how we can, do our operations, how we design our programs. And then a great example in the summer, I would say that 98% of all of our workshops are led by young people 25 years of age and under. They are literally leading and they are teaching in all of these programs. And they are often young people who grew up in the organization, so they know what the expectations are. They know what we're looking for the outcomes to be. So these younger children can't wait until they get an opportunity to turn 14 or 15 years of age, and then they can work and give back.

0: Yeah, they can be leaders themselves, right? Because they see kids their own age or close to their own age being leaders also.
1: Yes, yes. If I could share one example of that.
0: Yes, please.
1: My daughters were in high school and they were learning Mandarin. And I said to them, you have to give back. And I said, so you will teach Mandarin to the children and developing kids over the summer. And I call them, they are like my co-founders, my two daughters, Latrice and Serena. So they were teaching Mandarin to the children in the program. Well, one of the little girls, she told her mom, she said, I want to go to a school in Detroit that teaches Mandarin. Her mother transferred her to that school. She is now going into her third year at Spelman College. Mandarin is her minor. Mandarin is her minor. And she is here for the summer for the second year. She is now teaching the other kids Mandarin. That's a full circle moment. This is one example, but I have many.
0: And the impact of that is the fact of the world that we live in today. Speaking Chinese would be a very important skill to have if you want to navigate our future world, you know, where technology is taking us and where, you know, geopolitical things are happening, how they're happening. That's very important. Wow, what a moment to be proud of for all of you. If you're interested in donating to this organization or learning more about it, maybe you have a child that could benefit from this, you can go to developingkids.org. Developingkids.org. That's correct, right, Kimberly?
1: Yes, developingkids.org. We would love to bring you in for a tour, jump on a phone call, and share more about our work. There are volunteer opportunities, and we have a golf outing on August 23rd.
0: August 23rd, the golf outing. Please remember that because there are so many of them happening this summer. And if you're looking to play golf for a worthy cause, maybe you and your friends, this might be the place to do it for you. You have had 100% high school graduation rate since 2012, which that in itself is an amazing metrics that you can be proud of. And you obviously have something to your formula that is making this work. Tell us briefly before we let you go, what's in the future? What would you like to see happen in the next couple of years for developing kids?
1: I would love to see us move further into the field of workforce development. We have started developing some great partnerships with businesses locally. What we are working with young people is not so much of a certification, but to help them get skills to where they can not just gain employment, but they can maintain employment. We're helping them to work through challenges of how to navigate conflicts on the job. So we're providing coaching throughout that time of employment to help those employers be able to work with them so we can improve the workforce. So that is our goal. We have a lot of people asking us, when are we coming with our next location? We'll see what happens. But we want to gain as many friends as we can just to support what we're doing. And I thank you so much, Marie, for your just allowing me to be on this interview with you today.
0: Oh, it is our pleasure. It is our pleasure. We love shining the spotlight on organizations like this. Again, we're talking to Kimberly Johnson, the founder and executive director of Developing Kids. The full name is Developing Kingdoms in Different Stages, or Developing Kids for short. If you'd like more information on how you can maybe participate in some of this incredible work being done by this organization. Again, 100% high school graduation rate since 2012. Yes. Students go on to do good things and big things. You can go to Developing Kids. That's developingkids.org. Kimberly, nothing but the best to you and the organization. Thank you for talking about it today.
1: Thank you so much for having me. Enjoy your summer.
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4: I'm Ann Thomas. Congratulations to the 2026 Women Who Lead class. Denise Brooks Williams, Henry Ford Health Chief Operating Officer, says the hospital's Future of Health project in Detroit will be transformational.
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4: I'm Ann Thomas. Congratulations to the 2026 Women Who Lead class. 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
10: Fighting escalates. I'm Deborah Valentine, Fox News. U.S. Central Command says an eighth night of retaliatory strikes on Iran have concluded. The strikes follow Iran's drone and missile attacks on a military base in Jordan, which killed two U.S. troops, injured four, with one soldier remaining missing. Fox's Chanley Painter has the latest.
11: The U.S. launching an eighth straight night of strikes against Iran. CENTCOM says it hit multiple Iranian targets, including air defense facilities, weapons storage sites, and IRGC forces linked to the attack in Jordan that killed two U.S. service members Friday. Another U.S. soldier is still missing. These mark the first American military deaths since March. In total, 16 service members have been killed and over 430 wounded since the conflict began on February 28th. President Trump reacting to the latest deaths, saying in part, it's a very sad thing. He went on to add, we're never allowing Iran to have a nuclear weapon.
10: Meanwhile, the State Department issuing a warning to Americans following Iran's deadly escalation of the conflict in which two U.S. service members were killed. Americans worldwide, especially those in the Middle East, are urged to exercise increased caution. Americans abroad are advised to follow the guidance and security alerts issued by the nearest United States embassy or consulate. New York City Mayor Zoran Mamdani, in an interview with the New York Times, suggests he's toying with the idea of arresting Israeli Prime Minister Benjamin Netanyahu during his upcoming visit to the United Nations, citing war crimes in Gaza.
12: We're not talking about a personal assessment of Benjamin Netanyahu. We're talking about the International Criminal Court and the fact that they have a warrant out for this prime minister's arrest.
10: U.S. Ambassador to the United Nations Mike Waltz says the mayor's statements are political theater. 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
10: Candidate filing for the late Senator Lindsey Graham's South Carolina Senate seat officially opens this week. Here is Fox's Jeff Manasso.
14: Candidate filing begins Tuesday, ahead of a special Republican primary August 11th to replace Lindsey Graham, whose sister Darlene Graham was appointed to fill the rest of her brother's term through January.
15: Lindsey has always been there for me, and now I will be there for him.
14: She's reportedly considering a run for the permanent seat, facing a crowded field of potential contenders, including South Carolina Lieutenant Governor Pamela Yvette and Reps Russell Fry, Nancy Mace, and Ralph Norman. Lindsey Graham, who held the Senate seat since 2003, died on July 11th from an aortic tear. Jeff Manasso, Fox News.
10: Texas is beginning the long road to recovery after deadly flash flooding tore through central and southern parts of the Lone Star State. Fox Weather's Brandi Campbell is in San Antonio with the latest.
16: Several cities, including Uvalde, Texas, received over 2 feet of rain in just a few days. Catastrophic flooding began as rivers, creeks, and streams began rising, flooding roads, sending water into homes and businesses. Local leaders have expressed they were grateful for early warning, saying those saved lives. In Uvalde, the Texas game wardens rescuing a flood victim by helicopter. Texas Governor Greg Abbott says the state rescued more than 270 people, but hundreds more were saved by local first responders.
10: Two people were killed after being swept away by floodwaters last week. The flooding also caused a bridge to collapse in Uvalde County. Fox News Digital confirming Boston police are investigating after a deceased person was found at or near a property owned by the husband of Democratic Representative Ayanna Pressley of Massachusetts. I'm Deborah Valentine. This is Fox News.
3: WJR traffic and weather first.
17: I-75 northbound at 8 Mile Road. That accident has completely cleared. All lanes are open. Traffic is recovering. 75 northbound between I-96 and the Lodge. All northbound lanes closed for weekend work. And 75 southbound between Springwells and Fort Street. All southbound lanes closed for weekend work. Both of those projects are with us until tomorrow morning at 5 a.m. And I'm Lorna Stevens, WJR, traffic and weather first.
18: Smoke will impact air quality to wrap up the weekend. Today, clear early, then afternoon sun with a high in the low 80s. Tonight, a clear sky with a low of 63, and then clouds will increase on Monday with a high of 84. From the Weather Channel, I'm meteorologist Jeff Maher on 760 WJR, where Michigan comes to talk.
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0: On today's episode, Special Agent of the FBI, David Opperman. We like to kick off the show by talking about your origin story. Who you are, where you grew up, what influenced you to become who you are today. Why don't you take the mic for a little bit?
25: Yeah, I grew up in Northwest Indiana. Kind of a smaller community. Had a great upbringing, wonderful family. Loving parents, two brothers, really a great upbringing. My father worked in the steel industry, so when times were good, times were good. And when they weren't, they weren't. You know, there were times when he was laid off for a year and a half.
0: So, for as I'm looking out the window at a large steel structure, I don't know too much about it. So, what the steel industry? What's life like as a kid in a small town in Indiana?
25: Well, as when my father graduated, you could hit the mills. You didn't worry about college, and you made a fantastic living. You could support a family and do all those things. As the years went on, as we got into the 80s, and they started having cutbacks, well, the money wasn't as good. They started laying a lot of people off. You know, that opportunity didn't exist for me growing up. So I wasn't going to graduate high school and head for the mills. So for us, we were entering towards the college phase. But my parents didn't have the money for college. They couldn't afford it. I think my older brother did 3 years three semesters at a community college and quit. I knew I wanted to go to college. I wasn't sure what I wanted to study, and I knew I couldn't afford it. Introduce the military.
0: Yeah. You know, and we love to get into the military in the second and third segments. I always like to set the stage, and I guess I should have mentioned before, my radio co-host today was in a little bit of a fender bender, so we have our second chair, Matt Leach. Matt, would you say hi to everybody?
26: Hello, hello, good morning, and again, so excited to hear from David. Like you said, we were having some great conversations offline, and one thing that we talked about, David, was that so many people, whether it was back back then or today seem to ignore that military opportunity or not take it as seriously as maybe some of them should.
25: Without question. It was there. It was a fantastic opportunity. And again, we'll get into it more as you want to get into it. But it's the foundation of who I've become. I really, truly feel that way.
1: You know, and so I grew up on a little Indian reservation up in the Upper Peninsula. Very modest upbringings like you. My father worked for the prison system, so he was a corrections officer. My mom was a stay-at-home mom. I'm the oldest of six. Somebody that really shaped me into who I am today was my grandmother. Her name was June. We lived in a small two-bedroom trailer with her. Do you have anybody in your life growing up that kind of gave you that I want to be a better person when I grow up?
25: My grandfather on my mother's side, Pap.
1: Can you talk about Pap a little
25: Pap
1: bit?
25: Pap was...
1: I love that name,
25: by the way. He was a railroad engineer, but he was a police officer way back in the day.
1: Okay.
25: He had served in the military. He was a messenger during World War II, a motorcycle messenger. So he had a number of different stories. Him and I were very close, and we grew closer as time went on because our stories lined up. I remember the first police badge I got was his that he gave me. You know, and he had kept it from when he was an officer in the town in which we grew up. Pap was always there. And it was always something that was very important to us that we were both veterans.
1: Yeah.
25: And that we'd both served in different ways, the community. So, yeah, there was a closeness there.
26: When, as a lot of people are close with their grandparents, but like you said, you had that kindred spirit with Pap. When, at what age did you realize that it was more than just that you actually wanted to potentially follow in some of those footsteps?
25: Well, it probably wasn't until I came out of the military that I started. As young people, we're not very bright, you know. But you know, we do not see what's immediately in front of our face. We just don't. Yep. You know, our parents are wrong, we're right, and somewhere along that growth pattern, we realize, Mom and Dad were right. You know, Pap's got something going here. Yeah.
1: So I have a 23-year-old son, and Nate, if you're listening today, please remember that because I can attest to this. I thought my parents had no idea. Oh. You know, and now that I look back, and my mom was like, you should have done A, B, C, and D. And I said, no, I really like to do the very hard way, the school of hard knocks. So I appreciate you saying that.
25: No, without question. Yeah, we two boys, and I tell them all the time, but, you know, they have to make their own decisions.
1: Yeah.
25: Here, I'll give you here's the advice. I'll give you a little guidance, but you know, you're walking your walk. So,
1: what branch of service did, if you don't mind me calling him Pap? What
25: Pap was an Army guy.
1: Okay, yeah. All right. So, messenger for any of our World War II Vietnam veterans. I'm an Iraq War vet. So, when you say messenger,
25: he had a motorcycle and he would actually travel, through Europe on motorcycle delivering messages from line to line, and he was actually. I can't remember the specific story, but crashed, wounded, roadside, and he was in a ditch for a day or two as, you know, troop lines were moving.
1: Yeah.
25: And just kind of waiting his time, and, and he was able to make it out of there, but that was his role.
26: Say it like it's no big deal, a day or two.
1: No, for any younger veterans listening, I know we all get inconvenienced when our phone dies. This man spent a day in a ditch. And probably didn't even think twice about it. So, very interesting.
25: Just laying there quietly. I want to draw attention to himself.
1: Pap sounds a lot like, my grandma in the sense that kind of shaped who you were.
25: Yeah, he was a wonderful man. Incredibly rigid. They say, you know, my wife tells me all the time I have his patience, which is very limited.
1: Yeah, and I'm sure we're going to get into, I've spoken to a few other FBI, kind of agent type people, and it's very similar to demeanor.
25: We happen to be type A. Shocking.
1: No, and I'm really excited to get into that. We're going to take a break right now, but we will be back.
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1: All right, we're back. We have Special Agent David Opperman. Really cool stories about PAP and growing up in rural Indiana. We really did get into, did you play any sports in high school?
25: Yeah, I was a basketball player. Tall, lanky, quick, so yeah, I got to play basketball. I was good enough to play.
1: Yeah.
25: Good enough to discuss some really small college offers until I realized there was no money in any of those. And it's, okay, that's not going to work.
1: Wasn't Indiana like the place of basketball?
25: Hoosiers.
1: The Hoosiers,
25: Larry Bird.
1: Yeah.
25: French Lick.
1: So, funny story, Matt, a couple weeks ago, he's our partnership coordinator for Vet Life, came into one of the meetings and I said, "Who the heck beat you up?" And he said, "I was at old man's basketball." And, you know, he fancies himself a big power forward is what he was.
26: I wouldn't go that far.
25: When I joined my men's leagues, by the time I came out of the military and put on about 40 pounds. My game changed. You know, I was a great screen setter at that point.
26: It's funny how time does that to us.
1: Tell me you wore the glasses and the headband.
25: No, didn't need them.
1: Kurt Rambis.
25: I would have.
1: Yeah.
25: Yeah. Psychological warfare.
1: Oh, I love it. I love it. So, did you join the military right out of high school?
25: Right out of high school. I graduated June, and then I was deployed or went to basic training that August. So, okay. I took a summer break like everyone else, and then as my friends went off to college, I went off to the military.
1: So, tell me what going into that recruiter's office was like.
25: You know, I remember, to this day, I remember some of the visits that we went on. I remember the pizzas. I remember the t-shirts. Yeah, and yeah. So it was neat. You know, like I felt the camaraderie. I felt like, okay, this is going to work. until I left, and it was the first time I saw my father cry.
1: Really?
25: Yeah, he's dropped me off.
1: Oh, wow.
25: And I remember, and I'll get emotional myself, but yeah, first time I ever saw a man cry, and he told me, be a leader, not a follower.
1: Yeah. I like that.
25: Gave me a hug and sent me on my way.
1: Now, was he, I don't know if he's like your father or my father, but my father didn't show any emotion to me until I boarded a bus to Iraq. What was your dad like, if you don't mind me asking?
25: No, he was great. You know, I love the man with all my heart. And again, my parents were wonderful. My mother passed years ago, and my father and I are still very close. But, you know, as we grow, as we become men, as we become fathers, you know, that a lot of that emotional stuff is hidden. It's behind doors, right? Because yeah. There's a front that we kind of keep for
1: men
25: everyone around
1: cry,
25: us.
1: Men don't cry, right?
25: Yeah, well, yeah. We do. We just do it off to the side.
1: Yeah, yeah, do so, it yeah. in private, yeah.
26: Or my immigrant Italian grandmother would tell me all the time, we show you our love. We don't need to tell you we love you. We show you our love by providing for you, by... Again, sending your kids to college and things like that these days, where, again, that wasn't something that your father was able to do, but it's just a different way. We don't need to tell you we love you. We show you how much we love you each and every day.
25: Isn't that Chris Rock's bit where everyone's always, athletes are always thanking mom, and he's like, when does anyone thank dad for paying the electric bill? Never hear an athlete say, hey, thanks, dad, for paying the water bill that week.
1: Thanks for putting that gas in my car for me. Yeah. Where'd you go to basic?
25: I went to San Antonio, Texas, Lackland Air Force Base.
1: Oh, okay. All right.
25: So I was an Air Force guy.
1: What was your MOS?
25: I was a targeteer. So I was assigned with F-111s, target analysis, and bombing runs. So, you know, we'd sit down with pilots, and we'd look at approach to a targets. You know, this is a bridge. Whatever we were going to bomb, all right, where do we want to come from? Where's our initial point? What's our run? Length of time? What are our offset aiming points in the background that we can kind of tweak our radar as we go through? And I would draw that end of the mission.
1: So when I went in the military, I think I was 19, maybe 20. Had no idea what an MOS was, military occupational specialty. You know, they teach you. But I get some people in here that knew what they wanted to do before they joined the military. And then other people like me, your recruiter was like, there's a $20,000 bonus to be a combat engineer. I said, that's awesome. Always what I wanted to be in my life.
25: Yeah, exactly.
1: Did you know what you wanted?
25: I, in high school, as we talked kind of earlier off air, the FBI was always something that was in that distant vision for me. So I was coming through, I wanted one of the intel slots. That is, you take the ASVAB, and people want to promise you everything, and you know, you might wind up checking out basketballs at the rec center. You don't know. So that was the hope, and I did. I got an intel spot, so I was happy.
1: Well, let me ask you this, since you just said that. Because I didn't really know, you know, you had that aspiration to be an FBI guy. When did that start?
25: You know what? In high school, a friend of mine, we would always talk about what we wanted to do. And I had a family friend who had a brother that was an FBI agent. And I thought, you know, that's interesting. You know, Pap was a police officer for a time. My father and my grandfather were both volunteer firemen. Okay, so service is already starting to be defined in my upbringing. So that was a thought. You know, is that something I could do? Well, I can't go to college, but I need to go to college. So yeah, that's where the military came in, and intel was a nice slot for me.
26: Seems like a nice way to get in, but with so many of our guests, we hear about that aha moment, that, oh my gosh, what did I get myself into moment once they're in boot camp or at some point along the line, even with, like, you know, the military was something that you chose to do. You have this FBI. Did you have that aha moment, or was that something
25: at basic training? Day one. As we're sitting around, it's been a long travel day. It's late. You're sitting around. You don't know anyone. You're young. You're 18. You're like, what am I doing? And my very first lesson, and I'll just share it with people, you do not volunteer for anything in the military.
1: You get voluntold is what happens.
25: Yeah. So we were going through different job assignments, and the drill instructor at the time seemed like a nice man.
1: Of course.
25: Asked if anyone bowled. I'm looking around. I raise my hand. Yeah, I bowled. Well, guess who's cleaning toilet bowls?
1: Oh, you know? Man.
25: And then I had the question. I wore shorts that day that didn't have a belt loop, and I was supposed to tie a name tag to my belt loop, and I didn't have a belt loop, and I made the mistake of asking the question, where should I tie this name tag? And we're just moving along with the story. But yeah, I'm sitting there thinking, what in the world am I doing?
1: I love that you said that. So when I went to basic training, I went to Fort Leonard Wood, Missouri, and I had no idea what a drill sergeant was. And I don't know, in the Air Force, do they wear the...
25: They wear the hats. Yeah, the Smokey Bear hats.
1: Yeah. Guy comes in, he's wearing that hat, and I'm thinking to myself, man, that's a cool-looking hat. And he's like, just generally, he's like, Privates, is there anything I can do for you? Do you need help with your sea bag? Do you? And this one kid stands up, he's like, yes, sir, can I have help with my bag? And he's like, yeah, of course. Here, let me bring you out to this truck. Well, it was a cattle truck. And they stuck about 80 of us in a cattle truck designed for 30 people. And we're grabbing our bags, and they're like, hey, Private, here, just go here. They shut that door, and it was like a light flipped off. He said, get your effing ASS. And he was just picking on this kid. They drove us around in circles, put him off the cattle truck, threw all the stuff out of his bag, and he's crying, and I think he urinated himself, and he's sweating, and they swarm him. And it was the best thing I've ever seen in my life. But they didn't even know my name at the end of
25: graduation
1: AIT.
25: That's the goal.
1: Yeah. Tell me about basic training. Any cool stories?
25: You know what? Watch what you pack to basic training, because there were people that were packing fancy underpants and things of that nature.
1: Not brown underwear?
25: No. And again, that gets turned upside down. It was great. It takes a week. I've been through a number of academies, in my life. It takes a couple weeks to get adjusted. And I remember the DI coming through during one of the inspections, and they love to turn bunks over turn your chest over or throw shoes or kick it around. And I remember the DI got overly aggressive one day and tossed a shoe, and it went right through and broke a window, shattered it down to the parade, and that was the end of that. No more that day. And then we did have one guy that decided he had just had enough. He wasn't going to get up one day.
1: How'd that work out for him?
25: Well, he left. He wasn't with us anymore. We all went out and did whatever. When we came back, he was gone, and he wasn't with our group anymore. But he just had enough. Yeah.
1: Did your mom and dad come watch you graduate basic and AIT?
25: No. Again, mom and dad didn't have a ton of money, so we're in San Antonio, Texas. For mom and dad to travel all the way down to Texas for that graduation, they couldn't do that. So I did that on my own, jumped on a Greyhound bus, and headed for my next assignment. I've got a nephew at Coronado going through SWCC right now.
1: Okay.
25: And him and I, very proud of him, Colin. And if you hear this, Colin, keep walking that walk, kid.
1: Yeah, brother.
25: And so I went out to his naval graduation. I was able to drive out there and see it out in Illinois. And it was cool to be a part of that for him. But yeah, I did not. My parents couldn't make mine.
1: How cathartic was that for you to go see Colin graduate, knowing that you had went through the crucible, I'll call it, of the military?
25: Yeah, it was great. And I don't know if it was something that maybe my grandfather felt as I went through it. Here I am watching my nephew go through it, and he's making a choice to serve his country.
1: Yeah.
25: I just think it's cool. We just talked the other day for quite a while. He swears a lot more now that he's been in the service out in California.
1: Oh, God. Does he smoke and chew yet?
25: I don't think he's smoking, but he's chewing. But I never knew the F word could be used in that many different ways in a conversation with your uncle.
1: Well, we call it military love language.
25: It is. He's adjusting.
1: Oh, I love it. I kind of want to touch on Colin a little bit after this, but we're going to take a break real quick.
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1: Air Force veteran and special agent FBI David Opperman. David, I think this is worth mentioning because it was kind of cool to see the light in your eyes as you were talking about Colin. Tell us about when he graduated. You said there was only a limited amount of tickets.
25: Yeah, there was 4 tickets. He graduated over Great Lakes, so there were 4 tickets. And my brother, his wife, and their daughter traveled in from Florida, so there were only 4 they had. They were getting the 3. And there's, you know, my father, which is Colin's grandfather, his grandfather on the other side, and he told me early on, because we had talked at length prior to him ever going in, he goes, "I want you to have that ticket. I want you there." I said, "I'll be there."
1: Did he ask for any advice about going into the military?
25: Oh, we talked at length about a number of things.
1: Yeah.
25: You know, a lot of times it was, you know, get up and get running.
1: Yeah.
25: You know, you can't sleep all day and play that video game. And he did. He worked his butt off getting ready. But yeah, we talked about a lot of it. And the big one I told him is, and as we just talked about off air, are you going to be okay if at the end of whatever you're pursuing, if it doesn't work out and you wind up serving food on the battleship, are you going to be okay with that? And he said, "Yeah, I'll be okay." I go, "Then you're ready."
1: That's perfect mindset.
25: Yeah, you've got to be, whatever it's going to be for that mission, whatever job you're handed, whether you like it or you don't like it, do it to the best of your ability and you'll be fine.
26: Would have to argue that that's probably the best advice that you could give them, because that's, I mean, that's so many things in life, not just military service, that's life in general. But so did you always have that mindset? Or did you have any trials and tribulations when you went through those Air Force days? Or, you know, I know we talked about you being a policeman and things like that afterward as well. Did you have any of those moments where it was really trying, where you had to make a decision, am I going to keep going this route or do I maybe take another path?
25: None that really stand out. I remember as my police days, because I had applied with the FBI. I was very young. I didn't have a lot of experience. I'd passed first phase testing, and they said, go out and get a little more experience. And that's when I wound up being a police officer. And I remember 6 years or so being a police officer. I remember not being happy. I remember the way some of the personnel assignments were. I was never going to quit. I was supporting my family. Mm-hmm. But it had pushed me to update my FBI application and status. Like, all right, maybe someone's giving me a little shove.
26: Mm-hmm.
25: You know, 3 months later, I got an interview, and then the rest is history.
1: Now, okay, so you're serving in the Air Force.
25: Yep.
1: Where was your first duty station?
25: I went from Lackland, San Antonio.
1: Yep.
25: I then went to San Angelo, Texas for my tech training, and then Clovis, New Mexico for my duty station. They say, you know, join the military, see the world. See the Southwest from a Greyhound bus is what I got to do. You know, it wasn't exactly as the I was promised, but it was fine, you know.
1: Is it straight out of the movies with a Greyhound bus? I mean, are you in...
25: Oh, it is. I was in uniform. I had the duffel up onto a Greyhound bus, and it's lonely. I'll tell you this. As you go from duty station to duty station, it's lonely, right? You're a little scared. You're a little nervous. You're by yourself on a bus contemplating what's going on.
1: Now, was it just you at that time? You were single?
25: It's just me.
1: Just you?
25: Just me.
1: What are some of the cool things you did while you were in the military?
25: I remember... I got a 30-day TDY to England.
1: Okay.
25: And I had won a few different awards, Airman of the Year, Quarter, whatever, Wing.
1: Yeah.
25: And so when I was in England, I got a check riding with an F-111. And at this point, I think I'm pretty cool. So Major Posar, he was my pilot that day. And an F-111's a two-seater, right and left. So the right seat is the weapon systems guy, and the left seat's the pilot. So I'm in the right seat, and we go through everything, and I say, hey, combat takeoff. And he goes, yeah, sure. And the combat takeoff is, okay, threat at the end of the runway, we're going to get that nose up as fast as we can and get going. So, sure enough, nose up, a couple of banks, we pull some G's, and I had to humbly tell him I'm going to be cold Mike for a few minutes as I found that vomit.
1: Yeah,
25: that was it. You know, and again, I thought I was cool. Humbling, right?
1: Right.
25: I think as adults, especially as men, we need to be humbled from time to time.
26: Mm-hmm.
25: And I think that always brings you back to where you need to be. It grounds you. It was a humbling ride. But yeah, I enjoyed my military time. I don't regret any of it. It gave me so many opportunities and created me. But yeah, a lot of good friends. You see them come and go. So, you know, a year into your duty station, you've got a group of 15, 20, 25 friends. I mean, you're running the dorms, you're having a great time, and then orders start coming out. And all of a sudden, there's 10, 8, 7. Now there's 3 guys left in your group because they're all going. And I saw that through police work. I saw that through the FBI. But yeah, it was a great experience.
26: That sense of community is something that we talk about so much on the show, and we can connect in so many different ways. You talked about being a basketball player, that sports community growing up, and then your community as you are there in Texas, and then the police community. What does that team mentality mean to you?
25: I don't even know if I can fully explain how important it is to me. You know, shout out to my Bravo guys from the Detroit SWAT team. It's that community is incredible. I lost my daughter when she was 9 years old to cancer. I was in the Bureau. The day she passed, my SWAT guys showed up. They parked 2 SUVs in front of my house, and they didn't leave until I kicked them out. They traveled wherever she went so that she was never alone. That's that team, right? That camaraderie. That you can't replace it. You can't buy it. You can only earn it. And those relationships are huge. And I had those in the military, police, FBI. Yeah, I'll never be able to thank those guys.
1: I have 4 kids. I have a 9-year-old daughter. And what you just said to me just kind of makes me feel like...
25: Madeline, that was my little girl, my firstborn.
1: My daughter's name's Adeline.
25: Yeah, well.
1: Just got her on the bus today, first full day of school, so.
26: Yeah, no, it is, as somebody who's an expecting father over here, it resonates with me as well. But let's bring it back to, again, you enjoyed that time in the service, but as we were talking off air, you knew it wasn't, you were not going to be a career Air Force, career Army, you were not going to spend your career in the service.
25: No, you know, and I worked with pilots in the flight line. They were great. We played softball, intramural sports. And when we were in England, a group of us tried to get to the old club. Even though the pilots invited us in, they said, no.
1: Yeah, how's that work?
25: No, you guys are not. Yeah. You guys are not coming in this O Club. And I'm like, gosh, you'd live differently, right? Yep. And you recognize pretty early on, they're paid different. Their benefits are different. If you want to be a career,
1: yeah,
25: I think you do that as an officer. And a guy that I went through basic, went through my tech training with, we stayed close, Kevin Lovett, he wound up going to OCS down the road and was commissioned, made a career out of it. For me, I'm like, no, I want to go to college. You know, I got a year in during my time in the military. I got my GI Bill. I'm going to go out and finish my school and move on.
1: Well, let me ask you this. So, I mean, it seems like, I always tell my kids this, too. You got to put the pieces of the puzzle together. You don't need to know exactly what you want, you know, are going to eventually do, but start putting the pieces of the puzzle together. Right. What was that like? I mean, because you seem to know from an early age that you wanted to join the Bureau.
25: Yes. Yeah, and I know that's where I wanted to go, and I know I needed college.
1: Okay.
25: All right, well, how am I getting to college?
1: Does military experience give you any type of points?
25: Yeah, you know what? I think now there is a veteran preference. There is a veteran way. I think when I came on board, I think it was more of a life experience.
1: Okay.
25: You know, as I'm going through the interview process and they're asking me questions, I'm relating back to some of my military examples of different things that have occurred, and I can rely on that knowledge and that growth and that development. Now there is actually a military preference, I think, if I'm not mistaken.
1: Okay. So at some point in your life, you know that your military experience is going to be over. When did you know that you were not going to re-enlist?
25: When they asked me.
1: When they asked you.
25: So they come out, I want to say, and again, at that time, they were cutting back, right? So it was probably two and a half years, whatever it was. They came to me and said, are you going to re-enlist? I had a four-year enlistment. And I said, no. They were forcing people out during that time.
1: Yeah.
25: All right, we're talking 91, 92.
1: Yeah, drawdown, yeah.
25: Yes, they were drawing down.
1: Yeah.
25: So I said, listen, I'm not going to re-enlist. I was working for a sergeant who was a career guy, had 18 years, and they were talking about him going. I go, listen, we're in the same office. I'm not re-enlisting. So I wound up leaving early, three years in one day, so that he would be able to stay on, or someone else like him that wanted to be a career guy.
1: Mm-hmm. Gotcha.
25: Like, I'll go. So I knew. Again, I had a year of college in. I went to night school while I was there. Government paid for it for me. I wanted to move on to that next phase.
1: And we're going to talk about that next phase after the break.
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1: Unity College.
2: Okay. So you were just getting your GED or your gen eds out of the way,
1: gen
2: right?
1: Gen eds, yep.
2: Okay. And then after you leave the military, where'd you go? Back to Indiana?
1: Yeah, I did. Yeah. So it was just the break before, 6 months before when I was home on leave. That's when I met my future wife.
2: Okay. Where'd you meet her at?
1: I met her in Munster, Indiana, where I wound up being a police officer. We were out one night, and she had just lost her mother a month or two before. She wasn't even going to go out. Her friend drug her out. We met.
2: Friend drug her out, huh?
1: Soulmates, if you will. You know, like, how in the world, so many different things can get in the way of meeting someone, but yet we met that night, right? At a time that we both seemed to need somebody. And we talked for 6 months while I was in the service.
2: Yeah.
1: She agreed to fly out, and we drove through Biloxi and then back to Indiana, and we've been together ever since.
2: How nice is it to not have to swipe right on somebody that you no clue?
1: Listen,
2: I've never
1: I don't
2: used
1: even know
2: it.
1: How to open those apps, thank God.
2: I've been married. I've been with my wife almost 21 years now, and I'll tell you, the human contact portion of it, I met her at a golf course. I'm an avid golfer. Met her at a golf course, and I'm like, she blew me off. Like, she wants nothing to do with me. She's like, no, you're a bad boy, you know, this and that. What was there any kind of misconceptions with you being a police officer meeting?
1: No, because so we get to know coming out of the military, and then we're both college students in the air. She went to Purdue University, Calumet. I went to Indiana University, and we leaned on each other as we got through that education, and then I got my job as a police officer, and we got married and started a family.
2: So how is it going from basic training, AIT, Air Force? And then I assume you had to do another police academy?
1: Police academy, yep. In the middle of, outside Indianapolis, Plainfield. Yeah, that was my next academy, was the police academy. And I tell you that, having come through my military academies, all right, yeah, I know what's going on here. This isn't bad at all.
2: I was going to ask you about that. So our nonprofit does a lot of work with the Michigan State Police. So we go and give talks to the two recruit classes every year. And what we found is that, and maybe we can talk about this later, what we found, about 38% of each class are prior military. Do you think, I mean, is that what you saw in the police academy? Is there like a higher calling you go from law or military to law enforcement?
1: Yeah, you see, I don't know what the percentages are, but you definitely see that. It's like, it's almost like a carryover. You come out of the military and there's this rigidity, right? This rules, this order that exists within your life, and I think it's a craving, right? Law enforcement just seemed to make sense as it was coming through. So I graduated college, applied to four different departments, and was offered jobs by all four. But yeah, there were other prior military guys that I was on the department with.
2: Did you always enjoy that level of structure? Were you ever drawn? Were you drawn to that? Because I'm always drawn to structure.
1: I really do. I think I was 100%. My hair has not changed. It is still shaved on the sides. You know, I have worn this since I was 18 years old. It'll never change. Yeah, no, I am type A structure, to-do list, the whole nine yards. And as my wife tells me, I have PAP's patience. So, you know, when something's got to get done, it needs to be done now.
2: Yeah,
1: as I explain to my boys, you know, I will ask you, I will tell you, I will make you. That's the order that it goes.
2: So I know my wife does listen to these episodes, and so you and I are such kindred spirits because I run with a level of rigidity with what I do, and I like things done a certain way. Yeah.
1: I even reload the dishwasher after my wife puts glasses in.
2: Oh, I hear you.
1: Like, how in the world is that going to get clean? But she just laughs at me now. Go ahead, do it.
2: Does she tell you that you've loaded the dishwasher?
1: No, at this point, she's like, just do it. Just do whatever it. You want to do. Yeah.
3: Just get it out of the way. Do it right. Do it your way over there. Yeah. So, talking about doing your way, you know, you made that first transition out of service into another service job, but that looming goal, that pot of gold at the end of the rainbow of the FBI is still out there. How did you use that police service now to get you to that final destination?
1: You know, and again, we're talking about puzzle pieces and building foundations, right? I took that military, and then I built on it. Mm-hmm. You know, so the FBI said, go out and get some life experience. And I did 6.5 years out of police department, to include it in the detective bureau. And that was, again, adding to that foundation. And then when I updated my application, I got an interview. When I was able to go in that interview, I was able to go back to that time, in my military time, and my police time, and all that structure, and answer all these questions. It, along with my college, you know, you blink and you're educated, right?
2: Yeah.
1: Now you know how to communicate, you know how to write, you know how to read, but you've got a level of common sense and problem solving as well. And it all kind of fit together. I mean, I won't forget opening that letter at home from the bureau when they offered me my job. I mean, I stared at the thing for a half an hour before I'd open it, the emotion.
2: So for those who don't, I mean, I'm sure not a lot of listeners are FBI agents. What's the process like? You keep...

0: you've said a few times, update your application.
1: Yeah, there's different phases. And again, I went through years ago. It has changed and shifted a little bit now. But there's a written phase. Mm-hmm. Then there's an oral interview board phase. Then there's a background investigation. There's polygraph. There's a medical. But all of these things kind of progress along. And when you get through the entire process, then you can be offered a conditional employment.
2: So you got that letter.
1: Got that letter.
2: I imagine kind of like when I was staring at my college admissions letter when I got my letter from Michigan. I was hoping because it was a big one that that was a promising indicator that I was going to get in. But so you finally opened that letter. This is, like you said, a dream that you've had since you were a child. Once you read it and said that you were in, what did you feel after that?
1: It was emotional. I remember this relief, this excitement, being overwhelmed with emotion. I mean, it's a journey, right? I mean, I chose at the age of 18 to go in the military to start this journey. Mm-hmm. And what the military gave me getting to this point, here I am, I've accomplished this. You know, but I'm 31 now when I joined the Bureau. You know, I mean, yeah, it was overwhelming.
0: You're not a young buck anymore, right?
1: I tell kids all the time, listen, you're 19, you don't know what you want to do. I didn't take this job until I was 31. Breathe.
0: Yeah.
1: You know, relax.
0: Yeah, it's funny you mention that. I think I still hold the record in the Upper Peninsula for the lowest cumulative GPA of Lake Superior State University.
1: Well done.
0: Yeah. It's a point of pride, as you can tell. You're all looking at me. I went into the military, and I graduated cum laude from law school.
1: Yeah.
0: Just was not ready
1: it
0: at that time.
1: It changes how you approach, and, you know, both my boys, again, we talked at U of M, they're phenomenal students, you know, and when they got their letters of acceptance, how excited they are. I'm proud of both of them.
0: Here's... I think, and I don't want to put words in your mouth, but we spoke off air about this, but I could see it was such a point of pride. Your son, and it's all this full circle stuff we talked about. So he is...
1: Yeah, Jacob's a senior. Nicholas is a sophomore. They're both at U of M. And again, it was their goal that they set. They wanted to get to U of M. Not simple. But they worked their butts off and they got in. Jake is a senior biology major pre-med. And he's chosen the field of oncology. My daughter passed from a loss of cancer when she was 9. It's like full circle. And then Jacob winds up shadowing my daughter's oncologist at U of M this summer. And it gets me. You know, it makes you stop and breathe and take a second.
2: It makes everybody stop and breathe and take a second. Yeah. Whether you're actually the father in this situation or just you can't be helped but be moved by that situation. But there's so many of these kind of full circle moments that we've talked about, going all the way to your grandfather, talking about Pap and the way that he influenced you. Now that you see that on this next generation, how do you see that influence and how big of a part has it played in a role now, not only with your kids, but like you talked about with your nephew Colin?
1: As far as my influence with them? Or?
2: Well, just the military, the structure that you talked about, which, because again, they didn't go into the military.
1: No, they didn't
2: go into the services, but it seems like they've benefited from that structure, even though they weren't in it themselves.
1: Again, ask it, tell you, make it. You know, they grew up in a house, so they might as well have.
0: Yeah.
1: You know, that's that, again, you take it with you, right? I mean, it's who you are. It's type A. It's that rigidity. That's our household, and that's how we grew up, and that's the foundation that they start building and growing with, right? You know, shout out to all the parents out there that are taking care of their children, right? The ones that are working multiple jobs, whatever you have to do, you know, to do what's best for your family and take care of your family. That is not always easy, but that is our job, right? That's family first.
0: Now, if you could give the listeners or maybe some younger person thinking about joining the military some piece of life advice, what would that be to close out the segment?
1: I would not hesitate, and I would recommend every young person to join the military if that's what you want to do. The one advice I would give them is the same I gave my nephew, and I think we talked about it earlier. You have to be okay with whatever that job assignment that you get is. If you're going in the military and you're saying, well, this is what I want to do, and if I don't get it, I'm going to be upset, or none of the military's not for you.
0: Yeah.
1: You know, you take what they give you, you do the best you can with it, and you make something of it, then you're fine. It's going to give you plenty back in return.
0: Some of the most sound advice I've heard in a long time from David Opperman, special agent of the FBI. We're going to close this out today, David. Thank you for coming in.
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12: The U.S. hits back. I'm Paul Stevens, Fox News. President Trump responding to the deaths Friday of U.S. service members.
13: President Trump is here in New Jersey this weekend at his Bedminster Golf Club. And following the news, this breaking news of these two U.S. service members who have been killed in action in Jordan. News Nation now reporting that President Trump has responded to them, giving them this statement. Quote, it is a very sad thing. And also, we hate to see it happen. It is in service to our country. U.S. Central Command also says that one other service member is missing in action and that four other service members were evacuated to Jordanian hospitals after that Iranian missile and drone attack on Friday.
12: And that's Fox's Alex Hogan. Popular social media influencer brothers Andrew and Tristan Tate arrested in Miami following years of legal battles.
14: A pair of British social media influencers are behind bars after being arrested by U.S. Marshals the moment they stepped on American soil. Brothers Andrew and Tristan Tate were arrested in Miami Saturday. British authorities requested the help of the U.S. seeking their extradition on rape and human trafficking charges. The brothers have built their so-called empire on ideas of male dominance and misogyny. They are expected in federal court next week.
12: And that's Fox's Chanley Painter. The Tates have faced numerous controversies and legal troubles, but they continue to deny the allegations being levied against them. Senator Bernie Sanders rallying with Senate candidate Abdul El Said in Michigan, one of several progressive Democratic candidates Sanders has endorsed ahead of the November midterms. Sanders questions why El Said's opponent insists on outspending him.
15: This is an election between Abdul and the billionaire class.
12: Now, El Said is looking to snag the Democratic nomination from Congresswoman Haley Stevens. The primary is August 4th. 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
16: On I-75 southbound between 12 Mile Road and I-696, only one lane is open for road work until 5 p.m. this evening, so plan on delays. And 75 southbound between Springwells and Fort Street, all southbound lanes closed in that area. 75 northbound between I-96 and the Lodge, all northbound lanes closed. It's all due to weekend work. And I'm Lorna Stevens, WJR. Traffic and weather first.
17: Smoke is going to result in poor air quality to end the weekend. Clear early today, a sunny afternoon with a high near 81. Overnight clear with a low of 63. Then clouds will increase tomorrow with a high close to 84. From the Weather Channel, I'm meteorologist Jeff Marr on 760 WJR, where Michigan comes to talk.
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21: 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My name is Randy Cook, here with Greg Ehler. Also, Phil Huff, one of our retirement planners, is joining us today to get that viewpoint of what's going on out there and what people are asking. And Greg, how are you doing today? We're halfway through the year, halfway through the summer, I guess you could say, too.
24: It's hot. And it's just hot. Is anybody else hot? I don't want to go outside. It is, you know, 90s is not where I want to be. Everybody's like, oh, it's great. It's like, it's for who? I mean, it's not fun to be on a boat in the pool with you. The pool's like 92 degrees. You're just like, hey, sweet. I'm just in a hot tub getting hotter. Like, so you can't cool off. It's just a mess. My brother lives down in Georgia, where you're from, Randy.
21: Yes, indeed.
24: And we rented, for my mom, we rented out a lake house, kind of went old school and got the boat down there and just, you know, hung out, s'mores, steaks on the grill, kind of just a throwback, awesome week at the lake. My kids were introduced to tubing, which they were insane about. I think I double tubed with my two nephews and my three kids behind the boat for 15 to 20 hours of watching them dumping. I think we had tiers roughly every 2.5 hours. So if you've ever been tubed and tubed seriously, I grew up in a different tubing era where it was about the uncles trying to make everybody cry.
21: Mm-hmm. Yeah.
24: Where this was a little bit more for fun. I think the kids enjoyed it a little bit more. I had my 5-year-olds back there, which they thought was cool to be back there with the cousins and my daughter Lily. But I had a couple dumps where I just got a little bored and I had to put them all down. Randy, I had to show them who's boss. I had a dump. I had to do a spill where I went a little slow, made some big waves and dumped them. So
25: it's nice. Always the goal of the guy driving the boat is how can I get this person to fly as high as
24: without breaking a bone? you know, it was, it brought back some really good memories. You know, I had a boat full of, you know, you have a board, a boat full of boards, surfboards, wakeboards. Nope, we want the $5 tube. So basically the kids tubed all weekend. We also had the enjoyment. We're out in the lake house, out in the woods on a lake. So we did throwback scary movies where we ruined all of my nephews and my daughter's evenings by trying to watch our favorite scary movies. I think they watched The Blair Witch Project.
25: Oh, in wow. the woods.
24: Yeah. In the woods. We had, I tried to get them to watch Grudge or Ring. I thought those were some of the scariest ones that I could think of, or the old slashers. Do you have any scary ones, Randy? I used to hate Freddy Krueger. That was like my,
0: I hate scary movies. I just don't do it, man.
24: that Cape Fear came out and looked pretty spooky. Oh, I saw that on Apple, not too long ago. Throwback where they had the one with Robert De Niro back in the day, but that one looked pretty spooky too. So I don't like them either, but I like being scared once in a while. So I watched The Blair Witch Project and I was still pretty scared that night. I made sure the doors were locked again.
25: That is a movie remake that I'm in for. I don't love a lot of the movie remakes now, but they're remaking the scary movies. Yeah. Those are ones I'm in on.
0: Yeah. There's always got to be something about dad. You got to have at least one memory where you go, Dad, I cut myself. I'll rub some dirt in it and you'll be fine. You got to have at least one of those moments in your life. And apparently you had yours.
24: Well, in the Ehler household, it's no stitches, no broken bones. No blood. You're not getting off the tube.
0: No
24: fun. Get back there. Suck it up.
0: Okay. You're listening to Fire Your Financial Advisor with Greg Ehler at Golden Reserve. And Phil Huff with us today as well, one of our retirement planners at Golden Reserve. So we'll get Phil's viewpoint on what people are asking right now. And I'm going to start the show a little bit different today because I found this was actually posted by Newsweek. It was a TikTok video, and it was a 30-something daughter who's talking to her mom and her 90-year-old grandmother. And the question is, when was the happiest time in your life? This was the answer.
1: Probably when my life was the most hectic and my husband was still in medical training and I was in charge of three children of three different ages and we had very little financial resources. Every part of my life was very, very difficult. But it was so full and so happy. There's something about life that you don't always know when it's your happiest moment.
2: Right.
1: Because it's so full and so busy, but it is.
2: It's not until you look back on it that you appreciate those times.
1: I think that's called perspective.
0: Yeah, having some perspective there. So, Greg, let's start. I mean, because we talk a lot about being in the memory business as well as the financial business, and the whole idea behind retirement is to go out there and make those great memories. And according to these ladies, it's not all about having financial security. It's all about being with family, and it's making those memories. And I think she kind of encapsulated it.
24: My wife and I, Fernanda, talk about this all the time, and we always laugh that some of our best memories, I was working in Chicago for a period for about half a decade for one of the largest law firms in the world, maybe the largest still. And we, you know, living in Chicago is expensive and we were getting by. We would have a cab driver pick up P.F. Chang's from downtown and bring it in. P.F. Chang's, yes. That was our big delivery food splurge. And, you know, when we started the company, Ehler Stallings, we moved here to Columbus. We were living in an apartment, a small apartment behind a Steak and Shake. And we used to laugh that, you know, our Fridays and Sundays were everyone bowled because it was the cheapest thing we could do. We'd have chicken finger baskets, pitchers of beer. And my wife had a ball. I had a ball. We had a couples night. We had a guys night. And then if you were in a league, you bowled for free on Sunday morning. So that was like part of our entertainment to kind of weather the storm of not having any, you know, resources, but having each other. And we played a lot of cards and we still look back and it had to be one of the highlights of, you know, our life and just being together and enjoying each other's company and having a good group of friends to have laughs. And it just shows you. A lot of times it's not just money.
0: Absolutely. And I mean, we talk about this all the time, Phil, is that the main discussion that people think they're going to have as they sit down with you is all about the money. And yeah, it should be. But at the same time, it's got to be all about what are we going to do with the money and make sure that you're doing something with the money as well.
25: Yeah, absolutely. And honestly, like the idea of like this happiness and enjoying retirement is at the core of who we are. I mean, it's behind everything we've done. And we do talk a lot of technical things, right? But at the core, it's let's have a plan that protects you from the things that can derail retirement, right? That's the technical aspect. How do we address taxes? How do we address market risk, fees, long-term care, income, all of these things? But the idea is let us take care of that piece. Let's plan around the things that can get in your way so that you can spend your time enjoying family, enjoying retirement, making the most out of it. I mean, it's honestly what sparked Greg and his entrepreneurial mind to start a travel agency to make that easier for our clients to travel and enjoy. It's at the core of everything that we do. And the reality is, statistically, the happiest decade of your life is your 60s. So why give up some valuable years in your 60s to a market downturn or concerned about your tax bill and what you're doing with your IRA and 401k? That's who we are. I mean, our goal is let's take away that stress, that burden, so you can focus on the things that actually do matter, family and fun in retirement.
24: Randy, I was looking too, Phil, I thought this was interesting, because I was like, I wonder if there's a correlation, because someone had to do a study of, does more money make more happiness, right? That's essentially the assumption. And the answer is sort of. So I read a bunch of papers trying to figure out some good data, and all of them were universal. It was like more money matters until you have a certain amount, and then it actually has very little to do with your happiness. So when I was looking at, I was trying to think about the retirees, and it came down to $100,000 of income. They said after you get over about $100,000 of income, the extra happiness returns go down exponentially. And I thought that was interesting because in retirement, that's usually the biggest number people are chasing. If you have $2 million socked away, think about it. If you have just a very modest 5% return, well, there's your 100 grand plus your Social Security. So it's like, it goes back to with the risk and everything else that we talk about on this show. Are you taking more risk to get something in return, or are you just taking more risk? Because if you're just taking more risk without return, it becomes reckless. Where if you're taking more risk to get return, then there's strategy, and that makes sense. So 100,000, that study was by Penn Today, if anybody wants to check it out. But I thought it was an interesting breakdown of showing how actually your account's growing and all these things don't really do anything for you after that threshold. And I think that's most retirees already there, Randy. So that leads me to believe that extra returns probably don't add anything to the happiness bucket in retirement by taking more risks in the stock market.
25: No one's unhappy on a jet ski.
0: Yeah, jet skis are good. That's a great point. That is so. And I think that that is one of the differences at Golden Reserve. Not only are we going to talk about those things, the taxes and the growth of your money and the protection of your money and all that's going on with your money, but we're also going to have a pretty good conversation about what are you going to do with this money and get out there and do it. And Greg says it all the time. It's a fight to get people to spend their money sometimes. And let's give you the permission and the confidence to do that. Give Greg and the team a call at Golden Reserve. 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
0: 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If it's time to talk about your retirement, let's get that conversation underway. And a lot of people will kind of dip their toe in the water a little bit, say, okay, I've heard that show that Golden Reserve does. I wonder what they are all about. So, Greg, there's an opportunity for people to get a nice dinner and kind of research what Golden Reserve is all about by mixing with some of the people who are in the same boat as them and also talking to some of your people who are helping with taxes, investments, and all of that.
24: Absolutely. So we have a seminar that we run across the Midwest, Cincinnati, Cleveland, Columbus, Indianapolis, Pittsburgh, Detroit, all kinds of fun where we are trying to have a fun night out where we make it entertaining. There's great food. We include drinks. There's gifts when you arrive. There's gifts if you sign up for a roadmap. That's our big giveaway, is to actually get the roadmap you hear about in the show so much, with the market, the fees, the taxes, the legal, the income. All that planning is wrapped up. We have a cool a Yeti gift for anyone signing up for those. And the idea is to tell client stories, to make it fun. 30 to 45 minutes is the presentation. A lot of times we'll have multiple retirement planners there. Sometimes we'll even have attorneys or some of our tax team there. All of this is just to hopefully give people a different perspective. A lot of times these seminars are lame, right? They're just talking about products. They're trying to sell you an annuity, or they're just, you know, going on and on about things that are too complicated for most retirees to digest and go through. Ours is hopefully very easy to understand. We're going to focus on fees, market risk, legal, you know, IRA taxes and income. Those are going to be the five stories we tell. We do it in a way that we share client experiences and then show you kind of where they went wrong and how they could fix it. That's the goal, is to do it in story format. So if you want to see where they're happening, you know, we slow down a little bit in the summer, but we definitely speed up more in the fall here in August. But check it out on our website. If you go there to goldenreserve.com and you check on the events page, it'll show you when we're having upcoming events in your neck of the woods.
21: 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GetYourRoadMap.com is the place to check that out. You know, a lot of people put questions in for us. We have a website that you can use, AskGregRadio.com. You can use that. You can go to our YouTube channel. There's a comment box there. You can put some questions in there. A lot of people do that. But I've got a real-life story for you, and this is a woman who retired. She did not have a retirement planner. Her dream, she lived in Texas, and she always wanted to have a house on the beach. So she combed, and she found one for $500,000. And she looked at her retirement accounts, and, of course, there it was in her 401k. So she took $500,000 out of her 401k, not knowing that there was a tax bill that went along with that. In April, she got a bill for $125,000. She goes, oh my gosh, where's that going to come from? And she looked, and of course, there was the 401k. So here we go again. She took that money and paid the taxes. And then the next year, and the next year, and sooner or later, we finally got the tax bill paid. And at the end of it all, she looked at her friends and she said, I hate this house. So, Greg, how could we have changed this outcome? It seems like there could have been some different steps taken.
24: Yeah, I mean, so let's get back to the big macro IRA 401k reality. People look at that statement for 20 or 30 years, and it creates a false sense of entitlement. People see a statement, they say, it's got $500,000 in it. It's got $1 million in it. That's all mine. And that's not true, right? At the end of the day, part of that is Uncle Sam's. Uncle Sam said, you know what? I will not pay income. I will not force you to pay income tax on it. So I'll let your money grow. But when you take money out, you got to pay me back. You got to pay back my loan, my interest. And the interest is the tax you owe on it. So, you know, this person, unfortunately, probably didn't have a great financial advisor, or didn't use one at all, or had a bad one, because, you know, there's some pretty easy ways to bridge this and to build out a plan, but also tying it to tax planning and the realities. A lot of times when you take a lot of something, it feels like a lot when you take it all up in front, right? Like it just feels like a lot, where it's like, hey, I'm going to run 7 miles this week. Okay. And then you run them all on Monday and you can't walk the next day. You did it all up front. It felt like a lot. But if you run a mile every day or walk a mile every day, it's manageable, right? Like that's the mindset of all at once versus spreading it out. Our IRA tax plan and how you think and how most people should think about their 401k IRAs, we want to spread out your marathon. We want to spread it out over a period of time. That period of time is usually 7 to 10 years. So that's how we address this, to avoid that sticker shock. But the money still comes out. I think sometimes one part of this is the unfortunate reality that it's not all your money. And the second part of it is that it wasn't any strategy, because with this Texas woman, she wanted $500,000, so she took it all out. She ended up paying 25% taxes. So she paid 1/4 of that $500,000 to Uncle Sam. If she would have been patient, now we can never get that number to go to zero, right? Unless you give it away, and you know, there's ways, I guess, you can make it to go to zero, but then you don't get to use it. But if you actually said, you know what, let's put a plan together for her to minimize this, you can take the money out over time and get that money probably to half of what she paid. Let's call it 12%. And then you end up paying $60,000 instead of $125,000 taxes, but you're still paying taxes. So I think, like I said, I think people have to realize this is an unfortunate ouchie that's going to happen. The ouchie is paying taxes on your 401k or IRA. It's always going to happen. The question is just when and how much. So how would we have alleviated her problem, Randy, is let's build a plan that ties our IRA tax plan to her purchase. I don't want her to have to wait 5 years, 7 years, 10 years to buy her dream house. Let's buy it and put a loan on it. We have to pay a little interest, right? We're going to pay some interest because that's just the piper we're going to have to pay here because she doesn't have liquid cash. And over the course of the next 4 or 5 years, we can then pay off that loan. And that way, the interest expense is going to be a lot less than that tax bill.
25: Sure.
24: But we get to play the game of let's do some IRA tax plan because everyone knows the second your spouse dies, you pay roughly double the tax because you go from a couple rate to a singles rate. We call that the widow's penalty. And then when it ends up going to their kids, they do exactly what she did, which is a lot of times just take it out and use it. Well, then you pay all the tax in 1 year on that big chunk, which can push you into one of the higher tax brackets up into the 30s, Randy. I mean, you could go up into the 30s, 35. I mean, it gets higher, and depending on what state you're in, it could actually go to the 40s because you have to have the state income tax too. So all of those things are factored into this plan. But the key here is to have someone lay out what your tax plan looks like. And that's what we do at Golden Reserve. When people come in and ask for a roadmap, we just show you, hey, here's what your IRA tax plan looks like. Now, we can change that at any time. If you say, listen, I want to buy a house. I want to buy a lake house. All right, well, let's factor that into the tax plan. They play together off each other if that's where you're getting your money from. And we can figure out if you need a loan, if we can swing it. All of those things are contemplated on your life because your life has to work inside your financial plan and your tax plan. And sometimes people get so obsessed about the actual savings, they forget that someone's trying to live their life because, in theory, I'm sure someone could say, well, wait 7 years. And she's like, well, I don't want to wait my six. Like to Phil's point, that could have been the best years of her life that she could have used it. Now she's older and maybe not get as much fun and fun.
25: Grandkids are grown now. They're not coming to visit the lake house. But I think it's a great analogy. The running a marathon, you can do it on Monday or you can stretch it out. The other side of this that I see all the time is people don't run the marathon at all. Their side is, you know what? I'm not going to touch the IRA. They don't have the lake house they want. They're just going to defer. I don't want to pay the tax.
24: I hate cardio too.
25: Yeah.
24: I mean, I don't like to run. Randy, I don't run.
25: Nobody wants to run, right? You don't want to run the marathon of taxes, but the key is get in the game too. Like there's a balance, right? Don't run it all on Monday, but run one and run it over time. That 7 to 10 year plan, because if you don't, I can tell you one person that will run it and they'll run it all in one day, and that's your kids.
5: Mm-hmm.
25: That's the kiddo's penalty we talk about all the time. And it's much worse than this scenario. Let's say the inverse is there, where this Texas woman never spent this money, left it to kids. They are going to go and do that same thing. They buy that lake house now and they pay the tax, but at their working rates. So they're not paying 25%. They're paying much more. They're paying 35, 40%. God forbid they don't live in Texas where there's no state taxes. Right now it's even more tax bill there. So the key is, don't run it all in one day and be sore the rest of retirement, but make sure you're running a race. Make sure you have a plan. You are addressing this tax bill because, like Greg said, you can't get away from it, but you can have the right plan of when you pay the tax.
21: Phil, is there a temptation for people to come in? This is usually their biggest retirement asset. They've got that 401k. That's the biggest account that they have out there. And the temptation is going, okay, I'm going to go into retirement. This is where I'm going to take that round the world cruiser. This is where I'm going to go out and buy that, that muscle car that I always wanted. This is where all that money's come from. And sometimes that shouldn't be the place where you dip into, or should it be? I mean, in the case of a large kind of a purchase like a house or in trips and things like that, how do you work through all of that?
25: Yeah, I think a lot of your retirement spending can come from the IRA. Now, $500,000 in 1 year, probably not the right decision for you, but a lot of your spending can come from it. But we talk all the time about we want to have our money in different buckets. Like everyone talks about investment diversification. You should have these stocks and those stocks, these bonds, alternatives. We talk a lot about tax diversification too, and having really three buckets for our money. We have our pre-tax money. That's our IRAs, 401ks, where we owe taxes on everything when we take it out. We have our post-tax dollars where we only pay taxes on the gain. And then we have tax-free accounts like Roth IRAs where we can pull that money tax-free. When we have tax diversification, which is the goal of our IRA tax plan, is to build those three tax buckets. Now you have options. It's all about options when it comes to retirement. So whenever your spending is, whatever you want to do, now we have these different buckets that we can turn to really outsmart Uncle Sam, make sure we're doing what we can to pay less in taxes where we can, is our whole goal. So having that tax diversification is a big deal for retirement.
0: This is a prime example of a retirement plan without a tax plan. And you got to have those things going together in a Golden Reserve. This is how the roadmap for retirement is built. It's certainly income. It's market risk. It's all these different things. But having an investment plan, a retirement plan without a tax plan, this lady took a big hit in taxes. I mean, if you looked at her and said, how would you like to lose $25,000 in the market? She'd freak out. But she lost $25,000 in taxes. Didn't even think about it. Let's make sure that is a part of the planning process. We have four offices across Detroit, Troy, Plymouth, Novi, and Sterling Heights. 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
0: We look at the market right now and it's going along pretty good. And you know, there's an old saying, when's the best time to take a profit? When there is one, and there certainly is one right now. Since 2009, the stock market is up, get this,
21: 1,100%. So there is a profit there. The question that I have for you, Phil, is, are there people that are coming in with that attitude saying, boy, good times are here. Let's kind of siphon off a little bit of this and put it toward retirement, put it in the safety area. Or are they looking at you going, can't we squeeze just a little more juice out of this before I pull back? What are you seeing?
25: Yeah, obviously the great of the market has been that your money has 11x'd in the last, 15 or so years, like you said. But the drawback is also most folks, you start paying attention to your investments in your 401k as you start thinking about retirement, right? When in your 30s and 40s, you're not really paying attention much. You're just saving. But as you're thinking like, oh man, how much longer do I really want to work? You start paying attention. So that might have come in the last 5 or 10 years in the greatest bull run in market history. So the only thing you're really used to paying attention to are great market years. Mm. And we tend to forget, we have short-sightedness, right? We forget some of those, 2020s, 2022s, the 2008s, 2009s, early 2000s, all these big times that reset a lot of people's retirements are so far in the past now in our minds that we don't recalculate and recalibrate to figure out, should I really be taking on this level of risk? I just keep winning. I can't lose, Randy. All I do is win. But the reality is, there are a lot of market setbacks, and if it hits you early in retirement, that's the worst time for a market setback to hit you. So this is something, it's one of the biggest tools in our roadmap for retirement that we show folks is our risk review. So we dig in, we get your statements and understand how you're invested now. We run a market risk review to tell you, A, how much of my money is at risk? AKA, how much of my money can actually go backwards in a market correction? But more so, the most important side is, what does that actually mean in real dollars? How much would I lose if we went through another 2008? What would my $1 million become 600,000? And are we comfortable with that? What would it look like more recently in a 2022 where the market was down around 20%? So now you really have an understanding of not just my allocation and my percentages, but in real dollars, how much am I still leaving on the blackjack table? And what we found for most is you don't need it. Mm-hmm. Most folks with a simple 5% return have more than enough money to do the things they want in retirement. So as Greg talks about all the time, taking risk without really real life reward just doesn't make sense for a lot of folks. So having that review and understanding where you are is a big deal of our planning side of things.
21: Well, Greg, one of the things that you'll say regularly is you get together with a family and there's a whole bunch of food out there and you look at one of your kids and he's got 5 desserts on his plate. And you can't live life just eating dessert, but there's a lot of dessert in the stock market right now and it's very tempting, isn't it?
10: It is. I was thinking about this year and I think about emotional confidence and stability, right? That sounds like kind of woo-woo-y, but hey, Randy, I'm going to do a little woo-woo for you.
21: Okay.
10: I know you're a little woo-woo. I mean, you're a cat guy, so you get it.
21: I got another cat story for you.
10: And so this year, if you look at March 30th, January to March 30th, you'd be like, oh my gosh, if you got $2 million, you'd be like, I've lost $140,000. We're down 7% on March 30th. Fast forward to July, we're up 10%. So we're up $200,000. That is a $340,000 swing. I just want you guys to appreciate that. $340,000 swing. Like, that's a lot of movement in 4 months. And it's stressful. It's uncertain. It's goofy. And people always say, Greg, what should I do? What should I do? And I said, well, I'm going to not tell you. I'm going to give some meat to those people that are that love stock picking. I'm going to do something I normally don't do. I'm going to talk about the stock market, but I will say that's not what I would tell people to do. I'd say, what do you need to do and what do you need to have everything you want in retirement? If you have enough to do all that stuff, what's the minimum return you need to do everything you want in retirement? And if you can figure that out, and if you can't, we can help you. That's where I think you should put your investments. I think anything else is greedy. I think the curse and the disease of more is what gets people in trouble. But let's just talk about the stock market. Can I get it out of the way? I'll do it for you. Here we go. Buckle up. So here, believe it or not, I've been in the corporate world for a long time. I was a big attorney in one of the largest law firms in the world in Chicago for half a decade. So I understand all that. I read the Wall Street Journal every morning, Financial Times. I still talk to all my attorneys in New York and LA and Chicago and still have a finger on the pulse of what's going on in the world. And here's the sentiment. It's not good, right? Price earnings ratios, which is usually one of the most important statistics in investing, is just How am I getting a good deal in the stock or am I paying a premium? We are approaching dot-com levels of pricing, meaning stocks are based on what they're trading at compared to their actual earnings is really high. We're getting up close to 20, man. It's getting goofy. So that's to me is where I look at a lot of, I look there. But then you look at the external market issues. Well, global. Well, we got two wars and counting, right? Two big ones, Ukraine, and we have obviously the Iran war. So that's an X factor. How's that going to affect the stock market? You know, throw a dart. You have midterm elections this year, which historically have had a negative effect on the stock market, or at least a nil effect on the stock market come November. Then we have interest rates. All betting seems to think that we're going to have some form of a hike this year now, where it used to, we were banking on a cut at the beginning of the year. Now it's a mm-hmm. hike. That's usually not a good thing for businesses. They're going to pay higher interest rates. Then you have the AI question mark. Everybody loved AI last year. Now everyone's like, what's going on? How are we going to monetize this? Is this the right thing? Is Anthropic? Is OpenAI? They're getting sued by everybody. What about the government regulation? How do we actually monetize this into something that actually makes money? Well, all of these question marks lead to me thinking, oh my gosh, there's a lot of uncertainty. And if you're looking at the crystal ball, the biggest issue that no one is talking about, and Nick Nemeth on June 19th wrote an awesome article about private equity. And he said there's over 32,000 companies owned by private equity comprising $3.6 trillion that are all stuck. No one's trading companies right now. It used to be that these companies would move and it would have monetization events. And what happens is the leverage is growing. The debt's going. And not so coincidentally, the Wall Street Journal did an article about a week later showing that, you know, there was over, 1,200 software companies that haven't been sold. That's a lot. The average holdings for these companies in private equity are, I think 4,000 are over 6 years. Usually companies are hold 3 to 4 years. And here's the, I was in the private equity world for a long time. So here's the issue. You paid 12 to 15 times. When someone says times, that means they take a multiple like 12 and they times it by your net profit. And that's what the company's worth. So if you make $1 million, you would sell it for 12 million, right? That would be a 12x return. Well, over the years, they were trading companies, interest rates were low, so they were trading for 13, 14, 15, some were even in the 20s, some of the software SaaS companies. So now they're sitting on them, and they're like, oh shoot, no one wants to pay 15 or 20x, and the company hasn't grown any. So you have all of this debt and leverage growing, because they're not making any money, and all of these investors are sitting there. I think it could be like a subprime like kaboom if they can't figure it out. Because once one person sells at a loss, they'll all start selling for a loss. But no one wants to pull the Band-Aid first because they got to raise money for their next fund. So all of this private equity, AI, interest rates, midterms, global hoopla, it just makes me nervous, Randy. Mm-hmm. Like if you get to me, I would want a market risk report right now. And here's why. Not to make any decisions, but I want to see what percentage of my assets could go backwards. That's what our market risk report does. It's part of every roadmap. It shows me what percentage is in the stock market. A lot of people don't know that. Is it 80% or is it 20%? So that's tied to all the things I just talked about. And then secondly, what would it look like if we had another 2008, 2009, a 2022? How much would we lose in dollars? So if I say, hey, Randy, we just ran a scenario of 2022 and it looks like you'd lose about $700,000. Would you think that's too much risk or just the right amount of risk?
11: That would be too much.
10: Yeah. So only you can decide as a retiree what's the right amount of risk to have a little bit more upside. But before we do any of that market risk analysis, I implore you to first see what you need to do everything you want in retirement. That's the piece that the financial industry misses. Let's see what the return needs to be so that you can go to Florida for 2 months a year, so that you can go on that family trip once a year, so that you can go to, you know, Europe. You can go on that Alaskan cruise. You can do all the things you want. Let's see what that looks like. And then let's pick the investments or recalibrate the scale. Most people just look at it and say, what's the right amount of risk? How do they know? How do you know? How does anyone know the right amount of risk unless they know what they need in retirement to do everything they want? From there, it becomes a very simple math equation. You don't have to guess, Randy. You actually know what you need. And I think that's the magic of tying these things together, is having a plan that addresses everything, not just picking a bunch of stocks, which is what most financial advisors, that's all they do.
25: It's one of those perfect storms happening right now where you mentioned interest rates. There's so many things leveraging on interest rates. It also is the time to go safe. That's when you want to be the one that is lending your money, when you're getting those, when you're going into safe money. Those higher interest rates help you make more money. So it's one of the best times in the last 15, 20 years to get safe. And it's one of the most unpredictable times in the market of recent history too. So those two things are a perfect storm to get safe right now.
0: So for those of you who are out there right now going, I'm making 17, 20% in my Fidelity account. Why do I need to go safe? I have two words for you. Atlanta Falcons. Okay. You remember the Super Bowl? In the second half of the game, they're up 28-3. They're up 25 points. What did they do?
11: Run the ball.
0: They kept throwing the ball all over the field and they lost the game. I couldn't believe it. I'm watching it happen. I go, we're going to lose this game. And that's what you're doing if you're still trying to squeeze more money out of this market. You have FOMO, fear of missing out, and it can burn you. And it's worth a conversation. It's worth to sit down with the team at Golden Reserve and see just how much risk you're at and see how much that could hurt you and what that would do to your retirement. Let's have the conversation. We're not going to be fear mongers around here, but there comes a time when you want to use that money that you've worked so hard for. 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
0: Welcome back to Fire Your Financial Advisor with Greg Ehler at Golden Reserve. Phil Huff, one of our retirement planners, is here today as well. And I want to jump right in, Phil, because this is one of the interesting conversations that I think a lot of people have. And that is, we have been bombarded with messages that tell us that we have to push our Social Security off. The longer you push it off, the bigger your check is. Well, if you retire at 65
21: and your full Social Security is at 67, what do you do for the gap? So what people are doing now is they're starting to draw off their 401k to get them to their full Social Security age. Kind of makes sense to me, but on the other hand, I've never run the math on this. You have. Does the math make sense in this situation?
25: Yeah, the idea, right? You draw earlier on investments, taking out more to delay your Social Security. And every month that you delay electing Social Security, that benefit goes up. And the average is around 8% a year is how much that Social Security benefit goes up by delaying. Mm-hmm. So you could just simple math it, right? If it's going up 8%, it's hard to get a guaranteed 8% in any investment. So without a crystal ball, then that amount would be higher. You look back at the

0: But when you break it down and say our income forecast was built to show you what you spent last year, what you received, and then with a 5% return, what your money would look like in 25 years. And we throw in some inflation and some health issues, cost of living adjustments, all that stuff. And the idea is simply to say, does your accounts get bigger or smaller with a 5% return? And if they're getting bigger, you could spend more. And that may help drive, it may hasten or delay your Social Security situation. By looking at our income forecast, it could give you clarity and confidence that, like, look, my accounts are growing without Social Security right now. I haven't even turned it on yet. Or look, I've turned on Social Security and my accounts are really growing. So I'm going to do more. So not only, it's not just a Social Security or no Social Security. It's like, well, I'm going to turn on Social Security and do an extra trip now. Or I'm going to do Social Security and do a family trip. Or I'm going to do Social Security and remodel my kitchen. Like, let's not make this a binary cold decision of just dollars. Let's put some life and retirement to it. And by doing that, let's bring it to life and say, what are you going to do with the extra money? Is it worth it? And if you're not going to do anything with the extra money, is it really worth it? That's kind of where I keep going back to. If you don't have plans for the risk that you're taking, then are you just going to try to clinch all your statements in the casket and be like, I'm the richest guy in the graveyard? Like that. That's not what we're trying to accomplish here. Let's see what memories we can build, what memories under management we can provide. And all of that starts with our roadmap. 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Our retirement planners quarterback the whole thing. Again, you just got to get some statements together, and we will make that magic happen, Randy.
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13: The U.S. launches new attacks in Iran. I'm Ann Carrick, Fox News. The White House calling the new attacks punishment for killing two U.S. service members. Fox's Chanley Painter.
14: The U.S. launching an eighth straight night of strikes against Iran. CENTCOM says it hit multiple Iranian targets, including air defense facilities, weapons storage sites, and IRGC forces linked to the attack in Jordan that killed two U.S. service members Friday. Another U.S. soldier is still missing. These mark the first American military deaths since March. In total, 16 service members have been killed and over 430 wounded since the conflict began on February 28th. President Trump reacting to the latest deaths, saying in part, it's a very sad thing. He went on to add, we're never allowing Iran to have a nuclear weapon.
13: CENTCOM says more than 50,000 U.S. service members continue to operate across the Middle East. Two social media stars arrested Saturday in Miami as British authorities asked for their extradition on rape and sex trafficking charges.
15: Andrew Tate and Tristan Tate are two of the most polarizing characters on the internet as they promote male dominance and misogyny. But now they're in the custody of the U.S. Marshals Service, facing as many as 59 charges accused of rape and human trafficking. The two had lived for several years in Romania, where they were arrested in 2022 for sexual exploitation. But they denied the allegations and the charges didn't stick. Now British prosecutors are accusing them of abusing women in an area north of London where they grew up. But again, they're denying the allegations. Jill Nato, Fox News.
13: Andy Burnham officially becomes Britain's new prime minister tomorrow, inheriting a sluggish economy, high living costs, and growing global tensions. Burnham has pledged to raise living standards while tackling challenges at home and abroad. America's listening to Fox News.
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13: A family of five is found dead near a Utah campground, apparently killed by flooding.
28: The victims were found at a Wayne County campground in Bicknell, Utah, about 200 miles from Salt Lake City. Police say they were called to the scene when one body was found. During an ensuing search, two more victims, both male, were found dead. Police later confirmed that they found two other family members who had been killed. No one has been identified yet. Southern Utah has been pummeled by heavy rain in recent days, and the National Weather Service has issued several flash flood watches for the region. Chris DeMeo, Fox News.
13: A Utah man is headed to prison after pleading guilty in a case tied to his girlfriend's suicide.
0: Prosecutors in Utah say a man contributed to his girlfriend's suicide. And now Caleb Reese will spend 20 years in prison after a judge handed down the sentence. Reese pleading guilty to manslaughter in the 2021 suicide of 20-year-old Rena Nguyen. Prosecutors say Reese was verbally abusive during the BYU pre-med student's mental health crisis and left a loaded handgun within her line of sight, adding his behavior led to the tragedy. The case is rare where someone has been prosecuted for conduct tied to another person's suicide. The judge called the case disturbing, saying the young woman's life was cut short by Reese's actions. Roxanne Evans, Fox News.
13: New York City Mayor Zohran Mamdani tells the New York Times he's toying with the idea of arresting Israeli Prime Minister Benjamin Netanyahu during the Prime Minister's expected visit to the United Nations in September, citing war crimes in Gaza.
1: We're not talking about a personal assessment of Benjamin Netanyahu. We're talking about the International Criminal Court and the fact that they have a warrant out for this Prime Minister's arrest.
13: U.S. Ambassador to the UN Mike Waltz says the mayor has no legal authority to arrest the Prime Minister, calling the statements political theater. I'm Ann Carrick, and this is Fox News.
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2: We still have that problem on I-94 westbound west of Connor. A vehicle fire leaving only one lane open. Plan on delays. 75 northbound between I-96 and the Lodge. All northbound lanes closed for weekend work. 75 southbound between Springwells and Fort Street. All southbound lanes closed again for weekend work. That all clears tomorrow morning at 5 a.m. And I'm Lorna Stevens, WJR, traffic and weather first.
3: Expect some more smoke to wrap up this weekend. The end result, poor air quality. Clear early, then a sunny afternoon with a high in the low 80s. Overnight clear with a low of 63, and then clouds will increase tomorrow with a high near 84. From the Weather Channel, I'm meteorologist Jeff Maher on 760 WJR, where Michigan comes to talk.
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13: Hospital, and they said to us, this is the new reality. It's hard to believe that this is what we're going to have to be dealing with.
9: So, danger to potentially your breathing, your eyes. I know that a lot of people said their eyes were itching, and it was difficult.
13: People could taste it, too.
9: And, you know, wear the masks. But I don't think they're going to do anything to kind of stop this.
13: It's just a bigger problem.
9: It's just going to keep on happening.
13: Yeah, it's just a bigger problem than blaming certainly another country or saying that we need to manage forests better, although that's part of the solution. The bigger problem is dealing with the issue of climate change that's fueling fueling these fires and causing these kinds of problems. So not a reason to stay home today, though. The air quality is good enough. People can still get out today. Certainly come down to the Jazz Festival here at Schoolcraft College. And we're going to be talking again a lot more about that. I know there's a lot of sports going on today.
9: There is a ton going on, obviously.
13: Is there like a soccer game this afternoon?
9: There is a World Cup final happening this afternoon. Spain and Argentina. Messi looking to go back-to-back. Argentina looking to go back-to-back. And we'll see if Spain has an answer. Yesterday they had the bronze medal game, and England took care of France 6-4. Very high scoring game
13: for soccer.
9: A lot of goals scored. So it's exciting. It's been an exciting tournament. The World Cup here, North America.
13: I think it's been fabulous.
9: The United States had a good run, and I think a lot of people. I think soccer is popular here in the United States. I think it's obviously huge worldwide. But you saw every stadium was full.
13: Right.
9: Every bar around here when these games were going on was packed.
13: People glued to their TVs.
9: So it's been exciting.
13: And it's been wonderful to share the culture. I mean, we talked a lot about Boston running out of beer because of the fans. It was the Scottish fans who were there drinking all the beer in Boston. And just, they were so impactful that the Boston Globe took out a full-page ad thanking them for
2: for coming to Boston and being such great, you know, fans. And then, of course, they went on to Miami. But I traveled that week of that particular part of the World Cup, and we were in Canada, and we were in several airports in Canada, and just watching people glued to those TVs. I mean, a lot of, people were really all into this.
9: It was big.
2: Also, golf.
9: Golf. Open Championship happening right now, the final major of the year for the PGA, and it's been a great tournament so far. Right now you have an American in the lead, Sam Burns. He's at minus 10. He'll tee off at 9:20. So you can watch the Open Championship, which will go to about 2:30, and then you can go right into the World Cup at 3 o'clock.
2: Okay, so you've got kind of this all worked out.
9: And then you got the Tigers, I think, that they start at 4 o'clock. So a lot of good sports going on. Tigers 2-0 coming out of the All-Star break. The question is now,
2: do you trade
9: Tarek Skubal?
2: Yeah, but
9: He pitched great yesterday.
2: Yeah, he pitched great yesterday.
9: We'll see. Otherwise, you may lose him for nothing.
2: So. You know what? I don't think a year ago. What would you agree to this? A year ago, talk like this just would have been unheard of.
9: When it came to the Tigers, yeah.
2: Yeah,
9: but, in my opinion, Skubal should have already been traded. So.
2: Oh, Dave's tough.
9: We need to get something back for him, so, yeah.
2: All right. This is JR Sunday. I'm Marie Osborne, in for Mark Hollis. We are broadcasting live from the Michigan Jazz Fest at Schoolcraft Vista Tech Center. The Jazz Fest starts at noon today, right? Noon today. And so everybody here, this place is buzzing already with action because everybody's getting ready for this. When we come back, we're going to be talking a lot about some of the dynamic programs that are going on at Schoolcraft College, and we can't wait to tell you about them. We'll be right back.
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2: And this is one of the most dynamic colleges, I'd like to say, in Southeast Michigan for sure. 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But we have several guests we want to introduce you to today. Lori Katua-Snyder is Schoolcraft College Associate Dean of Advertising and Partnership. 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
17: Thank you.
2: Exciting for you today with the Jazz Fest once again here, Michigan Jazz Fest. But we want to talk about the students, and we want to talk about students coming to the school. And let's start with you, Lori, first. You know, we talk about, obviously, a well-educated workforce. We talk about skill sets that that's the only key to driving our economy in Michigan is to have a well-educated workforce. But we got to get the students in the door, right? and get them here and keep them here. But there are often barriers that keep students from entering college. Talk a little bit about that.
17: You're absolutely right, Marie. So I want to first start out by saying this is not a Schoolcraft problem. These are problems across colleges across the United States. So a barrier is anything that's going to prevent a student to persist in their degree completion or whatever their goal is. So the barriers that we see frequently are financial, life, I just call it one bucket, it's just called life, and then academic, which Elizabeth will be talking about. But a large part of our students are just really struggling, trying to get themselves here, gas money, maintenance on the car, how to deal with demons going on in their head and their life. There's so many other things going on for our students that are pushing education down their ladder. And what we need to do is continue to support them. For instance, mental health, we have a free service for all of our students called You Will, and it's 24/7 counseling and mental health support. And that's one way that we're trying to help our students stay in school.
2: The schools have changed so much in this regard. When I was in college, there was nothing quite like this. But now you make this part of your mission here because you know that in order to keep the students' bodies here in school, you've got to help them with these things that are happening in their lives. Rhonda Donovan, I had the chance to hear you speak at a donor's dinner here at Schoolcraft. As our listeners know, my husband and I, my family, we are donors here to Schoolcraft College. We have a scholarship fund here, and we'll talk all about that coming up. I was so inspired to hear you talk about the work that you do here. Tell us a little bit about that.
17: Thank you, and thank you for being a donor to our students. It means so much to all of us that work with students every day. And like Lori said, we see all types of barriers. Our office basically serves as the basic needs office here. So while we help students with funding, really the bigger piece of our work every day are the students who reach out to us, and they're hurting, they're struggling.
2: For food.
17: Yes, for food. Food insecurity is a very large issue on our campus. It has almost doubled in about 4 years' time. So we are trying to address that every day, as well as other needs. We have students occasionally that are homeless, and they're in their cars, and they're reaching out asking, what do I do? Where do I go? How do I stay in school? And you can imagine with those kinds of barriers, even food, a student that's going to go into a test who's hungry. I know of one that was dumpster diving in order to eat before she took an exam. So we see a lot of need among our students. And we it's not just about keeping the numbers here and about having the students. Of course, we want them to stay here.
0: but we want them to reach their goals. That's what's going to make the difference in their life. So if we can provide that resource around food, around transportation, around some other need that they are facing, then that's what we're going to do. And that is the mission of our office every day. And a day does not go by that we don't get asked for some resource. And honestly, that has not always been the case. No. It used to be more requests for funding. Yeah. Now it's a request for resource, for help. These students are really struggling, and it's our mission as a team. All of us are on the same team. Every person you're going to hear from today, we want them to stay here, but we want them to know how supported they are, and we're going to do everything within our power to help them.
2: It's not just staying here, it's the thriving once they, you know,
0: absolutely,
2: once they're here. And
0: absolutely, and
2: just very quickly to tell, when we established our scholarship fund for our late son here in the culinary program, and we came in, and you know, we were very uncertain about this road that was ahead of us, and we knew we wanted to do this, and someone here at the school said to us, because I said, we definitely want this scholarship to go to somebody who really needs it. And the person said to me, oh, everyone here needs it. She said, we have students. She said, mm-hmm. We have students who live in their car. Mm-hmm. And when she said that to us, we walked out, and I remember, oh, this is it. This is where this is going to happen for us, because of that very thing. That was a student we wanted to reach here. So a very real thing. Samantha is also joining us. I also heard you speak that very same night at the donor's dinner. So tell us about your experience.
1: So I met Rhonda when I joined PTK. PTK is an International Honor Society amongst community colleges, and it stands for Phi Theta Kappa. I became an officer for our chapter and started doing a mental health project to broaden the awareness of the resources like the Hinkle Center, our mental health services, and it became very obvious that none of my other officers were aware of these resources, and that's why it was so prevalent to us to do a project like this. And it wasn't until like the middle of this project I started experiencing my own struggles with finances and food and all sorts of stuff that was unfortunate. And I'm just so grateful that I was in a position that I was already so close to Rhonda and our mental health provider, Annalise, and Todd, who runs our student activities office, and all these people who could help kind of guide me through this a little bit. And, you know, it's one thing to be an advocate who just wants to help people, but I think it really, I really knew that this is what I want to do for a career someday, because when I was walking out of our food pantry, I felt that embarrassment that you always tell people, you know, you should never feel this way when you're asking for help. Like, that's what these resources are here for. Right. But then it's so different when you're on the other end of it.
2: Right.
1: And you find yourself trying to, like, scurry through the student activities center because you don't want anyone to see you with your bags of food that are there for students to use. So that was kind of like the pivot moment where I was like, this is so much more important to me than it was before.
2: Right.
1: Just because now I really understand. And I mean, my situation, thankfully, although still I needed that support, you know, it could have been much worse. So I can only imagine what it's like for these other students that Rhonda has to or has the privilege of helping every day.
2: Right. And you, thanks to that, though, you were able to continue what is, you know, a very successful academic career, which is really what you're here for. You're here to learn. So this was the key for you. This was absolutely. Elizabeth Kinney is the Schoolcraft College Associate Dean of Library and Learning Support Services. And, of course, academics. These are all here to support academics.
1: Yes.
2: You want students to be successful. You want them to be like Samantha, where they're really being successful in the classroom. So talk a little bit about those support services.
20: Absolutely. And it's so fitting that Samantha spoke right before me, because she's actually one of our tutors in the Learning Center.
2: Right.
20: So we are absolutely here to support students in all facets of life, including the academic piece. We have, our team is located in the Bradner Library, which is open to the public. We warmly welcome the public to visit us at the library. We also have academic coaching, tutoring, as I mentioned, And we also have supplemental instruction. And one program I'm really excited to talk about today is our Step Ahead Summer Bridge program. That is a summer program that is dedicated to supporting first-time in college students.
3: And you have a lot of those.
20: Yes, we do. Yes. Absolutely. Mm-hmm. And returning students as well. So this program warmly welcomes those students. We have 4 student success days happening July 22nd, July 30th, and August 10th. And if students attend one of those days and then take the qualifying course, they're eligible for scholarship in the fall semester. At those student success days, they will have the chance to learn about AI literacy, about English and math prep, and about getting situated here at Schoolcraft and at college. We actually have Rhonda Donovan coming to speak to our students on that day. And again, we warmly welcome any first-time in college students and any returning students who want to get settled for that first semester.
3: Wonderful program, absolutely. So you're kind of hitting all the notes here. Mm-hmm. It's fitting at a jazz festival that we talk about that. But you really do make an effort to hit all those aspects of student life. When I was in college, it was always, you know, just get to class and am I going to pass that test? But today, it's just life is more mm-hmm. complicated, and therefore the students' mm-hmm. lives are more complicated mm-hmm. who come here. Lori Katua-Snyder, Schoolcraft College Associate Dean of Advising and Partnerships. Rhonda Donovan, Schoolcraft College Hinkle Student Resource Center Coordinator. Samantha
1: Blime
3: is our student. I apologize.
1: I'm sorry,
3: before we went on the air. Samantha Blime.
1: You.
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1: here
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1: Thank you.
3: And we will
1: it.
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22: 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In a town built on grit, there's one voice that cuts through the noise. 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
5: 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America 250, Michigan made. 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
3: And we are back getting ready for the Michigan Jazz Festival, scheduled to get underway here at noon at Schoolcraft Vista Tech Center. We've got an air quality alert today, but not as bad as it's been the last few days, so people can get out today and enjoy themselves this afternoon. Actually, the weather should be really great for that. I'm so happy to talk about the culinary experiential learning here at Schoolcraft College. Dr. Robert Ledley, Chief Workforce Economic Development Officer, is joining us. Rob, welcome. Chef Beeland, Culinary Program Director and Executive Chef at the Detroit Country Club, also joining us today. Thank you both for coming in to talk with us a little bit. I have a special connection, as we've been talking about, through to the college here. My late son, we established a culinary scholarship here at Schoolcraft because he came to school here. He was here for about a year and then went on to work at Slo's Barbecue in Detroit as their pitmaster there. But when I toured the campus here, I brought him here because I wanted him to see the culinary program, I said to him when we left as we're driving away, I said, you know what, if you don't go to this school, I will. I was so deeply impressed by the culinary program here, and there's so much to talk about. But Rob, let's talk with you a little bit first as the Chief Workforce and Economic Development. Big part of what happens here is trying to get your students into the workforce, right?
8: Absolutely.
3: And I swear there's not a restaurant that you go into, here in the metro area at least, that you don't see somebody from Schoolcraft or meet somebody from Schoolcraft there.
8: Yeah, absolutely. I think probably anywhere in the state of Michigan you might be able to find a Schoolcraft chef working at a restaurant. So that's been my experience.
3: So what are the special challenges of, you know, working with obviously the employers to get your people, your students who graduate from here, into those jobs?
8: I think there's a lot to it, particularly in the culinary arts world. There's a great need for chefs out there. And we do a great job, and Chef Beeland will be able to address this a little bit more directly with our students. But I think we do a great job of preparing them. 2 years here, and students are really seeing real-world experiences.
3: Yeah.
8: These chefs, as you mentioned, Chef Beeland's at the Country Club of Detroit. That's his other job, which is amazing. Mm-hmm. And he brings real-world experience, just like all of our other chefs do, to our kitchens here. The students run a restaurant here. They're involved day to day with our operations, anything from ordering the food to serving the food. They learn everything in between. It's a complete operation.
3: Chef, if we could talk also to, I want to get, you know, your take. Obviously, there's so much to talk about with your culinary program. I just would like to say, every time I come here, from the very first visit to subsequent visits, it's serious business here. Culinary school is serious business.
9: It is, you know, it's a hands-on profession, and the only way to really get the education is to be hands-on. So our program really focuses on getting the students into the kitchen. We try and mock up longer work days, so they're building a little bit of endurance, being on their feet, hands-on working at the ranges, individual stations, individual student responsibilities to accomplish their task in an appropriate timeline and meet a service deadline. So anywhere from our introductory classes, our Culinary 103, up through our second-year program, getting into the restaurants and running international dinner buffets or American regional a la carte restaurant at lunchtime, the whole program is focused on getting the students in the kitchen, knives in hand, high-quality food products in hand, and trying to mock up that work day from day one until the end of the program, and even working in our Culinary 290 class with internship programs, trying to get students out to get real life experience. That's kind of, I think, one of our challenges is students today kind of focus on school, and really in the culinary arts, you got to really focus on school and on the job experience, and really the true learning comes together when you put both those two pieces together. So they're getting the technical skills and a little bit slower pace in the classroom, where they can get one-on-one feedback and individual skill assessment from the instructors. And then they also need that experience out in the workforce, getting that hustle and bustle of tickets coming in and the pressures of day-to-day, and having to accomplish a lot more. So really that's where the true learning to me, I think, comes in. We put both those two pieces together.
3: And while you're talking about, you know, the long work hours and, you know, putting the food out, what I'm always impressed with, that's being done where these students, you know, are dressed in, you know, their white uniforms. Everything has to be clean. Everything has to be meticulous. You know, the knife skills have to be on point. I've even heard you check the garbage to make, you know, to see what's going into the garbage, to see
9: Absolutely.
3: That people aren't throwing mistakes away. Because part of that has to do with, you know, the economy of a kitchen. And so, I mean, this is a very disciplined area of study.
9: It is, you know, in this industry, you know, we're working on very small margins. So every little bit, you mentioned the waste, the byproduct, right? That's all important to us, that you can't waste a lot of product. You start cutting and throwing away pepper tops and ends of carrots, all of a sudden that adds up to a case of peppers. When you start getting out in industry and you're producing large quantity, all of a sudden that's $35, $50 per case of vegetable that adds up really, really quick. And that's your margins in this industry. So, yes, we're checking those things day in, day out, and we're monitoring those ourselves to make sure we're efficient in the program and doing the right things financially for the program to reinvest those dollars appropriately for the students.
3: We also want to let listeners know that you can come here and eat. So tell us about the American Harvest?
9: It's the American Harvest Restaurant.
3: Yeah.
9: So we run a lunch service, which is more of an a la carte traditional, sit down, receive a menu. That restaurant, we change our menus every single day. So the students are cooking different dishes from cuisines across the United States. So they can kind of touch on whether it's Midwest, Northeast, Southeast, Southwest cuisine, all those. We try and focus on that. That's open 3 days a week during the school year, Wednesday, Thursday, and Friday for lunch. And then at nighttime, we run our international buffet service, where we take global cuisines, cuisines of Central Europe, the Mediterranean. There's 2 weeks of Mediterranean, where we break that into Western Mediterranean, so Spain, Southern France, Italy. Another week that's Eastern Mediterranean, so Greece, Middle East, North African. Then we do a Latin American week, and we do an Asians week. So we try and focus and, you know, we try to stay as authentic as we can, bringing in the right products, working with the right ingredients, and really theme those menus around that so they get a taste of the global palate.
3: I've eaten here several times, student-prepared food, and you would never know it was student, I'm doing air quotes, prepared food, because it is absolutely delicious and as good as you would get just just anywhere. Rob, tell me a little bit about what you hear back from students. I know you keep in touch with students who are out in the world.
8: Yeah.
3: So what are they? How do they report back?
8: Well, I think there's a couple things, and maybe I'll just touch on the food here just for a moment, because we also have a craft grill. So our craft grill is part of our brewing and distilling technology program.
3: Yes.
8: But it's also connected to our culinary operations and culinary arts program as well. So a lot of our people that graduate from our program move over to culinary operations and provide food for the grill and for all the other conference events that we do here. So that's another place that's open, and that's open Monday through Friday from 11 to 9. Just wanted to let you know that as well. It's very important. But in terms of our students, we do get feedback from them. It's part of our process in every program that we run. We get graduate feedback, and the feedback always comes back is, you know, the faculty are excellent. I don't know if you know this, but there's 75 certified master chefs in the country, and about 10% of those work for Schoolcraft. They either have taught here or are
3: teaching
8: here
3: right
8: now.
3: Talk about you on the air, I talk about that point right there, because that's easy for people to understand. Yeah. A master chef is the top, the crumb, you know, it's the Oscars of, you know, the culinary world, and you have the most here at Schoolcraft College.
8: We do, and on top of that, we're the school where people come to get certified as a certified master chef. Every year or two, we have the exam here. It's a rigorous exam that I'm sure Chef Bielan, he's been in charge of a lot of this over the years. Used to be done at the Culinary Institute of Arts in New York City, and now it's been here since 2017, I think.
9: 2017.
8: Yeah. So every master chef that's been certified has come through Schoolcraft College. We're proud of that. And I think that those chefs that have gone through that process and are teaching here are just amazing chefs, and they bring that real world experience and the excellence in cooking and all that discipline that you mentioned earlier. It's almost like we're going to talk to our public safety training center dean in a few minutes, and it's really almost a paramilitary environment here.
3: No, it absolutely is. The first time I visited and I saw all these people walking in, you know, with the whites on, and then they were all carrying briefcases, and they came in and they opened the briefcase, and there's the knives, and then they took the hat out. It was really, really impressive. I can't thank both of you enough for coming to talk with us. Dr. Robert Ludley is Schoolcraft College Chief Workforce and Economic Development Officer. Chef Brian Bieland is the Schoolcraft College Culinary Program Director and Executive Chef at the Country Club of Detroit. And once again, the restaurant here is open. Look it up online. Come in and visit. Great food. Thank you both for joining us today.
8: Thank you.
3: And we'll be right back here on WJR.
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18: I'm Ann Thomas. Congratulations to the 2026 Women Who Lead class. Denise Brooks Williams, Henry Ford Health Chief Operating Officer, says the hospital's Future of Health project in Detroit will be transformational.
11: We have the Motown Museum, right, which is expanding right in front of us. So kind of a fully transformed corridor that's going to help the residents in that area.
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1: Comfort and really enjoy the process. Doing this since 1999.
2: Yeah, I can't say how much Schoolcraft College has lent and given to hosting this event here. We could not do the quality of the presentation that we do without this facility. Mm-hmm. Every stage is a little bit different. It's perfect for the type of music that we have on that stage. And we're so proud of our musicians. We had 160 applications to perform for the festival. They had to all upload a YouTube video, and I was honored to be on that selection committee. And we had to pick 48 bands from that.
1: Oh.
2: It was very difficult.
1: Oh, wow.
2: But we feel that every year we're more diverse. We have many younger musicians, and this year we have 41 new acts that have never been here before.
1: Oh, wow. I didn't realize you juried that many entries.
2: Yeah. We have everyone on that committee is a musician except me. I don't know how I got on there.
1: Yeah, but you know what? That's okay. Someone who just...
2: I know a different aspect.
1: Yeah, right. You're like a consumer, right? The person who's going to be sitting in the seat and enjoying the music,
2: but
1: right?
2: But they're all wonderful. You know, we collaborate and talk about everything. So,
3: you're and right, Paul, Sally. All those applicants are from all over the state of Michigan. From up north, from the west part of the state, not just the Detroit area. So this really is a Michigan Jazz Festival.
1: And that's what makes it so much fun, is that you have local talent here. We're talking to Barton Pollitt. He's a Schoolcraft College Professor Emeritus, Department of Music. Jazz is eternal, isn't it?
3: Jazz is eternal. It's our American music legacy.
1: It is our American music legacy. When you go to Europe, a lot of people in Europe love jazz. Why? Because it's American.
3: You're absolutely right. And we celebrate that here at the Michigan Jazz Festival. We have two groups that are playing traditional music from the earliest days of jazz, and we have young people that are playing the most modern music, everything in between.
1: You know, I want to talk to you about the young people playing jazz, but I want to bring in Paul Keller. He's the director of the Paul Keller Orchestra. You're going to be on stage.
4: Before you talk about the young people, let's talk to Paul Keller.
1: I hope that didn't come across that way. Well, you know.
4: You know, I always used to be the young guy.
1: I know.
4: I was
1: right?
4: always the
1: hey.
4: Baby in the band.
1: Hey, listen, you're preaching to the choir here. I totally get that.
4: I'm looking at the beautiful program. Is my mic on?
1: Yes, it is.
4: Okay,
1: yes,
4: good.
1: It is.
4: This program is so awesome, and I'm seeing it says 31st annual.
1: And you're like, wait a minute, I'm 31.
4: I was at the 30 years ago, I played at the Botsford Inn.
1: Yeah.
4: With good old Larry Nozero and Johnny Trudell and Bess Bonnier.
1: So just tell
4: Jack Brokenshaw. All of our jazz heroes, our Detroit jazz heroes.
1: So tell me what it's like to get on stage at a jazz music festival, as opposed to just playing somewhere else, another venue, when you've got nothing but jazz lovers in the audience.
4: Oh, well, Sally already said it. This is our big day. It's the biggest day of the year.
1: It's like your Christmas, right?
4: That's why I put on my seersucker suit today.
1: Yeah.
4: And my special hat, because it's the biggest day of the jazz year here for us. So grateful to Schoolcraft College for helping us make this such a successful event. Sally said that they've had so many diverse and new acts. Well, I'm one of the grizzled old veterans here. And I'm happy to be one of the guys that keeps coming back year after year, and I'm honored to be a part of this great event with my big band. All 18 of us will be on stage today at 12:15.
1: You know what? In a day and age when we are, you know, listening to music in our earbuds, you know, through Spotify or whatever, there is nothing like a live musical experience.
4: Nothing like it. Yeah, yeah. The energy that comes across, the happiness, and that's the business we're in. We're in the business of spreading joy, face to face.
1: And 18 members of you have an orchestra that's 18 pieces.
4: I do. I do. We're celebrating our 38th birthday this year. The Paul Keller Orchestra plays every Monday night in Ann Arbor at Zalgaz Grotto. And this is one of our big outside events. So, again, very pleased to be a part of it.
1: Yeah, very nice. Once again, we go back to Barton Pollitt. He's a Schoolcraft College Professor Emeritus, Department of Music. Let's talk a little bit about

0: young people and jazz, because I've done the Detroit Jazz Festival before as well, and I like talking about getting younger people interested in jazz, and because really that's going to be the lifeblood of the art form.
1: The lifeblood of the art form. We have a high school jazz band from 12 different high schools in the area, led by Dave Jensen, a great jazz educator. When you get some of the best players from each one of these schools together, that's going to be a rocking performance today at 2 o'clock at the big band stage. And then we have a stage that's dedicated to students all day long, with five universities represented. We've got Oakland, we've got Michigan State, we have Michigan, Wayne State. It's a big day for jazz students.
0: Yeah. So tell me what it is that speaks to the heart. What is it about jazz that speaks to your heart? I'd like to hear from you too, Paul, on that. What
1: I can
0: is it
1: tell
0: that
1: you
0: speaks?
1: That. I'm a classically trained musician, and there are things that go on stage in a jazz performance that don't happen in any
0: ever,
1: other style of
0: right?
1: music.
0: Yes.
1: What I love to watch is the communication. You'll have people that maybe have never played before, and they know exactly how to start and stop. They communicate it. It's magic. You'll have somebody who does an improvised solo, and the last four notes of it are really special. Now it's somebody else's solo. They're improvising it, and they do the same four notes.
0: Yeah.
1: How do they communicate that? It's great.
0: Paul, very quickly, we're gonna have to leave it here.
2: I know. I can hear the Rolling Stones are
0: yeah,
2: are
0: I know.
2: Pushing us out.
0: Yeah. Nothing but the best. But it speaks to your heart as well, right?
2: Well, it certainly does. It's for me. It's this combination of having fun, pleasing yourself, the joy of working with other people.
0: Right.
2: Being a little bit sophisticated, being a little bit silly.
0: Yeah.
2: Having some good times and doing it in a smart way that really comes from your heart. It's all those things combined.
0: It is the Michigan Jazz Fest right here at Schoolcraft College at the Vista Tech Center. 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
11: Striking Iran hard last night following the deaths of two service members in Jordan, Madeline Rivera in D.C.
12: CENTCOM says the latest round of strikes yesterday weren't only meant to degrade Iran's ability to hit ships in the Strait of Hormuz. They also targeted IRGC forces that they say launch attacks against U.S. service members in Jordan on Friday. We have yet to learn the identities of the two fallen service members. The U.S. says they were killed as they and partner forces defended themselves from Iranian ballistic missile and drone attacks. One service member is currently missing in action. Four American service members were evacuated to Jordanian hospitals. They have since been released.
11: And that's Fox's Madeline Rivera again in D.C. Popular social media influencer brothers Andrew and Tristan Tate arrested in Miami following years of legal battles.
13: A pair of British social media influencers are behind bars after being arrested by U.S. marshals the moment they stepped on American soil. Brothers Andrew and Tristan Tate were arrested in Miami Saturday. British authorities requested the help of the U.S. seeking their extradition on rape and human trafficking charges. The brothers have built their so-called empire on ideas of male dominance and misogyny. They are expected in federal court next week.
11: Fox Chanley Painter in New York. Now, the Tates have faced numerous controversies and legal troubles in the past, but they continue to deny all of the serious allegations against them. The Akron Zoo in Ohio forced to shut down Saturday early due to a bomb threat. Zoo officials saying it's consistent with threats received at other major zoos, including those in Phoenix, Seattle, Miami, and Cleveland. The string of bomb threats, as well as some swatting incidents, have been impacting zoos in the U.S. for about 3 months now. No explosives or other hazardous materials have been found. 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
11: New York City Mayor Zohran Mamdani saying he's consulting with city lawyers to figure out whether or not New York has the legal authority to arrest Israeli Prime Minister Benjamin Netanyahu if he attends the UN General Assembly coming up in September.
18: Far-left New York City Mayor Zohran Mamdani, in an interview with the New York Times, says the city is exploring whether it has the legal authority to arrest Netanyahu.
19: Whatever the law allows me to do in New York City, that's what we will do, but we won't be writing our own laws to that end. That's an active conversation with our legal department.
18: The mayor has called Netanyahu a war criminal who belongs in The Hague. The International Criminal Court issued arrest warrants for Netanyahu and former Defense Minister Yoav Gallant in November 2024 over alleged war crimes in Gaza. Israel has rejected those allegations. Deborah Valentine. Fox News.
11: That iceberg lettuce recall expanding now beyond Taco Bell. Thousands in the U.S. dealing with a parasitic outbreak.
16: Taylor Farms de Mexico is removing all iceberg lettuce that made its way from central Mexico to the U.S. market. The company warns it has the potential to be contaminated with a parasite that can trigger horrible diarrhea, Cyclospora. Health officials had at first suspected the outbreak was connected to just Taco Bell products that use lettuce. But now Taylor Farms says the recall affects 25 different lettuce and salad mix products that were shipped to 27 states. The lettuce was distributed from June 29th through July 16th. Officials say if you bought the recalled lettuce, throw it out. Jill Nato, Fox News.
11: England claiming third place in the World Cup Saturday with a thrilling 6-4 win over France. Now all eyes turn to the final in Rutherford, New Jersey. 3 o'clock start between defending champion Argentina and Spain. I'm Paul Stevens. This is Fox News.
9: WJR traffic and weather first.
20: We have weekend construction shutting down 75 northbound between I-96 and the Lodge, and 75 southbound between Springwells and Fort Street. Those remain closed until 5 a.m. tomorrow morning. And 75 southbound between 12 Mile and I-696. Only one lane is scheduled to be open until 5 p.m. this evening. Expect delays. And I'm Lorna Stevens, WJR, traffic and weather first.
21: Smoke will impact air quality to wrap up the weekend. Today, clear early, then afternoon sun with a high in the low 80s. Tonight, a clear sky with a low of 63, and then clouds will increase on Monday with a high of 84. From the Weather Channel, I'm meteorologist Jeff Maher on 760 WJR, where Michigan comes to talk.
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0: And we are thrilled that you're joining us on a Sunday morning. I never get to talk to our listeners on a Sunday morning. So welcome in. Welcome in. We're glad you could join us. We are at the Michigan Jazz Fest, and more importantly, we're at Schoolcraft College. And we are talking about all of the dynamic programs happening here at Schoolcraft College. Schoolcraft is one of Michigan's largest community colleges. They have over 9,000 students that are both part-time and full-time students here. They are nationally recognized for their culinary arts program, as we've been talking about. As many of our listeners know, my husband and I, my family, established our late son's scholarship program, the John T. Osborne Plaid Pig culinary scholarship, right here at Schoolcraft College. He was a student here, and we are hoping to educate all those young people to go out into the workforce. There, as I mentioned earlier, there's very rarely a time you go to a restaurant, especially in the metro area, that there isn't somebody in the kitchen, back of the house or front of the house, who has not had some touch here with Schoolcraft College because of this incredible culinary program. But they're very strong in the health professions as well, nursing professions, more than 60 degree and certificate programs here, business, healthcare, engineering, technology, manufacturing, the STEM fields, criminal justice, education, communications, and so much more. And we're just scratching the surface today, introducing you to some of the programs that are underway here and talking to the people behind them and the people really that are bringing these students here in here and keeping them here. Dave Rieger is alongside, as he always is on Sunday mornings, with Mark Hollis.
1: Hey, Marie.
0: Hi there.
1: How you doing?
0: Good. You're just always excited to be here on a Sunday morning.
1: You know
0: morning.
1: What? Saturday mornings, Sunday mornings. Any
0: the
1: other
0: best
1: time,
0: part of
1: any,
0: your beak.
1: Any other time that
0: best
1: they need me, I'm here.
0: All right, we want to let everybody know that there is an air quality advisory, if you will, out for today. So the winds have, you know, shifted a bit, so we're still having problems with the air quality. That's not going to preclude you from going outside or having activities today. Good idea, maybe if you go out and you're out for any length of time, you might want to wear a mask. But other than that, you know, air quality, it's just unbelievable. Dave, I told you earlier, we had a guest this past week. I was sitting in for Kevin Dietz, who said, people need to understand this is our new reality.
1: Yeah, because I don't think they're going to do much of anything to try to solve the problem, if there is a way to even solve the problem.
0: Right.
1: And so I think it's just something that we're going to have to live with and adjust to and adapt to. And, you know, we're good at that. We're good at pivoting. We're good at adapting. And I think it's going to be even a little bit cooler today. I don't think
0: it's definitely going to be
1: It's going to be as hot as it's been.
0: Right.
1: So I think that'll be nice.
0: So if the air quality is not getting you down, certainly the lettuce recall, the cyclosporia outbreak, is always a problem.
1: Now it's expanded. Top of the hour, they just had on Fox News now. So now it's expanded just past the lettuce. Now it's down in Mexico. They're going to be recalling a bunch of stuff. It's not only Taco Bell that's taking the hit for this.
0: No. And that's really important for people to remember, is that it's not just Taco Bell. Because
1: exactly.
0: I know a lot of people are going, oh, it's just Taco Bell.
1: Exactly right.
0: No,
1: exactly.
0: It's not.
1: Right.
0: And you know what? On Friday, there were 5,000 cases here in Michigan.
1: Yeah.
0: I think that number has grown today. I don't know that they update that number over the weekend.
1: Do we know what area of Michigan is it like our area? Is it up north?
0: No. It's concentrated here in Southeast Michigan, but it is all.
1: Here.
0: But it is, you know, a statewide. It is a statewide issue,
1: mm-hmm.
0: And we're the ones that have the most cases in the entire country. And
1: of course,
0: I was mentioning to you, we went out to eat last night with some friends. And I have not eaten lettuce out. Now, we have a garden, so we've been eating lettuce from my garden. My husband manicures the garden. But we're out of lettuce in the garden, so I haven't had lettuce in a few days. And we're out to eat, and my friend, her and her husband, were out at this restaurant. She orders a big salad. And I said, wow, you're really going to eat that salad? And she goes, oh, yeah, I've been eating salad all along. I've been unable to bring myself to do it.
1: I am one who likes to, who normally goes out to eat. I cannot cook, so this place would probably be helpful for someone like me. it's horrible. But I like a lot of, like, sub sandwiches, Jersey Mike's, you know, wherever. I have no lettuce, no tomatoes. Just give me the cheese, you know, turkey or beef and some mayo, and I'm good. And that's it right now.
0: But do you usually, you do usually have that?
1: Usually I'll get, usually I'll get like, you know, tomatoes, I'll get lettuce, you know, I'll get cheese, but no lettuce, no tomatoes, none of that stuff until this thing's gone.
0: So earlier in the week, again, we talked to somebody from Corewell Health, talk about this, you know, outbreak, and I said to the person, oh, I've heard if you wash everything really, really well, like triple wash your stuff, and put a little vinegar in the water, you're going to be good. And she said, well, Yeah, no. Because this because this parasite apparently is very sticky, and it sticks to the whatever, you know.
1: I did hear if you you can cook stuff.
0: And cooking will kill it.
1: To a certain temperature. Yeah. And then that will take care of it.
0: So if you're going to saute, if you're going to do a vegetable stir fry.
1: Correct. Then you should be okay.
0: You should be okay.
1: And they said buy heads of lettuce, not the shredded package
0: and lettuce. Then peel off the outer layers.
1: Yeah. I'll just pass for now.
0: Okay. But here's the thing, for people who don't like vegetables, this is their moment.
1: It is.
0: Kyle Remy, here with us today, said, "Well, I'm not a vegetable person, so I don't care."
1: So he's fine.
0: So he's going to be great. All right. Yeah. We are going to continue. We are at the Michigan Jazz Festival here at Schoolcraft College at the Vista Tech Center. By the way, this festival is all indoors except for one outside tent. So everything's air conditioned, everything's climate controlled. It's your moment to come and really enjoy some great jazz. We'll be right back.
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0: And again, the Michigan Jazz Festival gets underway here at Schoolcraft College at the campus here at noon today. And it's all in, most of it is inside. 90% of it is inside. You get to enjoy great jazz music, climate controlled, air quality controlled, if that's on your mind today. There is something, one tent outside, but everything's pretty much inside, so you can really come and enjoy yourself. Starting at noon today, we are taking this opportunity here at WJR to talk about some of the great dynamic programs that are happening at Schoolcraft College. There is so much happening here, and we want to touch on all of them here during the JR Sunday morning program. Rob Ludley is back to talk with us. He joined us earlier in the program. He's the Chief Economic and Workforce Development, the chief there, and he's going to be joining us here again to talk a little bit about the program. Tara Kane is a Schoolcraft College Dean of Health and Human Services, Dr. Kara Kane, and Leo Salvaggio is joining us. You know the Nino Salvaggio name here in Metro Detroit. And the market, they put in a new market right across the street from the campus here. Can't wait to hear all about it. It's like a mecca for foodies like me. My husband won't let me go there a lot of times by myself. I have to be supervised. But we'll talk about that, Leo. We'll talk about that. All right. Rob, let's talk a little bit about the programs here. The college credit for apprenticeship program, the overview of the partnerships that are here at the school. A lot of great programs.
3: Yes, there are. Starting from our president, who's been President Glenn Cerny, who's been really entrepreneurial in the way that he's leveraged the properties around here. There's when I first started here about 16 years ago, there really weren't many companies in this area, and mm-hmm. so we've partnered with a number of different organizations. Masco's international headquarters is on our campus. We partnered with the Michigan Hawks and Wolves for a soccer dome that we have on campus. We have the Elite Sports Center, again another partnership with the Michigan Elite Volleyball Club, bringing thousands of people onto campus, and you know. The Michigan, the site for the Livonia Medical Center is on our campus as well, and we partner closely with them. And we're going to talk to Leo Salvaggio about the partnership with Salvaggio's. It's just been one thing after another in terms of these public-private partnerships. And the one that that I'm going to probably talk most about today is this Bricklayers. So the Bricklayers and Allied Craft Workers Union in Michigan, Brett Garrick is actually on a board of trustee. He's the president of the union, and so there's been a strong connection with the bricklayers and masonry industry. So we've talked for a long time about bringing a training center to our campus. There's a huge need. There's probably going to be about 600 openings for bricklayers in the next few years with the retirements and people leaving the profession. And it's really a strong need in our area. And so to fulfill that need, we proposed a 40,000 square foot training center for apprentices and pre-apprenticeship training.
0: It is an industry that is booming. I am a bricklayer's daughter. I always talk about that my father had a mason contracting business, and he was a bricklayer by trade. And so it's something that's near and dear to my heart. It is a booming industry. I think my dad would be shocked today to see what the industry looks like today and how much in need these people are that are training for these jobs.
3: Absolutely. We've had, you know, around COVID time, there was a dire need and there weren't people going into this profession at all, into any of the trades. And now my understanding is from the unions across the board in construction, their apprenticeship programs are full. And they've got some waiting lists, so I think the tide is turning. People are realizing that these are AI
0: proof jobs.
3: Exactly.
0: So. You better believe it. You better believe it. Dr. Tara Kane is Schoolcraft College Dean of Health and Human Services. But as we talk about programs like the bricklayers and these types of jobs, and there are so many in the healthcare field, and you are really expanding in that area here at Schoolcraft as well.
6: Yes, we are. We are addressing the shortage in healthcare. And we have scholarships and partnerships with area hospitals, the health professions, not just nursing, so all of the health professions, all of the nursing professions. And then on top of it, public safety, police and fire, and the area departments. It is uncommon for someone to not be sponsored by a fire department or a police department today.
0: This is becoming really a hub for that. I had the opportunity to meet with one of the scholarship families that have a scholarship here in memory of their son in the law enforcement area. This is now becoming more of a hub for that, where they go for advanced learning, our law enforcement members.
6: Right. I'm very proud to say that I think Schoolcraft has a premier a place for not only basic recruit training for police and fire folks, but also our in-service training, where our professionals come back time and time again for advanced training.
0: Right, because the industry is changing.
6: It's, yes.
0: As all industries are, but that is one that you've really got to keep your chops sharp, as they say, to do the job right.
6: Yes, absolutely.
0: And Leo Salvaggio is joining us. He's the owner of Nino Salvaggio. They have a brand new store across the... Just I could walk out the front door here and go over there, which I plan to do when we're done here off the air. Leo, you're in this partnership as well with the school. You have a classroom right inside the store.
7: Yes, our cafe doubles as a classroom. We have a lot of students coming in and out. And to go back to what you were saying about AI and industries, you know, Schoolcraft seems to have a lot of these professions here that have become AI-proof. Like, for instance, fire, police. Nino Savaggio's is, you know, an AI-proof business also, because I don't know too many people who can cook. I haven't seen a computer put any produce on a table. Right. I haven't seen a computer cook a meal. So, you know, the school and the collaboration with us is really important to bring the future of these students into today and get them into the workforce and the job places. So it was when Glenn Sarney came to me and said, presented this opportunity, I was like, oh my God, I was stunned. I didn't really know what to do at first. And then I kind of thought about it. I says, well, this is where all the chefs are. I mean, this is the place to be if you're a chef. A culinary CMC, master chef. There are so many that have come through Schoolcraft College, have gone out and stayed here in Michigan and have moved out through the country.
0: Right.
7: You go talk to, like you said earlier, you talk to anybody around here who's a chef or in town, and there's a good chance they came from Schoolcraft College. So we're very fortunate to be here with the school and have the students and these chefs be able to come back and forth and come into a functioning business. We're not talking like a 5,000 square foot little kiosk. We're talking about a 50,000 square foot functioning business that functions. And we need as many staff members as we can find, and especially because we're pushing everybody towards the culinary industry, being that we're Nino Savaggio's. We need some of the best chefs, and where else would you go?
0: Right.
7: To come to Schoolcraft.
0: Yeah, that's very true.
7: Very fortunate.
0: Yeah, and it's a great thing that you were able to build this partnership. And, you know, when we talk about being AI-proof, and I bet the three of you would agree with me on this, the job itself is AI-proof, but it doesn't mean that the jobs of the future won't include AI.
7: Correct.
0: So I'm sure your people who work at Nino Salvaggio are going to need to learn how to use AI to their benefit as they work in the store.
7: Accounting.
0: Yes.
7: Logistics, yes. Going forward, supply chain, these things are going to be heavily AI'd.
0: Right.
7: But, you know, the future is we need to get young people and everybody out to be able to come to work and have a good time and enjoy what they're doing. And, you know, where else would you like to go and hang out in a big, beautiful gourmet market that's fun, gorgeous? We got a lot of food, students. And that's what's best about it. You're going to see a lot of students from the school coming in and out, learning, working in our accounting, working on the supply line, which is a great future here. There's so much now that is in supply chains. Like, you know, you have these huge warehouses around town, and now they're just pulling from these warehouses
0: right.
7: to the stores. So it's very exciting right now, actually, to be a part of all of this.
0: Yeah, absolutely.
7: The world's changing fast.
0: It is changing fast. But there are some things like good food that don't change at all. And when you talk about a gourmet market, when we're done with the interview, I would like you, Leo, to go over and talk to my husband who's here. I can't go unsupervised in your store. And I want to go over there, and I want to shop when we're done. I promise. All right, we want to thank all three of you for joining us today. Once again, we have Rob Ledley, the Chief Economic Workforce Development Officer, Dr. Tara Kane, Schoolcraft College Dean of Health and Human Services, Leo Salvaggio. You really made the case so well.
7: Thank you.
0: For the program and for these partnerships with schools and colleges to really be part of the community in this way. Thank you, all three of you, for joining us. And we'll continue here on WJR. We are live from the Michigan Jazz Festival at Schoolcraft Vista Tech Center. We'll be right back.
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28: I'm Ann Thomas. Congratulations to the 2026 Women Who Lead class. Denise Brooks Williams, Henry Ford Health Chief Operating Officer, says the hospital's Future of Health project in Detroit will be transformational.
29: We have the Motown Museum, yes, right, which is expanding right in front of us. So kind of a fully transformed corridor that's going to help the residents in that area.
28: Special thanks to University of Michigan Health, Von Voigtlander Women's Hospital, for supporting Women Who Lead.
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0: And welcome back. This live broadcast, it is a remote broadcast kicking off the Michigan Jazz Festival. It starts at noon today right here at Schoolcraft College. And we were told earlier, most of this Jazz Fest takes place indoors. If you're worried about the air, don't worry about it. It's great in here. Also, it's climate controlled, so you can sit and enjoy some really great jazz music today. And it's all here at the Schoolcraft Vista Tech Center. Lots of happenings going on today. It starts at noon. If you're out and about, come on over and enjoy yourself a little bit. There's a lot going on here today. But we thought this would be a great opportunity to talk about some of the dynamic programs that are taking place here at Schoolcraft College. Schoolcraft College is one of Michigan's largest community colleges with over 9,000 students. They're, of course, nationally recognized for their culinary arts program, but they're very strong also in health professions, nursing programs, more than 60 degree and certificate programs, business, healthcare, engineering, technology, STEM programs. We've been talking a lot about that this morning. We're proud to welcome in Dr. Alec Thompson, political science professor and foundation board member, Dr. Colleen Pilgrim, faculty member here at Schoolcraft, Aaron Stegich Maloney, faculty and director of Center for Experiential Learning, and Sophia Mark, a former student and foundation scholar, a student now at the University of Michigan, Ann Arbor. Welcome in. We're glad you could all talk to us today. We're going to start with you, Dr. Thompson. Talk a little bit about the programs here in terms of the liberal arts. I understand in 2025 and 2026, 46% of the enrolled Schoolcraft College students were pursuing degrees in liberal arts, sciences, general studies, humanities. That's really the bulk of the students.
4: Yeah, it's one of our largest contingents we have here, students in a cohort that comes through. We tend to think of usually program-specific outcomes, but lots of our students are starting their college experience and returning back here, and they started in on our social sciences and humanities, and they're looking either to transfer or complete out a certificate program. You know, you mentioned that 9,000 number. You know, we extend that out to people that are non-degree seeking as well, and you double that number and you think about another 20,000 people taking classes
0: that come through the campus.
4: Right.
0: And, you know, for just a quick second, too, I want to talk about how students can come here. If college seems a little out of reach for you, you can come here because of the great relationship Schoolcraft has with colleges and universities, not only around the state but around the country, that you can come here, get some of your requirements out of the way, and then move on to a university if that's what you desire.
4: Yeah, we work very hard and very deliberately to make sure that the courses and credits we're working on are transferable and acceptable. We have to work in the Michigan Transfer Agreement, and we work in all of our courses, our core courses, to make sure those are there so students have a pathway forward to do that. And we also try to work students in so they can sort out, you know, have experiences to figure out what they want to do. And we want to make sure that they're building on that. Both my colleagues here, Colleen and Aaron, are heading up a lot of our efforts to do experiential learning. And we had it earlier. I know we had Dr. Rev Lebley on and Nino Savaggio talking about that too. So we try to incorporate that in humanities, which is not what everyone usually thinks of in terms of being engaged.
0: Okay, music to a parent's ear, though, because a lot of times people, you know, a 19-year-old or an 18-year-old thinks, oh, I want to be this. But once they get into it and they're not sure, so why not, you know, cut
4: exactly.
0: your teeth here and see where you're a good fit and get some good direction on that for your lifelong career. Dr. Colleen Pilgrim, faculty member, 90% of the students are required to have humanity credits, so they're going to come through your area.
5: They do. So we're teaching to a breadth of students. And I'll speak to, you know, they're coming in 18, 19. We also have our returning students as well. But we give them more than just the classroom. My colleague, Dr. Thompson, just mentioned the transfer agreement and getting students ready to transfer or certificate. But we expose them to outside the classroom as well. And one of the things we've been doing on this campus is an international institute that's been going on for two decades, and students have exposure to global issues. We bring speakers to campus. In fact, we're having another speaker this fall, Tessa Hulse, who is a Pulitzer Prize winning author for her memoir, Feeding Ghosts. And so she'll be here on campus in September. Our students will be exposed to that, maybe something that they haven't even thought of before. So it's those outside activities. We've got student clubs. And I know my colleague Erin will talk more about that Center for Experiential Learning, more of what we do.
0: Yeah, Erin Stegich Maloney is the faculty and director of the Center for Experiential Learning. Leo Salvaggio was telling me before, well, actually, he wasn't telling me. Dr. Rob was telling me this, because I don't think, you know, blowing his own horn. But Leo will take students down to Eastern Market to see where, you know, the food is coming in off the trucks and what that looks like. And so that part, you don't get that just everywhere.
2: No, and that's what makes Schoolcraft College really unique, is that we have a lot of these really strong community partnerships, especially with Nino's being on our campus. And part of our goal in the Department of Center for Experiential Learning is to give students access to these high-impact learning practices, like going down to Eastern Market with Nino's, doing behind-the-scenes work in partnership with them. But also, the Center for Experiential Learning is not just for students who are looking to study supply chain management or business or accounting, but to also focus student studies on the humanities, which is a field that, you know, nowadays needs a little bit of support. So that's part of our effort.
0: Yeah, and so, and you look at what's happening in the world around you, and you realize that that's where, you know, maybe we need to bring our students in and give them a little experience in this area of the humanities,
2: right,
0: so that they, frankly, it's a way to understand the world.
2: Right, it's foundational to understanding the human experience, right? Humanities is studying humanity. So what we do in our department is we bring out programs, we give endorsements. Dr. Thompson is launching our new John J. Walsh Civic Engagement Institute to have more political discourse on campus and to promote engagement and activism. Dr. Pilgrim runs our International Institute and does wonderful work in trying to bring culture and understanding of the world to our campus. So we're very lucky to have some great colleagues here.
0: You know, as a broadcaster and a journalist, I kind of think of ourselves as that we try to help people understand the world around them. We may not always like it, we may not always agree with it, but it is the world around us, and it's always good to know, to understand who people are and how they operate. And that's just, and you're right, that is a part of our culture right now that maybe could use a little spiffing.
2: A little bit, yes.
0: A little bit of work. Sophia Mark is joining us. She's a former student and foundation scholar, a student at the University of Michigan in Ann Arbor. And when we talk about these students who come and have a college experience first, a community college experience first, kind of test out, okay, what do I want to do with my life? You're one of those people.
2: Yeah.
0: Tell me about your experience.
3: Absolutely. Well, when I first started at Schoolcraft, I originally thought that I wanted to go into finance. So
0: wow.
3: I took some math classes, kind of experimented a little bit, and it was actually my academic advisor who told me, you know, if you really, really love math and you're actually kind of good at it, I would really advise you head into something more STEM-oriented. So he kind of pushed me in the direction of engineering, and I absolutely fell in love with it. And now I'm going to be starting in the fall at the College of Engineering at U of M.
0: And tell our listeners, though, what is your ultimate goal?
3: I would like to work at NASA as an engineer. It's my goal. I've always loved space. I've loved the stars. So it's my goal to help humanity's exploration of space.
0: So when you walked in as a student here at Schoolcraft College, that maybe, I mean, you always knew you loved that, but you didn't really know how to get there.
3: Yeah.
0: I bet you didn't know the steps to get there.
3: Exactly. It was always in the back of my mind, but I never really thought that it was possible for me. I was very, very thankful to have such a great support system here that was able to point me in several different directions and eventually bring me to engineering and point me to U of M through the Transfer Bridges program.
0: Yeah.
3: And push me in a direction that's going to be successful for my career.
0: Dr. Thompson, that's got to be, like, you must really love hearing this, because this is just the kind of experience you want for your students, isn't it? That they come in, maybe they're a little unsure, maybe they're a little timid. Again, for the younger students who maybe have still a lot of parental support, this is probably music to the ears of parents who are thinking, great, you're going to help my kid kind of get an idea of where they want to go before we have to send them there.
4: Yeah, at multiple levels. I also sit on the foundation board here, so
0: yeah,
4: seeing Sophia come here, right, so we are able to link students with their dreams, their opportunity to do this, and so support not only the exposing them to something they didn't have maybe a thought of doing before, and watching that trajectory and seeing the enthusiasm, so fantastic all the way across the board.
0: Dr. Alec Thompson, a political science professor, foundation board member, thanks for all you do here, especially for bringing a lot of this, the speaker series in. That's going to be great for your students here. Dr. Colleen Pilgrim, faculty member. Aaron Stegich Maloney, director, a faculty and a director of Center for Experiential Learning. And Sophia Mark. Congratulations, Sophia. Nothing but the best to you.
3: Thank you.
0: We'll be right back here on WJR.
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10: I'm Ann Thomas. Congratulations to the 2026 Women Who Lead class. Denise Brooks-Williams, Henry Ford Health Chief Operating Officer, says the hospital's Future of Health project in Detroit will be transformational.
29: We have the Motown Museum, right, which is expanding right in front of us. So kind of a fully transformed corridor that's going to help the residents in that area.
10: Special thanks to University of Michigan Health and Voigtlander Women's Hospital for supporting Women Who Lead.
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0: We're thrilled to be here at the Michigan Jazz Festival. It starts at noon today. Hundreds of acts are here today. Can I say hundreds? I don't know. Is it hundreds?
11: Eight stages.
0: There you go. So there's going to be, and lots of different types of jazz. There's a lot of student jazz that's happening here today, a lot of great student jazz, by the way. And then a lot of professionals, of course, are going to be in here today. And if you just want an afternoon in a climate-controlled, clean air environment, you might want to head over here to Schoolcraft College in Livonia. It's all going to be...

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1: Permits. However, we have a lot of room in our life for students who are not music majors to participate in our programs. And that's really one of the joys of being at the community college, is that a lot of times if you're at large four-year institution, the opportunities to be in the top ensembles are not as available to students who are not music majors. Everyone is welcome in our program.
2: And I think that experience too, with, you know, hands-on right away, you know, you're going to be up front and center, where you're not going to maybe get that at another university, at least not until your third, fourth year. That helps shape who you are and your education.
1: It really does. I actually started at a community college for at the very end of my high school career. And one of the things that I really enjoyed that was also part of my college experience at a small liberal arts college was small classroom size. And that's something that we can offer to our students who, you know, some of whom have an enormous amount of experience already coming in, but really do appreciate the almost one-to-one attention we can provide on a lot of our classes.
2: I'm so happy to have a couple students joining us today, too. So, Jalen Johnson, you are a student in sound recording technology, so you're one of the students here who, we're talking about that you actually came in. Are you getting that hands-on experience? How important is that to you in your educational experience?
3: I could say I'm definitely getting that experience tenfold, especially in the SRT department. We've had the teachers I've had have been more than exemplary as far as teaching me how things work in the audio industry, whether it's live performance, broadcast, or studio recording.
2: Right. So what are you aspiring to do in the future?
3: My dream, I guess you could say, would be to run my own studio, providing my services for like local acts, local bands in the area. I feel like there's not as much of a, how should I say, a spotlight on the great talent we have out in our community.
2: I have to agree with you on that one, and I think there's going to be a lot of people who hear that and say the same thing. And so you'll be there for the support and the recording of all of that. And again, we have Bhumi Patel joining us. She's a current student, foundation student employee. You're having that experience of being not only a student, but an employee here as well.
4: Yeah, I think that is what draws me to Schoolcraft as well, because being a part of the foundation like broadens my connection with everyone, not just students, but faculty, staff, donors, and the fact that I'm trying to transfer to, it makes it so much more easier for me, and I think I'm just very fortunate to be a part of the foundation as well. But as a student, like, not every student gets the opportunity to be an employee, like, mm-hmm. as much as they want. It's not available as often, and I think it's just the way the foundation works in connecting all students with just regular students as well.
2: What do you aspire to do?
4: An architect. So I'm trying to transfer to U of M for two bachelors. Bachelor's in Fine Arts and Design along with Bachelor's in Science of Architecture.
2: So you're one of the students that we were talking about earlier, the ones who come here, kind of feel the program out, feel out, well, this is maybe what I want to do, and this is how, and then decide, yep, this is it. And then you're able to go right both feet first in at a place like U of M to get an advanced degree then in your area of study.
4: Yeah, when I first came, I was not sure what to do, but with the fact that the advisors are so sweet here, I was able to figure out exactly how I want, and I'm fortunate enough where they've planned out my two entire years here. Like, I know every class I need to take, how to transfer, when I need to transfer, etc. And so, just the advisors here are amazing.
2: Dr. Fred Moss, just very quickly with you to just touch on that. It's got to mean a lot to you to see the Michigan Jazz Fest here, and for so many years.
1: Absolutely. It's a wonderful connection that we have between the college and the Michigan Jazz Festival now for 31 years. So it's always exciting to have so many great professional musicians on our campus, so many people coming to our campus. Our students have an opportunity to interact. Several of our students are working as stage managers today, so they will have opportunities to interact with those artists.
2: We want to thank Dr. Fred Moss, Jalen Johnson,

0: Johnson, a student here, as well as Bhumi Patel, for joining us today. Talk a little bit about their stories. We want to thank everyone that made this broadcast possible here today, especially Dawn Magretta, who is the executive director of the Schoolcraft College Foundation. By the way, she's just been honored by Ann Thomas's Women Who Lead at WJR, but it's thanks to her that so many of the programs that we talked about here today are actually working, these public and private partnerships with the school, that they're actually here. If you'd like to be a part of the solution, part of this dynamic program here at Schoolcraft, you can be a donor. Schoolcraft College Foundation, search that, or you can search Dawn Magretta, and you will come upon how you can be part of this program here. Again, our scholarship, my personal scholarship here for our late son, is at this school. Our thanks today to Dave Rieger, Kyle Remy, Cefe Puente, Brian Morton back at the radio station, Julie Nemeth here on site with Schoolcraft College, the wonderful Dawn Magretta, who has done so much for us today. We want to thank her. And one of our junior producers joining us today, John Osborne, who's been a big help holding up the cast. Thanks, everybody. Have a great weekend. Don't forget, you can come down and have a great time right here at the Jazz Fest. Have a great Sunday.
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4: New attacks in Iran from the U.S. I'm Ann Carrick, Fox News. The White House calling it punishment after two U.S. service members are killed. Fox's Chanley Painter.
10: The U.S. launching an eighth straight night of strikes against Iran. CENTCOM says it hit multiple Iranian targets, including air defense facilities, weapons storage sites, and IRGC forces linked to the attack in Jordan that killed two U.S. service members Friday. Another U.S. soldier is still missing. These mark the first American military deaths since March. In total, 16 service members have been killed and over 430 wounded since the conflict began on February 28th. President Trump reacting to the latest deaths, saying in part, it's a very sad thing. He went on to add, we're never allowing Iran to have a nuclear weapon.
4: CENTCOM reports more than 50,000 U.S. service members still operating across the Middle East. UK Labour Party head Andy Burnham is set to become his country's prime minister Monday. He's already offering an idea of what he's hoping to accomplish. Fox's Stephanie Bennett reports from London.
11: Nicknamed the King of the North, Andy Burnham, the former mayor of Greater Manchester, promising greater public control of essential services and new powers for regional governments, signaling a shift to the left from outgoing Prime Minister Keir Starmer. Burnham's office said he also wants to scrap plans for a government-issued digital ID that would have tackled illegal immigration, but also eventually allow people to manage child care or tax returns. And there's also suggestions for new oil and gas drilling in the North Sea, which could be a sticking point as his party's 2024 manifesto pledged to honor existing exploration licenses but not issue new ones. But he's facing pressure for new licenses from conservatives, the Reform UK party, and even abroad.
4: President Trump repeatedly has urged the UK to expand oil and gas drilling in the North Sea while criticizing its renewable energy policies. Outgoing Prime Minister Keir Starmer resigned last month after serving less than 2 years in office. 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
4: Tens of millions of Americans along the East Coast still are under severe weather threats today after torrential rains already drenched much of the region. Fox Weather's Adam Klotz has details.
22: It was a soggy afternoon yesterday across much of the East Coast, the Northeast, the Mid-Atlantic. That is a little bit of good news, though, because the air quality a whole lot better. All of that heavy smoke had really kind of pooled up here from the Mid-Atlantic up to the Northeast. Things are looking pretty good. That doesn't mean the wildfires are out, right? Those are back in Canada. And that wildfire smoke has again settled closer to its original source. And that is back across the Midwest, just north of Minnesota, north of Wisconsin. That's going to be the area that has to deal with this the longest. For the rest of us, it's all about those winds blowing it in. Now, for the weather that's coming up, portions of more like the deep south, the southeastern United States, you could see a couple of storms again this afternoon.
4: Some places could see up to 3 inches of rain. More than 200,000 customers lost power because of yesterday's storms. Argentina and Spain are facing off for the 2026 FIFA World Cup final at New York, New Jersey this afternoon. Fox's Brian Yenes in New Jersey with the latest.
23: What's being called the greatest World Cup ever is ending with a heavyweight matchup, Argentina versus Spain. And for the first time ever in a World Cup final, it's the European reigning champions against South America's reigning champions. The excitement ahead of the final today is incredible. Fans, mostly from Argentina, packed Times Square yesterday, shooting off fireworks, cheering. By the looks of it, New York, New Jersey Stadium will feel a lot like a home game for Argentina. For the first time ever, the World Cup champions will receive exclusive, custom-made championship rings alongside the trophy. Exactly 2,026 rings will be made, 30 for the champions. The rest will be available for fans to purchase.
4: Also for the first time, today's final match will feature a halftime show with big-name artists like Shakira, Justin Bieber, and Madonna, among other performers. I'm Ann Carrick, and this is Fox News.
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15: Weekend work on 8 Mile Road westbound between Hubble and Northland Drive. Your two left lanes blocked. And that's the case until tomorrow morning at 5 a.m. And also for that same duration, 75 southbound is closed between Springwells and Fort Street. 75 northbound between I-96 and the Lodge also shut down. Again, that's all weekend work. And I'm Lorna Stevens, WJR, Traffic and Weather first.
16: With hazy sunshine and a light breeze out of the north today, the high should hit 81. Overnight, a clear sky with a low of 63 and then warmer tomorrow with increasing clouds and a high close to 84. From the Weather Channel, I'm meteorologist Jeff Maher on 760 WJR, where Michigan comes to talk.
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27: Good morning, everybody, and welcome to the Sunday edition of Housing Information You Can Trust right here for the next 3 hours with the Inside Outside Guys. My name is Ken Carverly. I am the outside guy.
28: Pour me another cup of coffee.
27: You need it.
28: I do.
27: You do?
28: Chuck Bridenstine, the inside guy, happy to be with you. We're looking forward to the show. It's going to be fun. We're going to be here for, what, 3 hours?
27: 3 hours today, yes, sir.
28: Cool.
27: Yes, sir.
28: I love it.
27: Have a great time.
28: My wife asked me to stay away as long as I could.
27: And then she actually sent me a text. Can you keep them away as long as you can, please?
28: Pretend you're on the radio
27: exactly.
28: Even though the show ends. Keep them talking.
27: Our phone lines are wide open, taking your phone calls, 888-654-GUYS, which equals 888-654-4897.
28: So is anybody in their house over the last 2 days smelling smoke in the house and you're not a smoker?
27: How can you tell? It's so hard to tell. My sniffer's toast.
28: Mine never works for that.
27: Yeah, it really does. It's so funny. People go, do you smell that? And I go, no. I've never been good at smelling.
28: Really?
27: Know. Yeah. Yeah, that's...
28: You're not very sensitive.
27: I've learned to breathe out of my mouth. I'm a mouth breather.
28: Here, I have duct tape.
27: Yeah, right.
28: We want to tell people your house does breathe and it needs replacement air, what Ken and I call makeup air. We've written articles on it in the past,
27: makeup.
28: Right?
27: Yep.
28: Makeup just to break up. So here's the thing. If you have intended makeup air in your house, which a newer house would have, that fresh air is brought in from the outside. You may not even know it. Sometimes it's done through barometric dampers, strictly a pressure change. Your house needs it. It goes, sucks it in. Sometimes it's a mechanical damper, but it should come in through the cold air return. And we're getting questions. People go, oh, my God, what do I do about that makeup air? Because it's bringing in that smoke. If it's properly brought in, it's brought in through the cold air return, like we said, which means it has to pass through your furnace filter to get into the house.
27: Now, the question is, will the furnace filter all the smoke out?
28: Well, smoke is particulate. You know, when you see smoke or you smell smoke, it's like mold. It's actually stuff in the air. So if you have a good filter, like a MERV 8,
27: it should get the majority of it out.
28: Or a HEPA. I mean, it'll get rid of 99% of that or more. If you don't, then of course the answer is no.
27: Right. Right.
28: But you can't stop that makeup air, because if you somehow go outside and you block that, that vent that's bringing the makeup air, your house is going to find a way to suck in air
0: from somewhere.
28: A chimney, a water heater chimney, a furnace chimney, around those windows that were poorly installed, whatever.
0: Right.
28: Right?
0: Absolutely.
28: So don't concern yourself with that. And keep, as Ken and I said yesterday, keep the blower motor running so you're filtering the air in the house, right?
0: Keep the air moving. If you keep the air moving, you're going to be more comfortable, bottom line. It'll be healthier for you and anyone else that is in your house. Keep that air moving, to me, as much as you can all the time. It's very important in your house.
28: So keep it clean.
0: Keep it clean. Absolutely. When you move it, you can clean it.
28: What a thought.
0: What a concept. So what are we going to talk about today, buddy?
28: Well, I got a complaint.
0: Oh, what else is new? What did I do now?
28: It wasn't you, believe it or not.
0: Oh, my gosh.
28: We had a listener that bought a brand new door, got all excited, went to a big box store, bought a beautiful
0: new door. It was on door, special.
28: Had it delivered. Sitting in the garage. And they emailed us for somebody to install it.
0: We said no.
28: What's your reaction?
0: No, we didn't.
28: Damn
0: you. What's my reaction? Is that we have companies at the Inside Outside Guys that sell doors and install doors and warranty the doors.
28: I'm glad you put the W word in there.
0: Yeah. Yeah. If you buy a door from a big box store and then you have a company put it in, you don't have any warranty on that.
28: A
0: different company put it in. And here's the thing. Let's say you have warranty. I mentioned on our last show, I bought a very expensive, beautiful front door.
28: I mean, it really is.
0: It is. And I bought it from one of our great team partners.
28: Yeah, it enhances your elevation. It really does.
0: Because in our, survey we do? Not survey, but the cost of value, a front door is one of the things that's going to pay you back more than anything else. And of course, my wife picked out the door because I trust her. She can do it. But I installed it. So he sold it. I installed it.
28: Because you knew you could.
0: Because I knew I could. And the owner of the company knew I could.
28: Yep.
0: And we had an issue with it. And they came out and took a look at it.
28: What was the issue?
0: The issue was
28: insulation.
0: It wouldn't seal. Okay, down at the bottom of the door, I kept seeing light. And no matter how much I tried to adjust it, it wouldn't seal. So, of course, you don't want to see that light. If it's January and you see that light and you put your hand there, you get frostbite.
28: I mean, the bugs are going, yay, a place, exactly. A way to get in that house.
0: So they sent somebody out, and they did a very simple thing. They had a 6-foot level. They walked in the door. They put it against the door, and they saw a void in the center of it. And they said, your door has warped. We'll take care of it. That quick. And he ordered a new door. 3 or 4 weeks later, he came back, put a new door in. Haven't had an issue since then.
28: I love it.
0: And that's because I bought the door from somebody that I trusted, that knew I knew how to install it. Most people do not know how to install a door. They may think they know how to install a door.
28: Nope.
0: But you can install a door, and it could close and still not be installed right. Fair to say?
28: Happens all the time.
0: All the time.
28: Or within a year, it is no longer closing well.
0: Right.
28: So our big thing is, if you're going to buy a door, a window, a furnace, whatever, buy it from the company that will also install it, and warranty should be easy.
0: It should be.
28: With a good company, it should be a phone call, and they take care of it. But it's not going to be in the situation we described.
0: Because that emailer, that homeowner, we're not going to send one of our door companies to her because they don't want to install a door they're not selling.
28: They won't.
0: They won't. So we sent her some handyman companies that will do that. But always be aware of the consequences. And some of the consequences are warranty. Taking your phone calls, 888-654-GUYS equals 888-654-4897. Coming back with more housing information you can trust.
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1: From the street to the back fence, the basement to the roof, it's the Inside Outside Guys. Here are Chuck and Ken.
2: Welcome back, everybody. 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
3: 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And we'll be talking to her between noon and one
2: absolutely
3: today.
2: Absolutely critical. Let me ask you a question. We've had this on a rare occasion, but let's say we recommend Maxwell Building Services or Kearns Roofing or pick one. 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And 2 days into the job, you suspect that they maybe didn't do something quite right. What okay should you do?
3: Email the Inside Outside Guys.
2: Does that ever happen?
3: Yes, it happens all the time. Email the Inside Outside Guys. Do the research. Ask us the question. I know, Chuck, we don't want homeowners hovering over contractors.
2: Not at all.
3: Contractors don't like it. But we do want homeowners to keep an eye on the jobs that are being done whenever they get an opportunity. In other words, in the morning before they show up, at lunchtime when they take their lunch, at night when they're done, take a walk around, take a look at what's going on. And if you have an issue with something or you're not sure about something, first email the company. And we say email because we want to see it documented in case you ever have a problem in the future. You can always go, look, I emailed you about this. If you're not happy with the response you get from the company, email Chuck and myself. Ask us the question. We'll get back with you with an answer every time.
2: Exactly. That's great advice. I love it. And, you know, if you keep an eye on things, you might learn something.
3: Right.
2: It's your house.
3: Absolutely.
2: So, heck, yep. I like the idea. You and I both, we tend to be helicopter clients because and we'll ask permission if I have a furnace tech in my house. I'll ask him, I said, do you mind if I watch? I just like to learn stuff.
3: Right.
2: I'm not going to bother you.
3: Right, right. Yeah. Let me ask you a question. We rarely, so for every positive email we get about our team partners, I would say for every 100, 50 to 100, we get a negative one. And we got one this week, and it basically said something very simple. You should not have fill in the blank, add the company as a team partner of the Inside Outside Guys. No reason why, just you shouldn't have them as team partner of the Inside Outside Guys. Now, every once in a while, we'll get an email where there is a reason why. Now, that one we did not send to the company because that's just someone spouting off. But when someone sends us a legitimate complaint about a company out there, we will take that complaint and we will send it to right to the owner of that company. And what Chuck and I have found is the owners never usually know about it. It doesn't get to them. And we're not going to remove a team partner because one person asked us to remove that team partner.
2: Well, because an employee might have made a mistake.
3: Exactly. I mean,
2: that's usually the issue if it does occur.
3: Exactly. So this company that we're talking about has gotten rave reviews from so many of our listeners over the years. If in our minds, let's say, you know, nowadays it's all about star ratings. And people won't even hire a company unless they have a 4.8 or a 5-star rating. We'll bring people on with a 4-star rating, even a 3-star rating, if we like the company and we see that they do things right. Now, Chuck and I at the Inside Outside Guys, we don't have star ratings. We don't rate. We don't even get reviews at the Inside Outside Guys. Because I've always said reviews to me seem too much like vengeance, and I don't like vengeance anywhere near us.
2: I agree.
3: But please understand that if there's a problem, you have a problem with one of our team partners, let us know about it. And we can't just get rid of one because they do a bad or because there's an issue on one specific job.
2: Well, there always will be.
3: Thank you.
2: Ours is a very high touch industry. It's always going to have people involved. So we've always said a company is only as good as their worst employee on their worst day.
3: Yes.
2: So if a person makes a mistake, the key is to have a company that'll correct it and move on.
3: And being a reasonable homeowner. That is so important, to be a reasonable homeowner. We were talking to some people yesterday that had to give money back because of such a minor mistake that a company made. A job that should have been fine, shouldn't have had any major issues. But that company wanted to make sure they kept somebody happy. To me, that homeowner, that was not being a reasonable homeowner.
2: Sounded like it, didn't it?
3: Yeah, it really did.
2: Yeah.
3: It really did. You know, what we learned on my jobs is for years, because understand everyone. I mean, we talked to companies that get 40 or 50 calls in a day from customers. Not every one of those customers is reasonable. Not every one of those customers is always going to have a great disposition 24/7. People have bad days, and employees have bad days, and people have to be reasonable.
2: Yeah. And our thing is we're dealing with companies that we believe will take care of any issues.
3: That's why they're at on the Inside Outside.
2: That's why we want you to use them. Exactly. That is huge. Let me ask you this. With the contamination issues, like if you work out in the yard for half an hour in this weather, you come in and take a shower and rinse off?
3: There's nothing like a good shower
2: after
3: you've been working outside.
2: I agree. But is the water clean? I mean, you're absorbing whatever's in that water.
3: You're right.
2: That could be an issue.
3: My water's clean because I got a system installed by Beauchamp Water Treatment Solutions.
2: Ah, boy. So nothing like the security and confidence that you said that with.
3: I'm very confident in my system. Yep.
2: So 100%. If you think your water's clean, but you don't know your water's clean and pure, get a free water inspection from Beauchamp Water Treatment Solutions. You'll never regret doing that.
3: The key word there, free.
2: I know.
3: Come out and test. You know, and again, it's not how much water you drink or how much you bathe. It's how much water you absorb. Absorption is the biggest thing when it comes to water.
2: Yeah.
3: And you want to make sure that water is one. I don't know. Can you get 100% pure water no matter what you do in this country? But I think it's our responsibility to try to do that.
2: Yeah. And I find as I get older, my son's such a great example. I consume more water than I ever have.
3: Yeah.
2: Do you?
3: Yeah. Oh, gosh, yes.
2: Yeah. Yep.
3: Well, when you start being our age, hydration is so important. So important. Because I'll notice it. If I start getting dehydrated, I'll start running down.
2: Yeah. When I was younger, though, I mean, I recognized the need for it, but I would drink stuff with high sugar content.
3: All the time.
2: A lot of Mountain Dew, root beer, whatever, you know. It was liquid with sugar.
3: It's funny because over the last few years, I've stopped drinking Monsters. I drank those Monsters for 10 years.
2: Yeah, you did.
3: I drank those. And I stopped drinking soda. So now my main drink is an iced tea, and I don't like unsweetened iced tea.
2: I like that green tea that you drink.
3: Yeah.
2: My wife and I both really enjoy that.
3: Although as I get older, the more I hear about how bad sugar is for us when it comes to so many, I really want to do my best to just totally limit my sugar intake as I get older because, you know, as you sleep, as we get older, we do less exercise. We're more likely to get heavier. I don't want to be a heavier person. I do not want to be heavy, and I'll sacrifice for that because I could be. I could be heavy really easy.
2: All could be.
3: Really easy.
2: We're both foodies, right?
3: Yep.
2: We love foodies.
3: We love good food.
2: So let me ask you this question because, you know, years ago you were literally in this position. Do you build a new house when you need to change your venue, or do you buy an existing home with the idea that you'll make whatever corrections you need to it?
3: That's a good question. And I was in that position.
2: You
3: Boy,
2: were.
3: I was surrounding that position at one time, wasn't
2: you
3: I?
2: You were.
3: So
2: kind of an enviable position too, because you had a lot.
3: Yep.
2: That you had paid for. You had blueprints.
3: Yep.
2: I mean, you knew where you were going. You have the innate talent, because that's your profession, to take charge of a home construction project. You were that close.
3: Only thing missing was a permit and a shovel in the ground.
2: Yeah, good point.
3: That was it. That's how close we were to building. But luckily, my wife found a house.
2: Luckily.
3: When my wife and
2: you
3: I were.
2: Say luckily.
3: Yes. When my wife and I were looking for that lot, we lived 2 miles down on a dirt road. That was the main reason I wanted to move.
2: So let's talk about that because you knew you did not want to be on a dirt road.
3: Exactly.
2: Yeah.
3: I got tired.
2: Believe me, I respect.
3: I lived there for 11 years. We had horses. I was able to hunt in my backyard. We were able to shoot guns in my backyard.
2: You had a cool place.
3: We had a really cool place, and I enjoyed it.
2: Yeah.
3: But I got sick of always having a dirty vehicle. I got sick of always my vehicles had things wrong, like tie rods, the brakes. It just got overwhelming for me, and we wanted out. Now, my daughter was probably in 10th grade, so it was so important to us not to stay in the same school district. So when we couldn't find a house that we wanted, we were looking for lots. And one point we were looking at for a lot. And when we get back from break, I'll finish the story of what happened. You're listening to the Inside Outside Guys on the Inside Outside Guys Radio Network.
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0: With housing information you can trust, this is the Inside Outside Guys. Here are Chuck and Ken.
1: Good morning. Welcome back to the Inside Outside Guys. We are thrilled to be here with you, laughing and learning, not just on Saturday and Sunday morning, but 24/7 at theinsideoutsideguys.com, where you can find some of the best contractors in the state of Michigan. Before we went to break, we were telling a story about how I was debating whether to build or buy, and I wound up buying a lot and didn't build. And we'll continue this story because online with us right now is another lady that, if you're looking for good contractors, is a great place to go. Heather Ubaldi from Home Pros Magazine. Good morning, Heather. How are you?
2: Good morning. So fantastic. How are you guys?
3: We're doing great. Where do we find you today?
2: Well, funny story. I'm actually in Canada, coming through Ontario as we speak, from our summer family vacation on the East Coast.
3: You're kidding. So are you throwing matches out the window while you drive?
2: I know. And you know what? We missed almost every single scenario, like, perfectly. Thank goodness. Lucky. Thank God. So we were actually in New York City last weekend. And then when we left, it was coming in. We got a little bit of it over in Newport, Rhode Island. But then, you know, then we kept, hauling out, and it cleared up over by where we were. So, and as we're coming through Ontario, it's beautiful.
3: Ontario is really cool. I've had the opportunity to spend many years going to all those different cities. And it's really, if people haven't made that drive, would you recommend it to them?
2: Oh, yes, absolutely. And coming through New York and, Niagara Falls area.
3: Northern New York.
2: It's great.
3: Gorgeous. Yeah. The Finger
2: Beautiful.
3: Lakes.
2: Beautiful. Yes. Yeah. Yep. We just passed that. Yep. We just passed that about a half an hour ago.
3: So Home Pros Magazine, you want to tell our listeners about that? Because it's a really cool product.
2: Yes. Thank you so much. So the company itself the magazine has been around for 40 years. Has very well established roots in Metro Detroit, and full of contractors that are certified. Just like you guys, we like to make sure that we're, connecting consumers with certified contractors. So a wealth of wonderful contractors, ready at work, and they're the pros. And excited to share that with Metro Detroit. We, cover the Ann Arbor area as well and have connections over on the west side as well as I know you guys cover that area.
3: Where all do you distribute that magazine?
2: Primarily Southeast Detroit is mailed every single month. But also you can get it, if you don't receive it in the mail, by contacting us at homepros.com. and requesting a magazine, and we'll send you one direct. Or just visit the site that has a plethora of the contractors right there at your fingertips.
3: That's
1: good stuff. They can also find articles written by the Inside Outside Guys in that magazine as well, correct?
2: They sure can. A beautiful partnership we have. We both have the same mission. We all have the same mission, is really connecting consumers with qualified contractors and getting them some great expert tips. That article is one of our greatest resources, as we have found connecting consumers to you guys and through your website, Ask the Experts. So, my expertise is on the advertising and helping that connection, of course, and yours is, of course, helping those consumers with those really derived questions as it relates to those home projects. So it's a beautiful partnership, and I appreciate it greatly.
3: We do too. Heather, you mentioned our like-mindedness in furnishing people with great people they can trust. You use the word certified twice. What do you guys do to certify your people?
2: So they do fill out a questionnaire, ensuring that they are covered via insurance, bonded. They provide us their insurance information. With that, how they're registered through BBB, their Google ratings, that they have an upstanding reputation in the community, because that's very important, as we're, of course, we deliver that, and as then on our logo, it stands behind that, bringing you Home Pros certified. And so if there is a certified logo associated with that brand in the magazine or on the website, you can be rest assured that they've been through the certification process.
1: And just like us, Heather, you can't afford to refer or recommend companies that you don't trust. Someone comes to you and says, hey, I'm going to give you this much money to get this front page, and you know they're not a good contractor, you're going to say no. And that's what the people that read Home Pro magazines count on. Fair?
2: That's correct. Absolutely fair. And it's why we've been around a long time and as long as we have, because we do have a very strong reputation in the marketplace for that. I get personal calls, you know, from homeowners and consumers. You know, I found these, you know, individuals in your magazine, right? Do you stand behind this? Or if there is a challenge or an issue, because that happens, right? There are disconnects, that's for sure. But we like to mend those and understand what's going on, get in contact with the owner, founder, find out, you know, all sides of the coin, of course, and, you know, trying to make sure that we can resolve that quickly.
3: And Heather, you mentioned the website earlier. What website would you have people go to if they want to get that magazine that they're not getting right now?
2: Yes, homepros.com. Real easy, homepros.com. You can go there, and in the search bar, whatever you're looking for, whatever category, whatever needs you have, you could place it in there, and then it gives you a wealth of information and different list of contractors right at your fingertips.
1: And we have a lot of the same contractors that actually are on your magazine and on the InsideOutsideGuys.com, which should give people just a little better warm and fuzzy about that contractor if they decide to choose them. Now, Heather, you had mentioned that every once in a while when you do get a complaint about a contractor and you take it to the owner of the company, do you find that almost every time the owner has no idea that there's a problem?
2: Almost every time. I'd say, 80%. And then if they don't, they address it right away.
1: Yep.
2: And, it depends on the size of the company itself, of course. The smaller ones, they've got a great handle on those kind of things. But, yes, and everyone's quick to resolve. And we've had partners for, 10, 20, 25, 30 years that have been with us that long and that has been helping out the Metro Detroit area with their home improvement needs. And you're right. We do have a lot of light contractors. I was just listening in. I've been listening to the show this morning, and, basement waterproofing has been a longtime customer of ours, and I know they're with you. Space Stars, Bethel, Custom Brick, just to name a few. Fantastic people, wonderful families that we work with, and, again, helping the local contractors as well.
1: Well, whether it's the Inside Outside Guys or Home Pros Magazine, it's easy to get behind these professionals because we know they do it right. And if they didn't, they wouldn't be a part of the Inside Outside Guys or Home Pros Magazine. Heather, thank you so much for calling in today and talking to us. Do us a favor. Be careful. Drive careful.
2: Yes, sir. Well,
1: enjoy the trip.
3: God bless you.
2: Thank you so much, guys. Thank you so much. God bless. Bye-bye.
1: Thank you. That was Heather Ubaldi from Home Pros Magazine. Stick around for more. Also taking your phone calls, 888-654-GUYS.
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1: 888-654-GUYS. We'd love to hear from you if you have any questions, comments, or concerns, or disagree with whatever Ken says.
2: Okay, get ready, because I got a lot of disagreeable stuff to talk about.
1: Do you?
2: No, not really. Before Heather called, and thank you so much, Heather. We greatly appreciate you calling in and letting everyone know about Home Pros Magazine. We were talking, you asked me a question. Buy or build? That was basically the question, right?
1: Yeah.
2: Buy or build?
1: So do you buy an existing home or do you build a brand new one?
2: Yes and yes. For me, I'm a professional. I can do, if I decide to buy, to build a house, there are so many things at the beginning of the process I could do myself if I had all the time in the world. I could dig the hole. I could dig the spot for the
1: septic.
2: Septic, thank you. I could build, I could put the foundation in.
1: Do the culvert.
2: I could do the culverts. I could build the walls. I could do the concrete. I could install the septic system, build the house, do the trim work, put the driveway. And there's a lot of stuff I could do myself. But that's not most people. Most people, every bit of that has to be hired out.
1: Now, at this point in life, would you want to commit to that time yourself?
2: No. No, I wouldn't.
1: Me either.
2: I mean, I have two lots for sale in my subdivision. And many times I've thought, oh, that'd be a good opportunity.
1: I'll build a spec home.
2: Build two, yeah, right across from each other, a couple spec homes. But I don't want to. I mean, I just, if I had to, I would. But I just, at my age now, I just don't want, I don't want to do it. Plus, one of the problems I was worried about is always falling back on all of our team partners. In other words, I needed something done. I'm going to call Mark Kramer from Kearns to put a roof on. And Mark goes, Ken, I don't have time, but you are the inside outside guy. I didn't want that to ever get in the way at all.
1: And if you got five or six great roofing companies, who do you have do your roof?
2: Exactly. And if there's a problem, do I want to risk the relationship for a personal issue? No, I don't. So when we were looking for lots, we found the lot that was so outrageously priced. We said no. But at the same time, my wife looked over across the pond and said, I love that house. That's a beautiful house.
1: Outrageously priced.
2: $70,000 they wanted for this lot. And it wound up selling for
1: $17,000. Oh, wow.
2: Years later. Yeah.
1: Seriously?
2: Yeah. Yes. Yes.
1: Oh, my God.
2: Now, I'm glad it didn't work out. Okay? That person was greedy. They wanted way too much for the lot. They thought it was on water and didn't even have a chance. And then the husband died, a couple that owned it, and the wife just wanted it gone. And she
1: was that the lot 17. That was in a subdivision on a community septic or well?
2: No. No, not that lot we were looking at. No.
1: Okay.
2: But my wife looked across the pond and said, I love the house. It's beautiful, blah, blah, blah. So we didn't buy that lot. We wound up buying another lot, another beautiful sub that had a community septic.
1: Oh, okay.
2: And the

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1: And it was for sale. Went and looked at it the next day, made a full price offer. It was on the market quite a long time, and we just didn't notice. Guess what his response was to the full price offer?
2: Praise God.
1: No.
2: Thank you.
1: I'll accept it, but I got one more showing first.
2: But he did say I'll accept it?
1: He said he wants to get the other showing first.
2: Oh, so he didn't say I'll accept it.
1: Right.
2: Okay.
1: And what would your response be to that? My first response was...
2: Yeah, I get...
1: I give you a full price offer. You ask me to pay you what you want, and you say no.
2: I would, yeah. My first reaction is very negative.
1: So it was mine, but my wife loved the house. And I remember being on the phone with the realtor going, look, I don't even want this house. My wife wants the house. And we wound up making the deal, buying the house. And I'm
2: Full price.
1: Okay. Yeah. And I'm so glad we did. I'm so glad I did not build that house.
2: Why?
1: Just because we're right after that, literally right after we bought the house, housing prices started to skyrocket. So I lost my tail on my first house that we lived in forever. Bought this house, and prices have been going up ever since we bought this house. So I'm very happy, and I love my house. We talked about it earlier. I have put so much into that house. I have made it exactly how I want it, and I don't ever want to move.
2: So there's nothing you'd change about it now?
1: There's still some stuff I want to get done.
2: Okay.
1: Our next big project is painting the entire house.
2: Yep.
1: I want to put a...
2: Interior.
1: I want to put... Because we painted when we first moved in, and that's been 11 years now, so it's time for a new paint job. I want to put that door in the bottom and the walkout. I want to put a garage door in the walkout.
2: So you've got a walkout you don't want.
1: I don't want. Nope. Besides that, I'm done. I don't have anything else I want to do.
2: So you wouldn't add a bedroom or turn two rooms into one or add a garage or whatever?
1: Nothing. Okay. I've done all that. We went over a list in our first show of all the things I've done to that house, and it's a big list.
2: It is. It's a lot of money.
1: Yep. But luckily, like I said, I'm able, like last year when I repaired a lot of my trim, it would have cost me a lot of money to hire that out. And I was able to do it myself.
2: How many of the things you did to the house in the last 10 years were a surprise to you that they needed to be done or that you had to do them? Any of them? Or did you walk in knowing you pretty much had to do it?
1: No surprises.
2: Wow. Now, say you're the rare bird.
1: Yeah.
2: Now, you had to stay the same school district. You did that.
1: Yep.
2: You wanted a paved road. You got that.
1: Yep.
2: Any other location or geographic?
1: I wanted nature.
2: Okay.
1: Nature's so important to me. My wife and I have been lucky enough never to have a house where we had someone living behind us.
2: Yeah, we luckily were in the same boat. Yeah.
1: And where I lived off dirt road 2 miles down, I was on 13 acres, and it was backed up to 100 acres that I could access. I loved it. But now I live on a pond, and I see so much more wildlife than I ever saw. I see eagles. I see egrets. I see blue herons. I see... You name it.
2: Funny, driving in this morning, I saw a turkey cross the road, and then another mile up, deer cross the road in front of me.
1: Do you know why they did that? Me neither. Hey, this is the Inside Outside, guys. Housing information you can trust.

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12: trading attacks. I'm Paul Stevens, Fox News. The U.S. hitting Iran hard again last night following the deaths on Friday of two service members in Jordan, Madeline Rivera in D.C.
13: CENTCOM says the latest round of strikes yesterday weren't only meant to degrade Iran's ability to hit ships in the Strait of Hormuz. They also targeted IRGC forces that they say launch attacks against U.S. service members in Jordan on Friday. We have yet to learn the identities of the two fallen service members. The U.S. says they were killed as they and partner forces defended themselves from Iranian ballistic missile and drone attacks. One service member is currently missing in action. Four American service members were evacuated to Jordanian hospitals. They have since been released.
12: And the president says the U.S. response following the deaths of two American service members in Jordan is unfortunate, but says the actions are necessary to protect the nation. Zohran Mamdani, the mayor of New York, says he's talking with city lawyers to figure out whether or not New York has the legal authority to arrest the Prime Minister of Israel, Benjamin Netanyahu, if he attends the UN General Assembly in September.
14: Far-left New York City Mayor Zohran Mamdani, in an interview with the New York Times, says the city is exploring whether it has the legal authority to arrest Netanyahu.
15: Whatever the law allows me to do in New York City, that's what we will do, but we won't be writing our own laws to that end. That's an active conversation with our legal department.
14: The mayor has called Netanyahu a war criminal who belongs in The Hague. The International Criminal Court issued arrest warrants for Netanyahu and former Defense Minister Yoav Gallant in November 2024 over alleged war crimes in Gaza. Israel has rejected those allegations. Deborah Valentine, Fox News.
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12: Things getting a bit better along the U.S. East Coast after Saturday's heavy rain triggered flash flooding, but tens of millions of Americans are still at risk for severe weather. Fox Weather's Adam Klotz.
17: There is a silver lining with all of that heavy rain we saw, and it really changed the pattern of some of that smoke as you're looking at some of the air quality, and it has gone back to much more normal, reasonable levels across the east and into the northeast where it was horrible yesterday. Now, there still is wildfire smoke. Those fires are still burning up across Canada, and it's back settled into where it initially began, just to the south of that. Right. So you're talking about Wisconsin, Minnesota. That's where the air quality is at its worst again this morning. Along the East Coast, things are looking pretty good for today. The risk of severe weather has settled a little farther towards the south. Yes, still the mid-Atlantic there as you're talking about the Carolinas and Virginia, and then stretching back over down towards the south. So Atlanta could see at least some risk of severe weather as we get going in the afternoon.
12: And some spots could see up to 3 inches of rain. More than 200,000 customers lost power yesterday because of these severe storms. The champion of this year's World Cup is going to be crowned later today, Sunday. Fox's Brian Yenis previews all this from outside New York, New Jersey Stadium.
18: The big question is, will Argentina be able to be repeat World Cup champions for the first time that's ever been done in 64 years, or will Spain win its 38th consecutive game going undefeated, which would break a record? The world's greatest soccer player, 39-year-old Lionel Messi, will face off against Spain's 19-year-old prodigy Lamine Yamal. The king versus the heir apparent. Both Messi and Yamal started their careers with FC Barcelona. The two have been connected since this unbelievable 2007 UNICEF photo in which Messi just happened to be bathing Yamal as an infant. 19 years later, they face off in the World Cup final.
12: And Messi will likely need at least two goals in the World Cup final to keep his golden boot hopes alive after France's Kylian Mbappe scored twice against England to finish with 10 goals. I'm Paul Stevens. This is Fox News.
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19: On I-75, southbound between 12 Mile Road and I-696, only one lane is open in that area until 5 p.m. this evening for road work. Plan on delays. 75 northbound between I-96 and the Lodge, all northbound lanes are closed. 75 southbound between Springwells and Fort Street, all southbound lanes are closed, all due to weekend work. And I'm Lorna Stevens, WJR, traffic and weather first.
20: The high today should climb to 81 with a sunny sky and a light breeze out of the north, and then clear overnight with a low of 63. It's going to be a warmer start to the week on Monday with increasing clouds and a high hitting 84. From the Weather Channel, I'm meteorologist Jeff Maher on 760 WJR, where Michigan comes to talk.
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24: Welcome back, everybody. Appreciate you being with us. One of the things we're talking about now, although we're talking about anything having to do with your building, your house, your commercial building, is whether you should build a new house or buy an existing one with the idea that you're going to personalize it and make it your own.
25: Or possibly remodel the heck out of yours, which a lot of people do, right?
24: Oh, yeah, yeah. The house you're currently in, you mean.
25: Exactly. Yep.
24: Understand, we are a how-to show that reads emails constantly, answers emails constantly. But we don't want that to get in the way of your calls here, because when you call here and ask us a question, everybody learns. Only person that gets that email is you. But when we answer a question here on the Inside Outside Guys show, everybody is listening and learning. So give us a call. Phone lines are wide open. 888-654-GUYS, which equals 888-654-4097. Let's talk to Jackie from Sterling Heights. Good morning, Jackie. You're on with the guys.
26: Good morning, and thank you for taking my call. I'm calling regarding hidden vinyl soffit siding. I had decided to whether I should paint my trim or just side it over to not have to paint. I decided to side. It was going to be twice the cost of painting, but I thought, I'll never have to paint again. So in the end of June, I had hired a company. It was a home improvement company, and they came out to start doing it, and that they had trouble with the heat that we had during just before July 4th weekend. And they ended up completing it on July 3rd, mostly. They got the hidden soffit. Originally, I have a ridge vent, and I have 12 soffits cut out with around the house. And then they added 11 more when I had a roof replaced in 2010. In 1997, the house was built. So they just took the vents off, and then they put this hidden vinyl soffit up. After it was done, a storms all came through on July 4th weekend, and something wasn't right. You could tell that didn't look like enough ventilation. So as it progressed on, all of a sudden, my AC is running like 24/7. And I called the manufacturer of the siding, and they weren't a lot of help till after various calls. Then they ended up telling me, well, you got to open that whole soffit up. I went back to the contractor. He goes, oh, no, that's plenty of ventilation. We measured it all. Well, so many days later, after my AC burnt out practically, we tried to go up into the garage, up into the roof. We couldn't get it open. And this was a thing that you could open with one finger. And then we noticed that the rafters in the garage looked like they were coming through the ceiling. And that, so I right away called back the contractor, no help there. They insisted it was fine and I was crazy and I needed a new air conditioner. So then I ended up contacting the roofing company because I started seeing nail pops on my roof. They came out. They said, your roof's fine. That's the very siding we put on, you know, one of them. And I thought, this can't be right. I'm having all this trouble. And so then it ended up going back to the city, and there's no permit necessary, so there's no verification of whether it's the right ventilation from any of these people. So then I finally ended up calling a restoration company, told them what was happening, and they said, rip that off as fast as you can. I ended up calling through the city a structural engineer. He said he knew various incidents like this, and they shortcutted the job to not have to rebaffle the roof and open that soffit. And this is happening across Michigan. And so he says, rip it off too. So it took forever for my son ended up, because he couldn't get anybody out here to get a help. We ended up ripping it off, the back part, and my house looked like a wind tunnel coming through. So definitely, so the rainstorm was coming again, and by the time he ripped off the front, you felt I had air conditioning on blast and fans blowing through my house. It was such a difference. But now the dilemma is, do I have damage? And where do I go? How do I handle this? Because is the roof damaged? Do I have an issue because of the rainstorms that had come through for 4 days? And my house basically was suffocating. What do you do?
24: Good boy, there's a lot there to unpack.
0: Yeah, there really
24: is. Now, when you say you ripped off the soffits, you didn't rip them off. You took them off very carefully, correct?
26: Well, you couldn't. They were nailed in between these little tracks where the ventilation is. And I was working with the restoration people on the phone because they were going to try to get out here and help. And he goes, there's no way to take it off. You're going to have to get up in there, get the first soffit, and pull it back. And literally, you're going to have to tear it down.
24: Pry them off.
26: And after so many feet, it starts slowly progressing down like Legos. But it took 8 hours to get off just half of my house.
24: Did the company that did the siding also do roofing as one of their services?
26: Yes. They were a total home improvement company.
0: Have you been able to get up in the attic? Go ahead.
26: No, they think it's totally fine. There's nothing wrong in that. I'm crazy.
0: So there is no attic access in the house, just the garage, the one you mentioned?
26: Yes. Well, there is one in the house, but in 1997, the house was built. In 2010, in the fall, toward winter, all of a sudden, my shingles were literally falling on the ground. 1 minute it's fine, next minute shingles on the ground. They said it was a deteriorating roof. So I had a roofing company come out in November, in the middle of winter, put on a new roof and check for any kind of damage. And then they put in extra insulation and baffled it. So the insulation and added, I had 12 soffits cut out around my soffit area, and they added 11 more. So I have 23 soffits around my house.
0: Yeah. You mentioned the invisible soffit, such that when you look up, you don't see the
26: hidden vinyl.
0: Okay, hidden.
26: Yeah, it's called hidden vinyl soffit.
0: Yeah. So when you look up from the ground, you don't see the openings in it.
26: There's like little cavities every 3 inches, and you can, in that cavity is little slits.
0: Yep. We've used it before. And it's actually, if it's properly used, it's a good product. We would have somebody like Gary Moore that you and I trust, right, Ken?
24: Yes. Yeah.
0: Come out and take a look. And the biggest thing is to look in the attic.
24: Yeah. A certified home inspector, someone that doesn't have any skin in the game whatsoever. Yeah, a roofer comes out, he may want to sell you a new roof, but the mathematical formula of that ventilation up in your attic is so very important, and your siding guys probably just didn't take that into account at all. So we would have a home inspector, a certified home inspector come in and get a report from them.
0: Check that attic out. I mean, everything you're describing is a symptom. Sounds like a situation where you might have moisture building up in the attic, which could be a real negative. So we would start there.
26: Right. I need to figure out if there's damage, correct?
0: Right.
26: And what it is.
0: Yep. And that's the best first step for you is to find out what's going on up there. Now, you could have had a moisture issue that with the installation of the new soffit ventilation has been resolved. So it could just be that.
25: Yep. But our advice was...
26: When the new roof was put on in 2010, I had absolutely no problem for 16 years. In fact, I didn't even have to run my air conditioning much. I just ran ceiling fans in my vaulted ceiling.
25: Can you hold on a minute?
26: I hardly ever turned on my air. Sure.
25: Can you hold on through the break for us?
26: Yes, thank you.
25: Okay, we're going to continue this conversation when we get back and break it. This is the Inside Outside Guys Radio Network.
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9: 888-654-4897. We've got Jackie on the line with us still. Jackie, are you still with us?
10: Yes, I am.
9: So, you had new siding and new soffit put on the house, and they changed...
10: Well, just the vinyl trim. Yeah, vinyl trim was sided.
9: Okay.
10: I mean, it was sided with vinyl trim for the trim only.
9: Okay. Did you do a new soffit?
10: Yeah, it was trimmed wherever there was wood. So on the soffit, on the fascia, and up the eaves was all vinyl soffit.
9: Gotcha.
10: Vinyl trim, vinyl siding.
9: Okay.
10: With aluminum okay. soffit.
9: Okay. So
10: yeah, see, when I had the roof put on 2010, I had no problem with ventilation whatsoever. Like I said, I hardly ran my air conditioner.
9: And that's why we want to compliment you, because you listen to your house. You know your house. Most people do not do that. They wouldn't even notice that kind of stuff happening. So with everything you told us, we think your best direction is to get a certified home inspector out there and take a look at it and write your report. So you have something in hand that you can go to that company. Now, this inspection is going to cost money. I mean, it's what he does for a living. But hopefully, once you prove that they made a mistake, you can recoup that investment from the siding company. Hopefully, it doesn't get legal. But if I'm a siding company and I've got someone come showing me proof that I did it wrong, I'm going to want to get it behind me. Now, another thing I thought was interesting. Oh, now I think about it. If it was just trim, that makes sense that no permit was required. If the whole house was sided.
10: Yeah, no permit. Sterling Heights is retried. Troy is required, but Sterling Heights is not.
9: And that's a good lesson for our other listeners. Because Chuck and I always say some jurisdictions will want you to pull a permit. Other jurisdictions won't. And the contractors, I remember what I used to say to people, I'm going to charge you this much for whatever the permit costs plus. Because some companies, some jurisdictions didn't require a permit. So we're going to give you a phone number. You got a pen handy?
10: Yeah. See, in my contract, they were supposed to draw permits. And before I signed the contract, he said, well, we draw permits regardless. But now down the line, they never drew a permit since years, they said, since they drew one in Detroit years and years ago. But in my contract, all permits are paid for by the contractor and will be drawn.
9: It doesn't say if necessary in there?
10: It just says all permits will be drawn by the contractor and paid for by the contractor. And he confirmed that. He goes, oh, the contractor is going to pull a permit regardless to protect you and us.
9: Gotcha.
10: But they never did. That's how he ended up at the city. But here's the other thing. When I called the manufacturer various times trying to understand this, hit and soft and vent it, I finally got to one of the engineers that were with the hit and soffit siding. They right away said it's right in the insulation. You have to open the entire soffit around the house in order to install this soffit siding. And they did.
9: Did you ask them to send you an email to that effect?
10: Yeah, they directed me to their website. It says it has to be a continuous open soffit for the installation of the hidden soffit vent siding.
11: So did they leave the old wood soffit in place when they redid this work?
10: They left. They crowbarred off the vents and left it. But nobody measured. And after my son did this, when the builder put on the soffits, even though the vents are 16 by 8, the soffit is only like 15 by 7. So that opening is what you measure for ventilation only. And then also when they put on the 11 extra, those are only 4 by 9, even though it has a 16 by 8 vent over it. So the manufacturer said you have to measure each of those openings. And that will not be enough. You have to open the entire soffit, which would entail rebaffling the ceiling because I have blown in insulation, and you'd have to vent all that all the way up the roof line. So not this is where they shortcutted it, according to the structural engineer that was referred to me by your show. You know, I went online and I found one that was with Inside Outside Guys. And he knew all about this. He goes, they're shortcutting it, and they're literally destroying houses.
9: Yeah,
10: because nobody knows any of this.
9: Yeah, it's definitely going to affect your roof. So we're going to give you the number to Gary Moore from Inspect Moore Home Inspections. Now, don't let this area code fool you, because Gary will go anywhere
11: it's
9: we ask
11: cell
9: him
11: phone,
9: to.
11: Yeah.
9: So it's 989-245-9459. When Gary comes out, have that paperwork for him that you got from the company that talks about how it should be installed, and let him see that, because he could probably add that to his report.
10: Yeah, now the whole thing is what kind of damage do I have and how do I proceed with that if the contractor just literally hung up the phone on me?
9: Well, He'll get you a fresh start.
10: I asked to make a claim against his insurance, and he hung up the phone on me.
9: Make a complaint with the state of Michigan if you need to, not with the insurance company. Get Gary's report first. Email him the report. Ask him what he plans to do about it. If you get no response or you get nothing, then you go everywhere you can to take care of this. You go to the state of Michigan. You put a complaint against his builder's license. And you do whatever you think you need to do that he doesn't do this to anybody else. That would be my advice.
11: Good advice.
9: Because the state will.
10: What's very alarming is I got lots of estimates. This was a very reputable company. And now they've backed out of this. Won't even come help take them off.
9: Is it a company that we? Is it a company the guys would know? And if so, would you email us? Send us an email. Go to our site. Send us an email and let us know the company. Okay.
10: Okay. Yeah, because it's very alarming, though, for other people who don't even know about ventilation, that people can come just size your house and then really mess it up.
9: Well, if they're listening to the Inside Outside guys, they should be well-versed on insulation, as you obviously are. And again, congratulations for listening to your house. Most people do not do that, but we have to get going. But send us an email, let us know the company, and we will help you how we can. And we really trust Gary Moore. He'll come out and he'll do a good job for you, okay?
10: Okay, thank you very much.
11: Good job, Jackie. Thank you.
9: Ron, from Sterling Heights, you were holding on for us. You want to call back, please do so. We apologize, took a bit longer. Anyone else wants to give us a call? 888 888- 888-654-GUYS, which equals 888-654-4897.
11: So that attic ventilation, she said the air conditioner is running longer than it normally does. Does the attic ventilation have anything to do with how well the house heats or cools?
9: Absolutely, and it makes sense. And we'll talk about why it makes sense when we get back. Don't forget, we gave Jackie, our main advice was document, document, document. And we tell everybody this. If you're having an issue, no matter what the issue is, she had mentioned that the company said they'd pull permits, and we pull all permits. You want that in writing. Chuck, you would have said, if necessary. Your writing would have said, correct, if necessary, we pull all permits. Great conversation. Give us a call. 888-654-GUYS.
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0: From the street to the back fence, the basement to the roof, it's the Inside Outside Guys. Here are Chuck and Ken.
1: Welcome back, everybody. Glad you're with us. Should we stick with the phones, partner?
2: Yeah, I want to remind everyone, between noon and one, we're going to be talking to Nicole Pilon from Maxwell Building Services. I want everyone to stick around that. Right now, 888-654-GUYS equals 888-654-4897. Phone lines wide open. Let's talk to Mike from Macomb. Good morning, Mike. You're on with the guys.
3: Good morning. How you doing?
2: Good, sir. How can we help you today?
3: So I got to pick your brain here. So recently, I got the duct cleaning and the duct sealing, the aero seal type thing done on my house, you know.
2: Nice.
3: And I really wanted to duct clean. I was kind of pessimistic about the aero seal and how good it was going to do, because it's just like everybody, you know, it's like a 3,000 square foot house. The three kids' bedrooms are on the second floor with the catwalk and the, you know, the tall great room or whatever. So I've never had a humidity issue in my problem or in my life here. I've been here for 13 years. It was built in 98. I'm the second owner, and the air conditioner has always held up well and everything like that. And I even had a flood last year, and I didn't have humidity levels spiking like I do now. And then I got the aero seal done and everything like that, and I couldn't be more happier with the company and the guys and everybody that did it. They're great. They're fantastic. They did a great job. But now, like, cause and effect after, this was about 3 weeks ago, ever since then, and I don't know if the weather's mixed or what, I plugged up my makeup air intake just to try and help out a little, but my moisture levels inside the normal house are probably 70, 72%. I'm trying to get them down. In the basement, it's like 80, 85% until I realized it, really, and, I got a dehumidifier down there and everything like that. But, like, I even have a couch that was down there for the last 13 years. And in the last 3 weeks since I got it done, like, grew mold and got mold, and I had to cut it up and throw it away. And I'm just like, what is happening here? I don't know if it's a cause and effect from this duct sealing or what.
1: Do you have return air and supply air in the basement?
3: I do. And a pretty sufficient amount. You know, and then even I opened the furnace room up during this phase of cleaning up and pulled the door off the filter cabinet so it would draw more return air in, and there's plenty of supplies. And I'm finally, after about a week of running this dehumidifier, I feel like I'm starting to catch up and get it down to 65 and 60, but the levels, and it hasn't been like heavy rain or anything, and I'm not leaking in my basement. I just can't figure it out. I don't think it's from the aero seal, but that's the only thing that's changed in my house.
2: You know, that's real quick, Chuck. That's what Chuck and I always ask people when we get a question like this: what's changed? But I think you're right.
1: Mm-hmm. So remember the laws of physics, that dry air will attract moisture and humidity, and your basement, crawl space, whatever you have, is going to bring a lot of humidity in through the ground around it, right? When you had leaky ducts, you were actually getting more conditioned air, dry air, in various places throughout the basement that might have soaked up some humidity. But we also, in the last, 3 weeks, Ken, have had extreme hot temperatures, and warm air is going to carry more moisture than cold air. So we think the answer initially is just to run that blower motor a lot. Just turn the furnace motor to on.
3: I turned it to on instead of auto. Yep.
1: Good.
3: Sure.
1: And that's the biggest thing. Go ahead.
3: Yeah. Oh, sorry. In the basement, you know, it's like, it's a nice finished basement. It's like the kids' kingdom or whatever. And so I have a drop ceiling, and the ductwork is in between the drop ceiling, you know, and the joist or whatever. Well, before they came and did the, you know, because they sealed it up, it was, you know, I was leaking 25% of my system at least, and they sealed it up top notch. You know, the kids' runs upstairs to the second floor, you know, they were pretty bad like most houses, and I almost feel like somebody put booster fans on them. It got so good, the pressure and everything. But downstairs in the basement, I didn't realize it, but the duct guys found it. There was two registers off the ductwork that were full open blow in the cavity in between the drop ceiling and the floor joists, you know.
2: Oh, my gosh.
3: And so they sealed those up tight. But there was air blowing in them before. So just last night, I went and started to open up those registers again. And I'm like, man, that's the only thing that's changed. There's no air moving in that little area.
2: Interesting. But what my partner did say is it is extremely humid out there right now. It may be more of a issue of timing for you. I mean, my house, my dehumidifier is going 24/7. And I'm emptying at least 2 to 3 times a day 2 gallons of water. That's water that would be in my air if I wouldn't have emptied it. So I think a lot of it has to do with the time of year that we're in. No, not as far as humidity goes.
1: Now, is your basement, you said the basement is finished. Is it, we're going to have we've got another gentleman on the phone. But we would seal any concrete that you can seal with a water-based clear sealer, too.
2: Yep. Anything you can do to go outside, make sure the water's running away from the house, all the dirt's moving away from the house. Anything you can. And we get, all right? We appreciate you, buddy. We get back from break. We're going to talk.
3: I appreciate it.
2: Thank you. Ron from Sterling Heights. You're listening to the Inside Outside Guys on WJR.
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13: 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Here are Chuck and Ken.
1: Welcome back, everybody. We're going to stick with the phones. 888-654-GUYS. I want to remind you to pour another cup of coffee at noon because we're going to have a great show from 12 to 1 with Maxwell Building Services. Great company.
2: Should you really be drinking coffee after noon?
1: Heck yes. I told you I talked to Christina late yesterday afternoon, and she had gotten a chill, and she said, I just made myself fresh coffee. We keep beans. So we'll grind coffee beans?
2: Oh, you're so snotty.
1: Well, all that stuff was bought for me because I wouldn't know. But I'll tell you what, it is a gratifying thing to do. Ugh. If you like coffee.
2: I don't like coffee. Let's stick to the phones. Let's talk to Ron in Sterling Heights. Hi, Ron. How you doing, bud? How can we help you?
11: Good morning, Ken and Chuck. Lord bless your Sunday. I have been listening to you since you were on FM way back in 2008, so God bless you, and thank you for your ministry to homeowners.
1: Well, thank you for that. We sincerely appreciate knowing who that one person was.
11: Thank you, sir. And kudos to your call screener. He's a marvelous young man with a wonderful temperament and very, very kind.
1: You know, thank we you. Love Dom's him. A great he does guy. A great job, yeah.
11: Hey, I called that. To talk about Joyce, but your previous caller picked my brain, and I would like to be an advocate for home inspections as well. My bride and I have been looking for homes since January, and we made three offers and had three inspections, and the inspections were $600, which was money well spent, but all three inspections revealed things that were unseen to the human eye in the range of $20,000 to $25,000. So we walked. So $700
1: was
11: the price. Crawl space joist cracked, crawl space joist bent, duct work not completed in a cement slab. So we avoided crawl spaces and avoided cement slabs and went to a home with the basement that God provided. And that's where we're at. Today's question is, I wanted to talk to you about Joyce, but all the ventilation issues brought to mind. I've got a roofer coming out, and he told me that I don't have any soffits, and he wanted to know if I would be open-minded to smart air vents, and I wanted to ask you guys about that. And the city of Sterling Heights either allows a ridge vent or can vent, but not both. I'm content with a ridge vent because it's less penetration in the house. And if you'd like to answer those, that'd be great. Then we'll get to the joist, and I'll keep it brief and simple. I'll try.
2: Now, we agree with the ridge vent issue. Both of us do. I know that.
1: We should get Ron. Okay.
2: If we had a choice, we'd rather have a ridge vent.
1: When they first came out, they were not a good product. We had some that we had some problems with, but we have loved them for decades now. So, yes.
11: Okay. And what about the smart air vent in place of the house was built in 62. There's zero soffit. And my contractor, Gasparato Roofing, said, I can put in some smart air vents, and you'll have the flow that you need.
1: Now, just make sure that we're talking about the same thing. This goes on near the lower edge of the lower eave of the roof, up a few inches from the very end of the roof, and it allows air to move into the attic space while keeping out snow and water and all that other stuff.
11: Absolutely. It's the last 11 or 10 inches, it's like a vent in your floor. So that's cool. And my HVAC guy is a good guy. He came out yesterday and quoted everything, and he's going to move some vents and what have you. But I really admired my HVAC guy. He said, I'm not going to put your humidifier in, and he's not going to charge me until down the road, until I live in a house for 6 months to see how my house responds
2: Love
11: to me
2: that.
11: With new windows, new roof, new everything. He said, let's see how the house responds. We'll do some testing along the way. I'll bill you for it now, and I'll put it in later if you need it.
2: Love that. Absolutely love that. So many humidifiers are in. Mine is one of them. I have a humidifier that I just flat out do not need.
1: You're selling a used one, right?
2: Yeah, right. Exactly. But that is an honest HCHP guy. We love that.
11: He was in my house yesterday. He gave me a 90-minute walkthrough, and he saw that some of the vents weren't put between the joists or kind of run diagonally. He goes, I'm going to tidy this up for you. He goes, I'm going to move your central air conditioning coil and condenser 20 feet from the patio versus the 3 feet from the patio. So you don't have to listen to it when you're on the patio. He's making it. He goes, I got to buy $35 worth of copper. I might as well move your air conditioner where I can. So he's a great, great guy. So here's a Joyce question, and I'll keep it simple. I've got your typical Sterling Heights dining room that's a 6-inch drop from the kitchen. everybody said, raise it up. Get some joists and raise it up so it looks like a newer home and make your kitchen and dining room a great room. And I agree. I was told don't run the joists parallel to the joists that are in the basement. Run them counterproductive like a tic-tac-toe board to make the weight more bearing. Would you guys subscribe to that?
1: Maybe. I mean, theoretically, you could marry a deeper joist parallel to what's already there and have the same effect.
11: Okay. But
1: because
11: I'm already happily married, so I'm not interested in wood. I'm just kidding.
2: Now, those are vaulted ceilings, right? Walking into that living room?
11: No, believe it or not, it's a typical flat ceiling with no lighting fixtures, no nothing.
2: Interesting. Cool. Interesting. So,
11: well, God bless you guys. Thank you for your ministry, and thank you for just helping homeowners who are in a dilemma. And let me say it one more time. Anybody that's listening, pay for a housing inspection from a licensed builder, preferably one of the people that are on this show and advertises and supports this ministry. $600-$700 well spent to save you a $10,000 or $20,000 nightmare.
1: Ron, you said you had three of such inspections in the last several months. Who did you hire that you were so happy with?
11: I hired Weatherstone out of Chesterfield Township. They would do it a la carte, or they would do it complete. Like, they gave me one was a home inspection, one was a sewer and a TV, and then an extra buck and a half for radon. And I did all three because I love my family, I care about my family, and I want to live prosperously.
2: And it's insurance. I mean, yeah, $600 each, but just consider that insurance, because think about what you would have had to pay if you did not have that done and you moved into those homes.
11: Absolutely. Thank you, man, so much. Chuck, Ken, take care.
1: God bless you. You call us back. Stay in touch. We loved hearing from you.
2: Okay. Drive safe, buddy.
11: Bye-bye. Mm-hmm.
2: That's a good call.
1: I love it.
2: Yeah.
1: The home inspection thing. I mean, you and I have said for 18 years that is an extremely valuable thing if you have a good inspector.
2: If you have a good inspector, and the mistake a lot of people make is they think the only time they have a home inspection is when they're purchasing a home.
1: That's a good point.

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1: About it. And I had someone come out, Terry Russell from Blessed Assurance Home Inspections, gave me a great report on my house. There were issues I had to take care of. And again, I would do it again. And if I was moving in 2 years from now, I would have them back to tell me, what do I have to do to make sure what happened to Ron doesn't happen to me? If I have a problem with the joists in my crawl space, I don't want to negotiate it at the point of sale. I want to have it repaired before that sale even gets here.
2: Or be aware that it might be an issue.
1: Be aware it might be an issue. Yeah. Absolutely.
2: I agree with you. I think, I can't say that enough. You know, we didn't get a chance to really talk about the question that Ron asked about joists. So you're going to raise a sunken or step-down floor. Is it smarter to run the new floor joists perpendicular to the existing ones? The downside to doing that is you're going to be limited to the depth of the new joist by however high you're raising the floor.
1: Right.
2: And it could be that you're putting a bigger load on the old floor joists and not really benefiting from it. So if you run them parallel, let's say you're raising the floor 6 inches, you can use a 2x10 or 12 and put it right next to the old joist. Marry it.
1: Bolt it.
2: And secure them.
1: You have to pull the decking out first, right? The floor.
2: Well, yeah.
1: Right.
2: So, but arguably, you're going to end up with an effective 2x14 every 12 inches or 16 inches down there, which will definitely give you a stronger floor. And I will tell people, if it's a living room where you probably have a greater span, I would put solid bridging in those spaces to make the floor more rigid. I would glue those and screw them.
1: And that will eliminate the chance of flexing exactly. Over the years when people go up and down.
2: That will make it, so if you have that heavy hard walker going across the floor.
1: Or the heavy ant that comes in.
2: Your drink's not going to bounce on the table. Yeah. You know, that's a great question, and it's one maybe we deal with more in the future.
1: Yeah. I like it. Good stuff.
2: I like it.
1: Good stuff.
2: You know, kitchens.
1: Kitchens,
2: talk about kitchens,
1: baths, remodeling, additions, whatever it may be. Yeah, we're going to focus on kitchens. You're right, more than anything else.
2: They say the most important room in the house. Matter of fact, when you're selling a house and you open the door for that open house, people will walk directly into the kitchen.
1: People or women?
2: No, I say people.
1: Okay.
2: Husbands follow women.
1: That's true. That is true. I mean, the kitchen is one of the most important parts of the house.
2: It's the most expensive room per square foot in the house.
1: It's the gathering place. So if you decide it's time for a new kitchen remodel, how important is it you choose the right company?
2: Oh.
1: It's immensely important. And you want a company that works in your community or has a habit of working in your community, because the building department gets to know these companies. And we're going to have that company on with us next for the education, our Maxwell Building Services. Stick around. You won't regret it. 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
13: Air raid sirens are sounding in Israel as U.S. strikes continue in Iran after two U.S. service members are killed. I'm Ann Carrick, Fox News. Iran launching missiles at the city of Aqaba in Jordan. Fox's Mike Tobin with more from Tel Aviv.
14: It's at the tip of the Red Sea, right where Israel and Jordan come together. So anything that threatens Aqaba threatens Israel as well. To this point, the Iranians have not fired on Israel in this round of fighting. And an eighth round of airstrikes has now concluded in Iran. U.S. strikes in Iran. The military operation now amplified by the two U.S. servicemen killed, a third missing, and four wounded. These are the first U.S. troops killed since that memorandum of understanding was signed. The casualties were at the Salty Air Base in Jordan, and they're a result of Iran's repeated shots at U.S. bases in neighboring countries. At least one strike got through the defenses.
13: 16 U.S. service members have been killed since the U.S. began striking Iran. Iran says at least 50 people were killed in the latest round of strikes. UK Labour Party head Andy Burnham is touting his goals for his term once he becomes Prime Minister, British Prime Minister, that is. Monday. Fox's Stephanie Bennett has details from London.
15: The former mayor of Greater Manchester aims for greater public control of essential services and new powers for regional governments, signaling a shift to the left from outgoing Prime Minister Keir Starmer. Burma's office also says he wants to relocate part of No. 10 Downing Street up to Manchester, scrap plans for a government-issued digital ID that would have tackled illegal immigration, but also eventually allow people to manage childcare or tax returns. And there's also suggestions for new oil and gas drilling in the North Sea. Well, during his speech Friday, the 56-year-old condemned the economic model established in the 1980s by Margaret Thatcher, saying Britain surrendered control of the essentials.
13: Starmer resigning last month after serving less than 2 years in office. 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
13: Millions of Americans continue to face air quality concerns, and a potential tropical storm is brewing in the Gulf, and it is hurricane season. Fox Weather's Adam Klotz has more details.
29: Canadian wildfire smoke continues to be one of the big stories across the country. Really a big change since yesterday. A lot of storms moving across the East Coast knocked a lot of that smoke out of the air, so it's settled back over parts of where it's originating, closer to Ontario. So it's spilling down into Wisconsin, down towards Chicago. That's going to be the trouble area as we continue through this Sunday. Now, the next weather story as we look into this upcoming week, we've got an area in the Gulf of America where you see an 80% chance of developing a storm. This would be named Bertha. We're not expecting it to become a hurricane, but it could become a tropical storm. It'd mean a whole lot of rain falling in the Gulf. And then maybe along some of those Gulf Coast states, we could see fairly significant rain as we go into the middle of the week.
13: Severe storms also are expected to threaten parts of the Mid-Atlantic and Southeast today. Argentina and Spain are facing off today to determine who will be this year's World Cup champion. Fox's Brian Yenes has a preview from outside the New York, New Jersey stadium where the final will be played.
30: Argentina looks to become the first team in 64 years to win back-to-back World Cups. And in just a few hours, the world's greatest soccer player, 39-year-old Lionel Messi, will face off against Spain's 19-year-old prodigy, Lamine Yamal. And for the first time ever, the World Cup champions will receive exclusive custom-made championship rings alongside that trophy. They are reportedly handcrafted 18-karat gold rings featuring 89 diamonds and 36 sapphires. There are exactly 2,026 rings made, 30 for the champions, and the rest will be available for fans to purchase.
13: Today marks the first World Cup final between the reigning champions of Europe and South America. Spain won Euro 2024, while Argentina captured the 2024 Copa America. The World Cup match is at 3 p.m. Eastern on Fox. Pre-game coverage already underway. I'm Ann Carrick, and this is Fox News.
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31: Lots of weekend construction on the Southfield northbound between Ford Road and Plymouth Road. We have a double lane closure in that area. Please watch out for those delays. 75 northbound between I-96 and the Lodge, completely shut down all northbound lanes. 75 southbound between Springwells and Fort Street, all southbound lanes closed in that area as well. That's all due to weekend construction. And I'm Lorna Stevens, WJR, Traffic and Weather First.
32: Plenty of sun to wrap up this weekend with a high close to 81 with a light breeze out of the north. Tonight, the low should set on the low 60s under a clear sky, then increasing clouds for Monday with a high of 84. From the Weather Channel, I'm meteorologist Jeff Maher on 760 WJR, where Michigan comes to talk.
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7: I'm Ann Thomas. 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
1: Welcome back, everybody. We are so glad you're here, and we're even happier that Nicole Peline is here, the Director of Design for Maxwell Building Services. You know, the most expensive single room in a house is the kitchen, and the master bathroom tends to fall right behind that. We'll have to ask Nicole.
0: You know what makes them more expensive? If they're not designed properly.
1: Well, more expensive emotionally, psychologically, and financially.
0: Stressfully.
1: But it's also the area of highest fit and finish. When new buyers are looking at a home, they will look at the fit and finish as well as the layout and amenities in a kitchen and bathroom and kind of judge the whole house based on that.
0: And you and I have talked about many times when people have parties, there's always a group of people in the kitchen. There may be people otherwhere else's, but the kitchen is the gathering place.
1: Or you take your whip in
0: there. Do I allow that? With us right now is Director of Design for Maxwell Building Services, Nicole Peline. How are you?
9: I'm great. Thank you for having me today.
0: Oh, we're thrilled to have you. You know, we need a good woman to make us sound more intelligent.
1: Well, she is a lot more attractive in many ways than you, and I am thrilled to have somebody in here that I actually like looking at.
0: It really hurts. It really hurts.
1: I love
0: all
1: you,
0: all these years.
1: I love you.
9: I'm here to help your dynamic. Don't worry.
0: Thank you, Nicole. Someone's got to put up with this guy.
1: So talk about what you do and the company you do it for a little bit so people have an understanding how this whole thing works.
9: Yeah, absolutely. Maxwell Building Services is a design-build company. So I am here to help you from the beginning stages all the way through to completion. So you're really going to spend quite a bit of time with me up front. I'm going to really have deep conversations with you about what it is you'd like to complete in your kitchen, how we can help to either open it up or make it function better or just aesthetically bring it to, you know, the 2026. And just know that I'm here to guide you through that process.
1: Some people think that design is smoke and mirrors.
9: Oh, gosh, absolutely not.
1: So what have you seen that you would call a bad design? Ken might, and I might say that was stupid.
9: Sure. Yeah, bad design. You know, when you walk into a kitchen and you can see how the stove and the corner is set up and you go to open up that drawer and it hits the stove. You know, that's bad design. You open the dishwasher and the walkway is so small that it's actually hitting the cabinets on the opposite side.
1: But there is no walkway
9: right,
1: anymore.
9: Right, exactly. We've got too narrow of a walkway. So someone like myself is here to help you prevent those things and those, you know, expensive details that might be missed from just a regular homeowner trying to do it on their own.
0: And you've been in this industry a couple decades now, correct?
9: Yeah, 19 years and counting.
0: So there are a lot of different reasons why people want to remodel their space. It
9: Absolutely.
0: Could be a new house they just built and they want to make it their own. It could be a house they're leaving. They want to make it nicer when they're leaving. Or it's just time for more room. Maybe they're adding to the family.
9: Mm-hmm.
0: How hard is that when people say they need more room? Is it hard to find more room for people in a kitchen?
9: You know, it really just depends on the client's layout of their home. But I love to go into that space and really talk it through with them. Really ask those deep questions on what it is they're trying to get out of the remodel. Is it just aesthetics and trying to make it prettier? Are we adding more storage? Do we really need to open up a wall to make that kitchen now feel like it's part of the whole home? And that's what a lot of people are trying to do. So we're definitely here for that.
1: Can good design make a space feel bigger than it is?
9: Absolutely. If that's not an option, you know, we can still use the space as it is and make it feel very open. And maybe it's because we're using lighter materials and just elevating and making it feel a lighter in area by adding a window or adding just some more lighting. Lighting goes a long way for sure.
0: Yeah, we'll definitely talk about that more.
1: I was thinking a niece of mine, she and her husband bought a house in Ann Arbor, a place they don't even let me visit. But
0: because you're a Sparty.
1: They had an extremely long galley kitchen on the backside of the house, and they were hard-pressed to physically add space to it.
9: Mm-hmm.
1: But they had a bank of windows on that outside wall. So you walk in the kitchen, and it feels like you're in a room twice the size.
9: Oh, that's great.
1: So
9: yeah.
1: It's really cool. I think of that when I talk to people like yourself.
9: Yes. Yeah.
1: So is that something you can do? Can Maxwell actually add a window where one doesn't exist?
9: Yeah, absolutely. You know, we can do just about anything. So again, I feel like for myself as the designer, that's a conversation I'd want to have with you so that we can have a better understanding of what a cost like that might be and if it's really worth it and if we can add it into the budget.
0: Pantries.
9: I love a pantry.
0: They have become more popular, have they not? It seems like everybody wants a pantry.
9: Every woman and man wants storage in their home. So, and a lot of, I think, why we love the pantry so much is because we're trying to get rid of the clutter.
0: Yes.
9: We want to hide things in it. So we want to be able to have the food in there. Sometimes we're hiding a microwave in there. A lot of people are getting rid of microwaves being visible in the house, and sometimes we sneak them into a pantry.
1: Lettuce spinners, air... What do they call them? Air
0: fryers.
1: Air fryers. You see all this clutter to me on top of the counter.
9: Mm-hmm.
1: And there's a way to have that stuff without having it out all the time, isn't there?
9: Yes. So those are great conversations that I love to have with clients because we all have so many small appliances and we have just so many things that are important to us to have in the kitchen, but we don't want to look at them every day.
0: You're so right.
9: So this is the time while creating the design and having those detailed conversations with your designer to really express to them like, hey, I want my countertops to be clutter-free. So can we build in some extra storage or is there a place where we can hide these and come back to them when we want them?
0: And there may be some trade-offs in there
9: as well.
0: Yeah,
9: absolutely.
0: When my wife and I first moved to our house now, the microwave didn't work. And honestly, for the first 4 or 5 years, it was no big deal.
1: Now, when you say didn't work, you mean its location wasn't good
0: didn't
1: or
0: work.
1: Literally didn't, work?
0: Didn't run.
1: Okay.
0: Okay. And it was mounted above the stove, still is. But it didn't matter at that point to us because we didn't use it.
9: Mm-hmm.
0: And now we have it. But my wife says when we redesign that kitchen, she wants a, what's the thing I'm looking for?
1: Hood?
9: Oh,
1: hood.
9: Yeah. Like a freestanding hood.
0: Yeah. So we're going to have to get rid of the microwave and put it somewhere else. We'll talk about that when we get back.
9: Okay.
0: If you don't mind, I'm going to get this piece of paper. Design my kitchen for me on break. Okay. 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
11: 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America 250, Michigan made. 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
34: 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Now here are Chuck and Ken.
1: Welcome back, everybody. We are grateful to have Nicole Pilon here, the Director of Design for Maxwell Building Services, talking primarily kitchens. Let me tell you a short story, and you tell me if you haven't run into this. I used to do a lot of consulting with people. I got called into this home to consult with these people, and they had the Nicole, you've been around for 19 years,
9: yeah.
1: You said. Jen Air built a downdraft stove oven that was really popular for a while.
9: Mm-hmm.
1: And it had a very powerful 500 or 600 CFM downdraft exhaust on it. And these people had two of them. So I remember standing in the kitchen, talking to the husband and wife. I said, what's the problem? And you've had this kitchen now, you said, for 6 or 8 months. Is this the first time you've had it? And they looked at each other and they said, we really don't cook. But they'd had a party that was catered, and the caterer was using the ovens,
9: yeah,
1: downdraft exhaust, and the house had not been built to accommodate that much exhaust. So in order to make up that air that was being exhausted, it sucked all the smoke back into the fireplace, and they had to cancel the party.
9: Yeah, that's so crazy. So, I mean, that's definitely part of it. Like, you know, we educate people. If you're doing over 400 CFMs in the home, we have to do makeup air. And a lot of people don't realize that that can add a couple $1,000s to the home. So if they're not okay with that, we need to talk about lower CFMs. And if you even need it, because if you don't cook much, you know, a lot of people are fine with 400 and less CFMs. If you're just a light cooker, now if you're really using tons of spices and oils and stuff, then it might be appropriate for you to go higher.
0: But I've got to correct you.
9: Yeah.
0: People, I mean, they don't just not know about it. They don't even think about it.
9: Oh, no.
0: Especially the CFMs. Yeah, you do. Chuck does.
1: And
0: I do,
1: makeup
0: right.
1: air can be tough in the kitchen because you want to be careful where you bring in cold air.
0: Amen.
1: Yeah. I remember we were in a house that was brand new and the kitchen was full of humidity and mold. And it turned out this woman donated her time cooking for the local church when they had funerals.
9: Oh, okay.
1: But she had no good exhaust or makeup air. So yeah. That is part of your consideration?
9: It is. So I talk about appliances. I'm not an expert. I'm enough to be dangerous for appliances. But it's really important in the kitchen design because I need it to make sure that I have openings that are proper size for you and that I have clearances for the cabinetry for your fridge to open properly, the doors don't hit other items and things like that. So we do talk about you know, if you're not doing a microwave over the stove and we're going to add some sort of hood, then we do have to get into CFNs. It's not, you know, it's just a discussion and an education.
0: It needs to be told. Absolutely.
9: Yeah. Yeah.
0: Now, let's make sure people understand that fan that's under your hood or under your microwave that you turn on every time it cooks. If you can't walk outside and on the other side, you see an exhaust vent. And it's doing no good.
1: If it's a recirc fan, they're not very effective.
0: It's doing no good. You'd be better off keeping it off. So you want to, like Chuck said, exhaust it out of the house. So very important. Here's a question, which you're probably not expecting. Are most husbands really smart like me and Chuck? And we don't do this because we're lazy. I really don't. But this is my wife's. When I built a house years ago, we were young, too. We were in our early 30s, but my wife had already more than proved to me that she knew how to design a house.
9: Okay, well, I'll say this. I spend a lot of time with the women for the kitchen, but I do have a lot of men that have either concerns or things to add to it. So I will say it's very important for me to ask who are the key decision makers and to make sure I have you both because I don't want to leave them out.
1: Right.
9: But a lot of times they'll say over and over during the meetings, like, this is for her. I'm doing this for her. It's her kitchen. I want her to have what she wants. But then, you know, we'll get a month down the line. They're like, but what about this? And I'm like, okay, well, I'm so glad you brought it up before we're at the finish line.
0: Speaking our language. We like that a lot. Yes.
9: Yes. So definitely, I think it's important to have whoever is living in, you know, both couple, if they both are going to be a part of that. I don't want to have him feel left out at the end and then we make five changes that we could have just, you know, done throughout the process. He won't enjoy that either.
0: That was a perfect answer. Chuck and I have told people that I remember years ago dealing with the wife, then there's an issue and I get a call from the husband.
1: Yeah.
0: And I want to say, sir, you haven't cared about this whole time.
9: It's not fair to myself as the designer. It's not fair to his wife to do that either. So I do find that I got to check in every now and then and make sure that the couples have communicated with each other.
0: Sorry.
9: You know, in the nicest way possible.
1: Nicole, with Maxwell, do you see unique challenges for variously abled people or the aging in place?
9: Oh, yeah, absolutely. I mean, we've got people that are thinking ahead, for sure. We've, have some clients right now that are doing that. And so I think that's awesome. I mean, I would consider myself getting to middle age and I'm starting to think that way too. So know that that's something that I can help with as well, making sure that we've got larger doorways, larger hallways, larger openings between the kitchen. If let's say you're doing like an island or a peninsula, let's make sure we've got a nice size walkway there. And then sometimes, you know, we have a client that's put an elevator in because they are, again, forward thinking. Maybe we want, I mean, I know we're focused on kitchens today, but in a bathroom, definitely you can do curbless. That would be very helpful in making sure you're doing a large door.
1: And Maxwell
9: door.
1: Can handle all of this.
9: Absolutely.
0: See, and homeowners need to understand that you're not going in there trying to find things to charge them for.
9: No.
0: You're going in there trying to make sure that when you're done with their job, not only are they happy right when you walk away, But they're happy 15 years later because maybe in that job you had added a handrail somewhere.
9: Absolutely.
0: And as they age, that makes it easier for them to get around.
9: So I think that's what's really another point about, coming to someone like myself or even Maxwell as a company, because you get a designer that has experience to just ask those questions or bring them up so we can even check them off the list if it's not important to you. But at least you've been educated on why it might be a good idea to do it. But it's your choice at the end of the day on whether or not that's important for you to add into the project.
1: You've seen a lot, Nicole.
9: Yes.
1: What do you consider to be a good surface to use in a kitchen?
0: Good question.
9: Surface, you mean countertops?
1: Yeah.
9: I mean, right now, quartz is super popular, and we're doing a ton of that. Almost.
0: Why?
9: Because it is it's a material that has no maintenance to it. So, quartz comes in stone formation, they grind it up, they add polymers and resins to
0: and
9: it becomes a sealed product. So there is no maintenance in that way. And then sometimes, people might fall in love with a marble or a quartzite, but maybe that's out of their price range and the quartz brings it back down into a more reasonable price and no maintenance. And so it just is a perfect option.
0: You say maintenance. I'm sorry. Even the people that have the granite countertops, they never do maintenance on those.
9: I think I've met all of those people that you're talking about, and I agree. But if you are doing a marble, it is very porous, and a lot of times marbles are light, so you will possibly see grease stains, red wine stains, things
1: people
9: like that.
1: A hot pan out of them.
9: Well, okay, so I will say that none of the manufacturers will basically approve for you to put some direct heat onto it, and that is just as like a disclaimer. So they'll all recommend a trivet, a hot pad, but I'm sure you can get away with some of it, but no, none of them are going to tell you yes.
1: So what are some of the trends that you as a director of design are seeing in kitchens and baths?
9: So I have
0: definitely cut you off.
1: Oh my gosh, sorry. It's that time again.
9: How dare you?
0: Say that. I haven't
9: heard.
0: Do you
9: know who I am?
0: I haven't heard a woman say something like that to me in years. It used to happen all the time. But Chuck, what was that question again?
1: I'm not saying a word.
0: No. Trends. We'll talk about kitchen trends when we get back from break. 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
0: 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News, traffic, weather, and smart conversation. 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
0: Robert Livernois and Marie Osborne will take you back in time.
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0: Coming this month, Mark Snethkamp celebrates 100 years, and in July, another centennial, the National Cherry Festival in Traverse City, plus an America 250 Michigan-made salute to the Port Huron to Mackinac race. There's more coming all summer long. Don't miss a moment of it. America 250 Michigan-made, only from the great voice of the Great Lakes, 760 WJR.
5: I'm Ann Thomas. Congratulations to the 2026 Women Who Lead class. Denise Brooks-Williams, Henry Ford Health Chief Operating Officer, says the hospital's Future of Health project in Detroit will be transformational.
6: We have the Motown Museum, right, which is expanding right in front of us. So kind of a fully transformed corridor that's going to help the residents in that area.
5: Special thanks to University of Michigan Health and Voigtlander Women's Hospital for supporting Women Who Lead.
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0: 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It's JR Afternoon 2 till 4 on 760 WJR. 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
11: From the street to the back fence, the basement to the roof, it's the Inside Outside Guys. Here are Chuck and Ken.
12: Welcome back, everybody. It's Chuck and Ken and Nicole from Maxwell Building Services, and she knows a lot more about kitchen design than we do, so we're going to let her talk. Nicole, before we went to break, you were going to start throwing out some of the trends that you're seeing in kitchen and bath design.
13: Yes. So in the last year or two, we're really seeing the trend of going to warmer whites. We're bringing wood tones back in, which the guys are loving. The women are too, but you know, it's been hard for the men to see a piece of wood painted, and we're here to give it back to you.
12: That's funny. I'm that guy. That's funny.
13: No, but I think there's a lot of just like warmth and homey feeling. I feel like we're bringing back more details too
12: into
13: the space.
12: Factory look.
13: Right, exactly. So we're just seeing a lot of that warmth come back in paint colors and in wood tones. And then the quartz and the countertop materials are really flowing along with that too. So we're seeing the warmer tones with the veining running through it, still maybe grabbing a little bit of the gray, but incorporating like warm browns into it too.
12: Forgive me. Sitting areas, fireplaces, any of that kind of thing, incorporating any of that?
13: I mean, we have some homeowners that are doing multiple spaces in the home, but I would say around the southeastern Michigan, there may not be a ton of kitchens that are that large to have those, but gotcha. We definitely flow into other rooms of the home, and Maxwell can really help you with all of that. Any space in the home, but just today we just are really loving to talk about kitchens with you.
14: You really pride yourself on your design build concept.
13: Yes.
14: Tell our homeowners, our listeners, the importance of that, please.
13: Design build is really going to give a homeowner the best white glove, stress-free
14: results
13: for sure. So when you're working with a company from start to finish, you've got that communication and hand-holding throughout. So there's so many decisions to make in a kitchen, and that's what happens when you've got us. You've got different experts within the company that are going to guide you that whole way. And then we also have our tradespeople that we've got longstanding relationships with that are also on our side. They're on our team, and they're used to communicating with us. So that really eases that whole process for the homeowner.
12: So how does that process even work, though? How do I start it? If I'm listening to you, I go, I don't even know where to begin.
13: Well, we
14: begins
13: do.
14: Begins with the phone call.
13: You can please give us a call. You can leave a message, and we will give you, like, we've got a phone service, so they will take a message, and we will give you a call back and just talk a little further and see what it is you're looking for and how we can help. If we think that we're both excited to work together and that's the great next step, we're going to set up a meeting to come out to the home.
14: I want people to hear that. You talk about low pressure or no pressure. Nicole's saying you can start off with a phone call.
13: Yeah,
14: after
13: absolutely.
14: That phone call, you like what you hear. You say, you know what? We're ready to get going with it. Or you may say, you know, I love everything I hear about this. We have a little more money to save. We will probably be ready 6 months. Call you then. But either way, you want that phone call.
13: Yeah. You know, the phone call, honestly, it's just for me to get to know you a little bit, to have I'm trying to listen to what it is you're looking at doing right now, maybe what type of investment you've got set aside for that. And maybe some people have a timeline in mind. So all of those things that you can ask me questions and I can kind of ask you a few questions and make sure that you're comfortable with us as well, so that we can decide if the next step for us to come out is a good fit.
14: Well, speaking of questions, what are some of the questions homeowners should be asking you? What do you want? What do you like hearing?
13: I think just knowing that you have, you can ask, is there a designer on staff, or will I be making all the selections on my own? Just know that with Maxwell, you do have a designer that's going to be working with you. And then we have a design assistant. We have a project manager. We have lead carpenter on staff. We have a secondary carpenter. We have
14: on staff that are your employees.
13: Yeah, we've got quite a few employees here to guide you. And then, like I'd mentioned, we work with our tradespeople. So we're, you know, white glove service, meaning we're going to help you from beginning all the way to end. And so asking those questions, if that's important to you, I find, you know, people that are busy and the amount of decisions, you might need to make 500 decisions in building your kitchen, and just know that I want to take that stress off of you because I'm going to help you make that decision because I'm going to educate you first and guide you.
12: What kind of selections am I going to have to make?
13: So, you know, I start with cabinets. So I kind of want to know, what are you looking for so that I can help to guide you to get the right quality, the right color, the right style in that design that I'm working on.
14: Sometimes contrast, right?
13: Oh, absolutely. I mean, right now we're seeing a lot of two-tone and sometimes even three-tone if it's a larger space. So that's a personal preference.
12: What the heck is that?
13: I know.
12: Two-tone, three-tone.
13: So I find that it's personal preference. Sometimes we're doing an island in a secondary tone. Sometimes we're doing a beverage or coffee station in a different tone or color.
12: Like that.
13: Right?
12: A coffee station?
13: I know. Those are so popular. And I love it. Yeah. I mean, if you've got, let's say, a family with children, it's kind of nice to have that beverage station maybe out of the cook's way if you have the space for it. So it's part of the kitchen, but yet it's secondary off to the side.
14: I have a coffee station in my house.
13: See?
14: I don't even drink coffee.
13: Well, you need to start.
14: My wife has a foo-foo my wife has a foo-foo coffee
12: station. Ken has one of everything, whether he needs it or not. I've always wanted to live like
13: that. Sounds like I need to talk to his wife on how we can hide these things.
14: Yeah, there you go. Now, Chuck and I talk about this issue a lot, and it's the issue of change orders. Nobody likes change orders, and you guys shouldn't, when I say you guys, I mean contractors in general, should not like change orders. But sometimes they are necessary.
13: Sometimes they're going to
14: be less necessary when they have someone like yourself at the beginnings,
13: yes,
14: starting and making sure everything's like it should be. In the event that a homeowner comes to you and said, you know what, I changed my mind. I don't want the quartz. I want the marble. There's going to be a change order involved. How do you guys handle that?
13: Well, I'm going to take a step back just for a moment. So when you come to us and we've decided that we're going to move forward together, we're going to take a retainer so that you and I can spend time designing that space, making selections, and having the tradespeople now bid out the project based on the actual design and actual selections. That is the best way to get you to your most authentic price. And then when we start the project, you know that the only change order that should typically come up would be we open up a wall and there's plumbing that we didn't realize was hidden in there.
14: Unforeseen circumstances.
13: Unforeseen, or we have a lot of clients that want to add on, or, you know, something like that, like add on another space. But definitely during the design process, I'm going to talk to you as the homeowner about all of your options. So most add-ons we should have already discussed, and you would already have an idea of what that would cost so that you have a big picture look.
12: I like that. What is layered lighting?
13: Layered lighting is task lighting would be like your recess lighting in the ceiling. And then we're going to add some under cabinet lighting. So we're really lighting the whole room. So we've got your generalized lighting as the recess.
12: You can walk through the kitchen safely at midnight, but not necessarily use it if you want to.
13: I'll take it a step further. I'm going to light your countertops for you so that you can see while cooking.
12: Whoa.
14: You can even also put motion sensors on, so as you're walking, that'll light up where you go.
13: Yeah, you could do toe kick lighting. So you want to think ceiling, mid-level, and then ground level. And that is really lighting the whole space.
14: Look, that's this snotty. Guy has to be careful. He takes one wrong fall, he's in traction for a long time.
12: So. I'm dead.
13: I'm here for your safety. We're lighting all spaces for you.
12: I like that. What is a hidden pantry or appliance garage? Some people never hear that.
13: Sure. Well, they're two different things. An appliance garage is, let's say, having a wall cabinet that might be either 12 inches deep or deeper, and it goes all the way down to the counter. But the first 18 inches of it is going to be a door that opens maybe on a hinge, or maybe it's a lift door, and then behind that you can hide appliances. And what's great is we want to have those conversations, because if it's important, we could actually add an outlet in the back so that you don't actually have to move that appliance. You might drag it out and use it and then push it back in.
12: A toaster oven or air fryer or whatever.
14: Love that.
13: And then a hidden pantry, you know, you really have to have the space for that, right? If you have a larger kitchen and we can maybe bump forward that space and then utilize the space behind it. So we would make a pantry that has doors, and those doors, instead of having like an entry door, the doors look like cabinetry, but they open into, let's say, a pantry for food and things like that. But you really have typically have a large space for that where we can incorporate it.
14: I don't like the word hidden pantry. When I'm hungry, I don't want to have to search for my food.
12: What are you doing?
14: I'm looking for the door.
12: Where it's at.
13: I love that.
12: Nicole, are people using the space above the 7-foot mark in the kitchen? We used to build out a soffit.
13: Yeah, we are removing those soffits like you can't even believe. So yeah, most people, they want to capture all of the storage that they can, even if they know they can't reach it on the daily.
12: I mean, that would be the issue, right?
13: Right, absolutely. So when we have that conversation, I think aesthetically it brings the eye up to the ceiling. It makes the room feel taller. And again, everyone wants every bit of storage they can. So, you know, I think it's great that people want to utilize that space.
12: Yeah, I like that.
14: Nicole, I know once someone decides to move forward, they're going to be assigned a project manager. Will you work closely with that project manager as the job goes along to make sure that their dreams are all put into this?
13: Absolutely. Yes, we are all working together. And the goal for me in the beginning is to be able to hand him a fully finished package to work off of. And then we're going to have that. So in the background, what will happen is I will have those discussions on what the client is doing. So he's not just reading the plans. We're sitting down and discussing it. And
14: it's all about communication.
13: Yes, it's all about communication, but we are hand in hand throughout the project.
14: Love that. Now, here's one thing I want to make sure people do. Once they hire you, they need to trust you.
13: Oh, yes, absolutely.
14: So we'll talk about that when we get back from break. Also, Maxwell is offering free design services for Inside Outside Guys listeners. We'll talk more about that when we get back from break. This is the Inside Outside Guys Education Hour today featuring Maxwell Building Services.
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5: 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Congratulations to the 2026 Women Who Lead class. 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
11: With housing information you can trust, this is the Inside Outside Guys. Here are Chuck and Ken.
12: Welcome back, everybody. Appreciate you being with us. Man, this session is going fast. We've got Nicole, the Director of Design for Maxwell Building Services. Nicole, can they call you anytime at Maxwell's number, 248-809-0177?
13: Yes, absolutely. Please reach out. I'm here for you. If you just even have a few questions and you're just curious about any type of remodel in your home, I'm more than happy to just have that conversation with you. It's okay if you're not moving forward at this time. Sometimes it's just about, you know, answering a few questions and maybe even helping you understand what something like that might cost.
12: Good for you.
13: So that, you know, maybe in a year or two, you might be ready.
14: Absolutely. Before I went to break, I mentioned to the listeners out there that once you decide, especially when you look, a kitchen remodel isn't inexpensive. Okay.
12: Never going to be with a good company.
14: No part of it's going to be inexpensive.
12: Yep.
14: But it's so important that you as a homeowner, once you choose a company, once you're set on the design, that you do your best. And I don't mean trust you as far as money goes, but trust your knowledge. Trust everything you've told them up to that point. Because you are a wealth of knowledge. There's no doubt you know what you're talking about. And that's so important that once people hire a company, whether it's a roofing company, a kitchen company, whatever it is, once they make that final decision, to trust.
13: Absolutely. So it's a huge part of, you know, working with a designer, working with a design build company or any company out there. But just know that I think that when clients start working with me, we are building that trust together. I share the knowledge that I have. I'm here to kind of watch their back and to educate them and to just help them navigate what direction they want to go. I'm not super pushy. I want to guide them, but just know that at the end of the day, my guidance is to help them make that decision and make it easily.
12: So what about if a client comes to you, a prospect, and says, I want pink fixtures in our master bathroom and I want blue appliances in the kitchen?
13: Okay. So I would say, wow, how fun is that?
12: I love it.
13: I'm on board. No, you know what? I think it's great to have fun. I will give my honest opinion. I will guide you, but please know at the end of the day, this is your home and let's do what you love.
14: But please do give me, years ago,
12: I love that.
14: I used to sell decorative concrete. And people would take these color chips of the colors of concrete and they'd hold up against their house. And I would say, you don't want to do that. You don't want it to match your house. You don't want it to bleed. You want it to contrast.
13: Right.
14: And that's what I mean when I say people have to trust you. Because you're going to take all of their concerns, including costs.
13: Absolutely.
14: Into consideration when you're bidding their job or you're designing their project, right?
13: Yes, I will. And I will let them know if it's not doable in their price range. I will be open and honest with you because I don't want you to think that it's a possibility when I know wholeheartedly it won't, because that's only going to lead to bad things.
14: Now, you say that, but Chuck and I will tell people this as well, and we respect that you say that, but you can't tell them, give us a call next year, it'll be cheaper, because it'll never be cheaper.
13: Today will always be your cheapest day.
14: I want to make sure people understand that. Now, Joe called us, I don't know, a year and a half ago during the show, and just before Joe called us, when he was on hold.
12: Who is Joe?
13: Well, Joe's the owner, you know.
12: So Joe is your boss.
13: He sure is.
12: Okay, Ken, sorry.
14: So Joe calls up, and just as Joe is calling, we had a listener from Highland who was looking to get a kitchen remodel.

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1: Within maybe 3 to 4 months, if possible. So it's kind of like we've got a running list of clients that are working with us, and we're going to try to put you in that line, you know, as
2: people
1: we're
2: shouldn't
1: working.
2: Be in a hurry.
1: No, this is not it. This is not your time to be in a hurry. This is your time to take your time. This might be the only time you ever remodel your kitchen. So we want to do it right the first time. We want to really think everything through and really pick out all the items that you want and just do it properly.
2: And you have an office in Hazel Park and Birmingham. And from what Joe told us, about an hour out from those areas is where Maxwell will
1: Absolutely.
2: Go.
1: Absolutely. Yes.
2: Okay. That's where you know you can serve your clients the best.
1: Yes.
3: Love it. And it's so critical. I mean, if properly done, this will enhance living in the home, but it adds value over time too, doesn't it?
1: It sure does. You know, I feel like this is usually a passion project. It's an emotional project. People do this for themselves. They do it to increase you know, the aesthetics of it. They want to make it beautiful the way that they envision it. They want to have storage.
3: It.
1: Yeah,
3: brag
1: enjoy
3: factor.
1: It. You're,
3: I like brag factor.
1: Yeah, I mean, some people's brag factor, you know, a lot of people, it's so that it functions so much better and it has more storage and all of those things. But I say, if you're going to live there and you're spending this money on it, please do it so that you can enjoy it. And let's build it the way you love it. Someone in the future, when you go to sell your home, they will fall in love with it too.
2: And that's what you will keep in mind as you're designing.
1: Yes, absolutely. Yeah, this is for you. Unless you tell me you're moving in 2 years, then we look at it differently.
2: Look, we talked to Nicole a couple weeks ago. We just met her for the first time now. But I can tell you right now, if you have Nicole come out, take a look at your project, you are going to become friends with Nicole. That's the kind of person she is. I can tell you make friends very easy, don't you?
1: You know, I would say I'm very friendly and, you know, I feel like I want to have fun while I'm doing this. So I try to make it enjoyable for myself and for you.
2: That's why our tagline is laughing and learning, because we love to help educate people, but we also want to have fun while we do it.
1: Yeah, absolutely. Why not?
2: Why not?
1: We're going to live our best life.
2: 248-809-0177. 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Wait till you get home. 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
3: Nicole, if I bring you a floor plan of my current house and say, we want a new kitchen, but we really don't like the way this all sets up, could you do space planning for me in the rest
1: Absolutely.
3: Of the house?
1: Absolutely. I would say space planning is actually one of my specialties. I love it. I enjoy it. I like looking big picture. So please, it'll always be something I bring up, because I feel like sometimes people think about the box that we're within.
3: You're right.
1: And I want to look at the whole space or the whole home if it's an opportunity or possibility for your budget.
3: A lot of people don't know the possibilities.
1: No.
3: Like you do, right?
1: Yeah, absolutely. Well, I think I have a creative brain, so sometimes I can think outside of the box and just think of things that maybe someone else hasn't. And that's part of just being a designer, right? And that's why you want to pick my brain and utilize my skills.
2: Yeah, but you also know what's in style, what's going out of style, what's coming in style.
1: Oh, for sure.
2: And I'm sure many times you told people, oh yeah, that was real popular 10 years ago.
1: Yes, absolutely.
2: Not so much now.
1: I will share that with people. And again, I will just let them know. And if they still love it, then let's do it.
3: So final advice for anybody considering a remodel. What kind of things would you say this is critical? Like choosing the right company, for instance.
1: Yes, I would say choosing the right company. 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
11: The attacks continue. I'm Paul Stevens, Fox News. The U.S. bombarding Iran again for an eighth night in a row. Our Mike Tobin has the details from Tel Aviv.
12: The whole operation amplified by two U.S. service members who were killed, one missing, and four who were injured. This is the first time the U.S. has taken casualties since the signing of the Memorandum of Understanding, or ceasefire, which is now largely disregarded. The casualties were at the Mawafiq Salty Air Base in Jordan, to the eastern side of Jordan. They're a result of Iran's repeated shots at U.S. bases in neighboring countries. At least one strike got through the defenses. Now, as fighters launched from aircraft carriers, Tomahawk cruise missiles blasted off from warships, U.S. Central Command stated that this eighth round of strikes was intended to punish the Revolutionary Guard forces who launched the attacks that killed U.S. service members in Jordan.
11: And Iran launching new attacks against Jordan, which triggered the air raid sirens in Israel. So far, 16 U.S. service members have been killed since the U.S. began hitting Iran. Iran says at least 50 people have been killed in the latest round of strikes. The mayor of New York City, Democratic Socialist Zohran Mamdani, considering the arrest of Israel's prime minister ahead of his visit to the Big Apple.
13: New York City Mayor Zohran Mamdani says his legal team is reviewing whether the city could arrest Israeli Prime Minister Benjamin Netanyahu if he visits for the UN General Assembly in September. Mamdani claims that Netanyahu should be charged by the International Criminal Court with war crimes. Israel rejects the allegations that the U.S. does not recognize the court's jurisdiction. Israeli officials say Netanyahu plans to attend the UN gathering despite Mamdani's comments.
11: And that's Fox's Chan Lee Painter. The current U.S. ambassador to the U.N., Mike Waltz, responding to Mamdani's claims, saying he has no legal authority to arrest Benjamin Netanyahu and says the comments are all for show. 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
26: Lots of weekend construction, including I-75 southbound between 12 Mile Road and I-696. Only one lane open in that area until this evening. 75 northbound between I-96 and the Lodge. All northbound lanes are closed. 75 southbound between Springwells and Fort Street. All southbound lanes are closed. It's all due to weekend work. And I'm Lorna Stevens, WJR, Traffic and Weather First.
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28: Welcome into Opportunity Detroit. I'm Ann Thomas, and on this edition of the show, you'll meet Joe Spencer. He's the owner of Louisiana Creole Gumbo. He's opening a new location on Gratiot this fall, and he'll tell you all about it. The Rocket Classic is a week away. Mark Hollis, the tournament director, is working hard, getting ready, but he's carved out some time for us, and he'll have lots of tips on when to go, what to do, and how to get around. Greenfield Village has opened the Jackson Home, a major strategic hub and sanctuary during the Civil Rights Movement. Patricia Maradian, president and CEO of the Henry Ford, will have the details on this historic site for us. A great show about what's happening in and around the D right after these messages.
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29: I'm
28: Ann Thomas. Congratulations to the 2026 Women Who Lead class. Denise Brooks Williams, Henry Ford Health Chief Operating Officer, says the hospital's Future of Health project in Detroit will be transformational.
0: We have the Motown Museum, yes, right, which is expanding right in front of us. So kind of a fully transformed corridor that's going to help the residents in that area.
28: Special thanks to University of Michigan Health, Von Voigtlander Women's Hospital, for supporting Women Who Lead.
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28: Welcome into Opportunity Detroit. I'm Ann Thomas, and we kick off today's show with Joe Spencer. He is the owner of Louisiana Creole Gumbo. Joe, welcome into Opportunity Detroit.
20: Well, good morning, and thank you for the opportunity. I appreciate being here and having this opportunity to speak with you and with your guests.
28: Well,
20: your audience.
28: Absolutely, Joe. Mm-hmm. You know, I wanted to get you on the show today because I saw a press release that indicated that you are now preparing to open a new location on Gratiot this fall. Tell us all about this.
20: Well, yes, we are. We are in the phase one of opening up our newest location. This is actually our new location, which originally is our headquarters. And we started this business in 1970 on Gratiot, about three blocks south of where we are now. And so we are opening it up. We've got a little different format this time. We had formerly been basically a carry-out restaurant all those years at Gratiot, more than 50 years at Gratiot in St. Albans. But 2 years ago, we acquired this property, which is at 2830 Gratiot, about three blocks north of the old location. And in this new format, we're going to start off doing carry out. But we expect in the next 90 days, we will be doing dine-in as well
28: at the location,
20: table service. So we've always thought we had a very fine dish of food and menu of food. But now we'll be able to do more than just carry out. You know, people will be able to come in and sit down and enjoy a meal with us.
28: Oh, that sounds like fun. Talk to us about the menu, Joe Spencer. What's on this menu?
20: Well, you know, our menu is one that's based in the Louisiana Southern food category. Actually, our restaurant was founded by a gentleman by the name of Joseph Stanford. He was a chef I spent many, many years traveling the country being a chef. He worked at the Book Cadillac back in the 60s and 70s here in Detroit.
0: Wow.
20: And in 1970, he decided to bring food from his home because he had grown up in Louisiana and had learned the tradition of Creole cooking from his mother. And so the recipes that we serve are more than 100 years old because, quite frankly, if he was alive today, he'd be like 120 years old.
0: Oh my gosh.
20: He learned these recipes from his mother. But it's a Creole menu. We specialize in gumbos. We have five different kinds of gumbos, everything from a hot and spicy to seafood to, you know, the vegetarian gumbo. And then we have the Creoles, which is like the tomato-based zesty kind of a flavor, which comes in seafood and chicken and so forth. And then we have the jambalayas, which is a flavor for everybody. It's kind of spicy with the sausage and chicken. And we have the red beans and rice, which we're really, really famous for our red beans and rice and our corn muffins. These are staples for us. And beyond that, we also have southern menus. We also have the baked chicken and the barbecue chicken and the fried catfish and a homemade meatloaf. And these dishes have the sides for macaroni and cheese and collard greens and candied yams and rice and gravy and those kind of good old southern traditions as well. And we are now going to add to our menu fried shrimp and fried chicken wings, which are everybody's favorite. And we've done it for catering, but now we're going to make it a regular part of our menu.
6: Well, Joe Spencer, this menu mm-hmm. sounds absolutely delicious. I can see why you have two locations. Tell us a little bit about how you got into the business, got involved with this.
20: Well, it's an interesting story. My original career was in broadcasting.
6: I remember that.
20: Channel 4 for a few years and then Channel 62 for a few years.
6: Yes.
20: And a buddy of mine who had been an anchorman at Channel 62, you know, I just got talking one day. I had an interest in being involved in real estate. I wanted to invest in buying an apartment. I invited him to join me. And he said, well, Joe, that's good. I'd love to do that. He said, but, you know, I got another thought. He says, you know, there's a restaurant over on Gratiot that's got some really good food called Louisiane Creole Gumbo, and it's got some really good food. And I bet that if we went over and talked to the guy, we might be able to get a franchise from this guy to be able to set up a downtown Detroit. And I said, okay, I tell you what, let's flip a coin. If you win the toss, we go to the restaurant. If I win the toss, we go to the real estate broker. He won the toss. Okay. It was from there. I had never been to the restaurant before, had seen it as I passed by on Gratiot, but never had visited the restaurant. And so we went over, and we first of all tasted food, and I was like, my goodness, oh, this is so good. You know, we went a couple of times and tasted food, you know, trying the different recipes and, you know, the different offerings that they had. And finally, we decided to approach the owner, Mr. Stanford. And when we approached him, you know, we said, hey, you know, we'd like to do the franchise and blah, blah, blah, open up downtown. He said, well, guys, you know, if you'd come to me with this 10 years ago, I'd have been happy to do this. He said, but today I'm ready to basically retire. And if you can raise the kind of money that I need to retire, I'll sell you this restaurant, lock, stock, and barrel, including my recipes, my secret spice blends. And he also had a books that he had written. He had written a couple of cookbooks. And he also said, I'll sell you my inventory of books, the whole nine yards. Plus, he agreed that he would, and he did, stay for 1 year, solid 1 year, come to work every day to make sure that we understood for the fullness of what it took to create the menus that he had been working on, the recipes that he had been developing all these many years. So that's how I got started in it.
6: Wow, what a great story. That's so interesting to me to hear a little bit about your journey and how successful you are, Joe, with this business. I mean, you've seen a lot of ups and downs in the city, and here you are opening a bigger location. Wow.
20: It's a blessing, yes. Yeah. And, you know, I look back at our graduate location at St. Albans, and we've been there for many, many years. And, you know, when we had to leave, it wasn't under our terms, really, but we left. And we decided, okay, we're not going to rent from anybody ever again. We're going to buy. And it was one of those situations where, you know, one door closes, another open.
6: Right.
20: And we went from a carryout to this dine-in. So this is a new experience for us, and we're excited about it. And, you know, as you say, we've had our ups and downs, as many businesses have in this city. We've actually had two other locations over the years. We had one at one time down at the Rosa Parks Transit Center, and that lasted for a few years. And then we had another one out in Farmington, Farmington Hills, more correctly. And we just bad timing in that case as well. So, but we are hanging on. We've had the restaurant at 7 Mile for now more than 10 years, and it's a success. Everybody loves it over there, and we're doing great.
6: Before I let you go, Joe, what's the secret here? Can you give some advice to somebody who might want to get involved in the restaurant business in Detroit?
20: Trick question. Well, I can just simply say that is that if you have interest in being in the restaurant business, make sure that what you are going to offer is something that people really want. You know, so often people get into restaurants because their mother cooked good food, or, you know, they have something that they do they think is very good, and that's fine. But I would suggest that before you make an investment that it costs, and it's a significant investment to open up a restaurant, particularly if you're going to open up a brick and mortar restaurant, you do some market testing. Make sure you go outside of your family to ask people how do they like it. You know, a lot of people are doing taking the food truck method, and they start off with a food truck.
6: Right, that's
20: and
6: right.
20: If they get acceptance, they get acceptance folks, and then they start looking for a brick and mortar, which I think is smart. But, you know, I mean, it's a tough business. It really is, you know, because there's an ever-changing taste for what the people like, and the costs are high. I mean, the food costs are rising as it is. Labor is not easy right now, you know, and hasn't been since the pandemic. But, you know, if you got a solid something that you believe in, you work at it, you can succeed.
6: Oh, I think you're absolutely right. Joe Spencer, owner of Louisiana Creole Gumbo, thank you for your time today and continued success.
20: Thank you.
6: Coming up next, the Rocket Classic is just around the corner, and it promises to be lots of fun for the whole family.
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28: I'm Ann Thomas. Congratulations to the 2026 Women Who Lead class. Denise Brooks Williams, Henry Ford Health Chief Operating Officer, says the hospital's Future of Health project in Detroit will be transformational.
0: We have the Motown Museum, yes. Right, which is expanding right in front of us. So kind of a fully transformed corridor that's going to help the residents in that area.
28: Special thanks to University of Michigan Health, Von Voigtlander Women's Hospital, for supporting Women Who Lead.
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28: You are listening to Opportunity Detroit. We now check in with Mark Hollis. He's the tournament director, among many other things. He's wearing a lot of hats these days, but he's the tournament director of the Rocket Classic. And the Rocket Classic, Mark, is just about a week away.
19: Yeah, it's getting here fast, and the course is looking great. The structures are pretty much up for hospitality, fans, and the fan shop, and everything. So as you see those getting completed, it really reminds you it's here, it's coming fast, and we're ready to go.
28: That's fabulous that you're already pretty much good to go. So let's talk first about the impact of the Rocket Classic on this community. Wow, it has been really impressive, Mark.
19: It really has, and we express it in dollars, but it's really the impact you have when you see people and experiences that get the opportunity to have. And over $10 million has gone toward both the approach on the digital gap. We were one of the most disconnected cities during the pandemic, and through the Rocket Classic and partners that have come in, we've become a model city in America as far as connectivity. We're very close to being, 100%, if there is such a thing. Mm-hmm. And we're looking to push it over the edge as we get through this tournament and beyond. But Dan Gilbert, Laura Graneman with the Rocket Community Fund, just so many people have leaned in and really created the vision, understanding the problem first, and then the vision, and then coming up with the funding and the people to really make it happen.
28: You know what's really impressive, Mark, is what you just said about how you are now at around 100% for digital. When the Classic first started years ago, it was a huge problem in the city of Detroit.
19: it was a huge problem. And when I say 100%, that's still an aspiration. It's, you know, it's approaching where we'd have that. And I tip my hat to Laura Granum, and it was during the pandemic when we were deciding if this event was going to happen or not. And we were one of the first ones to come back. And the reason we did is we saw a cause that we could help. And that's what that total focus was that year and every year since. It's been about working with Human IT on equipment. It's been working with Black Tech Saturdays on applications and how people can advance their lives through the digital process. And it's been a blessing to work with all of those people and really make a positive impact on the city.
6: And I know you were just over at DGC checking things out. How does the course look? You said it looks great, it's ready, but there has been a major restoration. That's going to be an interesting course for the players this year, Mark.
19: It is, and we're so appreciative of DGC and Keith Hazley, who is their president, Carl Hayes, their pro, Sam, who takes care of the grounds, Tyler Ray, who was the architect who came in and did this fabulous work. But it's a completely different course. It's beautiful. It's more competitive. There's obstacles, sand traps, heather that didn't exist before that the players are going to find much more challenging. And it's been interesting to watch some of the members get out there. They're sprinkling a few out each day, and it's a tough course. It's a beautiful course, and now the structure has really changed in a way that it's a fan-first approach to the build, where you're sitting, you're going to see the maximum number of action, whether it's tee boxes, greens, or the like, and we're excited to get it going.
6: You know, you've got so many cool events surrounding the Rocket Classic this year. It's pretty amazing. Let's talk first about par 3 in the D. This sounds really fun, Mark Hollis.
19: Yeah, it's one of those that, is a unique approach, very similar to some of the other events we did when I was at Michigan State. But we're going to take six of our tour pros. We've got Tony Finau and Ricky Fowler and Cam Young and Russell Henley and a few others. They're gonna get up on top of what is called the UBS building. It's a five-story building right across the street from Hudson's. And from about six stories high, they're going to launch some shots across Woodward through Nick Gilbert Way, and the green is going to be at the far end at the opposite. The exciting part about it is once these players have hit these shots, it's going to be televised globally on the Golf Channel. It's going to bring the city alive on a global television format. It's going to capture all the sights and sounds. But then the kids from First Tee of Greater Detroit and then Midnight Golf are going to be down on the green and help these pros finish their putts and kind of be part of it as everyone goes into the pairings party that's going to be right there at Hudson's that evening, Tuesday night.
6: Now, Mark, is there any room for mistakes here? Like,
19: well, there's always
6: balls?
19: Room for mistakes, but we've taken every Jeff Morgenroth, dear friend. He has been my advisor on the safety, and we have netting coming in. We have weather conditions that, would unfortunately, we're not going to take a risk with heavy, heavy winds or anything like that. But are pros that the green is more than double the size of their accuracy rate. So in theory, there's not much risk, but there is always that human factor.
6: Oh, it sounds like so much fun. So let's talk a little bit about the strength of field. You know, tell us about some of the really great players coming into the city to play in a week or so.
19: Yeah, I was just going through the roster. You check into it every day and of who's in, who's out. And the one thing about it is unless you contractually have a commitment to a player can come in and out of the portal whenever they want up until the Friday before the tournament. So you don't really know who your field is. But at the present time, we have 60 of the top 100 in the FedEx Cup standings, which is more than we've ever had in this tournament. We have number three, Cameron Young. He's world ranked number three. We've got Wyndham Clark, who's eight. We've got Russell Henley, who's five. And then it's the likes of Brooks Koepka just committed, Sam Burns committed, Akshay Bhatia committed. So as you go through the list of guys coming in, you're going to have a lot of recognizable names. They're going to be playing all over the course. And that's exciting you know, for fans, for golf fans in Detroit. It's exciting for me that the hard work we've put into, you know, telling these players why they should come and giving them reasons, and they've listened, and we're very appreciative of it to have a great field coming in this year.
6: You've also got lots of really cool experiences for golf fans. So let's talk first about the concerts at the Motown Museum Music Stage. That sounds like a lot of fun.
19: Yeah, Hitsville Next is going to come out. We've got some DJs that are going to come out. We're creating this space toward the end of play. So you're looking at kind of that 5 to 7 window. There's going to be, for those that enjoy cigars, a cigar lounge that's going to be out in this area. You're going to have a hole-in-one contest that fans can actually take clubs and take a shot at a hole-in-one that's being built out on the course. Rocket has 3 different activations out there where they there are 3 holes, 3 holes, and 3 holes spread across the course, and you can play the 9 and win some prizes from Rocket and things like that. Cooling zones. We have misting machines. We have water stations. We have more space for fans to watch the action. We've opened up some area around the 18th green, so there's more space for fans. And then parking is available both at the Oakland Mall off I-75 and out at Lawrence Tech off the Lodge. So we've listened, and we see where our fans are coming from. We've provided more convenient parking, more affordable ticket prices, better experiences on the course, and some of the best players coming into Detroit that we've ever had in our 8-year history. One of the other great things about the parking locations, both at Oakland Mall and out at Lawrence Tech, is the shuttles. You basically park, you hop on a shuttle, and you're off to DGC, and it's door-to-door, and it's convenient as can be.
6: Sounds like it's going to be a great weekend. Let's talk about ticketing. How does ticketing work for the fans?
19: Yeah, ticketing, you go to rocketclassic.com, and tickets of all sorts are available. The grounds tickets is the most affordable way to come in. You still have great, great opportunities to do some fun things. Plus, you can either sit at a hole or you can walk around and follow maybe your favorite player or do a combination of both. Then there's a variety of hospitality. There's what's called Livernois Lounge, where you can come, you can be in a hospitality area, you buy your food and beverage. There's Club Ace, where it's provided. And then there's hospitality areas that some corporations and individuals are buying that give them the opportunity to host, you know, anywhere from 8 to 12 or higher number of fans each day and be part of it. So it's something for everybody. If you're going to come out, this is the year to come out, because everything has been dialed in, and it's a fan first approach that we're really taking with this year's event.
6: Well, and that includes the food and drink. You've got some really cool ideas for food this year.
19: We really
6: talk
19: do.
6: About that.
19: The one I've been pushing is the espresso martini bar that will be located between the first and ninth green, but. We've got some special drinks that are out there. We have a 313 Power Hour that's going to happen at 313 every day of the tournament, where there'll be discounts on beverages on the course. We've got a sandwich. It's called the Gatsby, and it's a South African sandwich, which is where our defending champion, Aldrich Potgieter, is from. And it's one of the best tasting sandwiches you're ever going to have. It's a little bit like it's got some meat, it's got some fries, all kinds of things are put in there.
6: The fries are in the sandwich?
19: Fries are in the sandwich. It's delightful. It's a great sandwich, but those are just some of the fun things that, you know, we've added and put into the mix out there, and I think fans are going to love it.
6: I think they are, too. It's so much more than just going out and watching golf, which I think is already pretty fun. But this is just like a total family experience this year, Mark.
19: It really is. And some other things we've done for those, we've always, for first responders and military, we've given an opportunity to get free tickets for a day. Mm-hmm. We've added teachers at the Detroit Public Schools this year for that opportunity. Kids can get in free with a parent. There's all kinds of opportunities to get in, and that's what we're aiming for. We want this accessible to everyone. We want everybody to come out, and we've created opportunities for virtually everybody to come enjoy these beautiful grounds, watch these amazing golfers, and most importantly, enjoy the time with the people that you come with as you're out there. Because I remember days, you know, with my dad going to Tiger games, and it was those conversations that you have with family. Well, these kind of events where you get to walk right next to the best athletes in this sport in the world and be with people that you enjoy being with, that's the best part of the PGA Tour.
6: That's very well said. You know, Mark, the other thing is the Rocket Classic really showcases the city of Detroit, the Detroit Golf Club. I mean, it looks pretty darn good on TV, too.
19: It really does. The sites that CBS Television, the Golf Channel get are incredible. One of the reasons we brought the par 3 and the D down was to really extend it into the city in a way that hasn't been done before. But what you're going to see visually on television that gets broadcast globally is another opportunity. And it's the Rocket Classic was really the linchpin to starting. You know, it's quickly followed by the Grand Prix and all the great work Bud Denker and Roger Penske do. But then the draft and then the Final Four. But it was the Rocket Classic was a resurgence of big sporting events coming back to Detroit. And that's one of the other legacies about what Dan did with this event. He strategically saw an opportunity. We grabbed it. We did it for 8 years. And part of the unfortunate part is the business of golf is very challenging right now, but the business of Detroit is not. And we are all in. Dan's all in. Jared Fleischer's all in. And we're just going to continue to do great things for the city that we all love.
6: I know you are, Mark Hollis, Tournament Director of the Rocket Classic, Chief Operating Officer of Rocket, host of JR Sunday right here on WJR. Thank you for your time and all the best next week.
19: Thanks so much. We're looking forward to it, Ann.
6: Coming up next on Opportunity Detroit, the Jackson Home is now open at Greenfield Village. We'll have the details.
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28: I'm Ann Thomas. Congratulations to the 2026 Women Who Lead class. Denise Brooks Williams, Henry Ford Health Chief Operating Officer, says the hospital's Future of Health project in Detroit will be transformational.
0: We have the Motown Museum, right, which is expanding right in front of us. So kind of a fully transformed corridor that's going to help the residents in that area.
28: Special thanks to University of Michigan Health and Voigtlander Women's Hospital for supporting Women Who Lead.
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1: Coming this month, Mark Snethkamp celebrates 100 years, and in July, another centennial, the National Cherry Festival in Traverse City, plus an America 250 Michigan-made salute to the Port Huron to Mackinac race. There's more coming all summer long. Don't miss a moment of it. America 250 Michigan-made, only from the great voice of the Great Lakes, 760 WJR.
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28: You are listening to Opportunity Detroit. The Jackson home is an unassuming Selma, Alabama bungalow, meticulously relocated and reassembled at Greenfield Village in Dearborn. And it's now open to the public. Patricia Moradian, President and CEO of the Henry Ford, thank you for joining us today on Opportunity Detroit to talk about this. What a great story.
2: Thank you, Ann, and I really appreciate being with you.
28: So let's talk about this. What exactly is the Jackson home? I honestly had never heard about it until you guys started saying that it had come to Greenfield Village.
2: Right. So the Jackson home was a home that was in a neighborhood in Selma, Alabama.
28: Okay.
2: And in the 1960s, particularly 64 and 65, it was a family's home, the Jackson family, and it served as a safe haven for Dr. Martin Luther King Jr. and his collaborators as they worked on and strategized for the Selma to Montgomery marches of 1965. And it was a safe haven for them. They really weren't safe to stay in hotels. So Dr. King, who was friends with the Jacksons, called them and said, is your house available? We'd like to use it as our place when we are in town working on this march. So it's really symbolic of bringing liberty and justice and voting rights within the reach of all Americans. We were pretty excited to learn about it. We also did not know about it until the call came in.
28: Oh, wow, that's so interesting. Can you take us on kind of a little audio tour? What does it look like?
2: Well, first of all, and if I could, I'm just going to back up a little and just say that the Jacksons' daughter, Juana Jackson, is the only child of the Jackson, the Dr. and Mrs. Jackson, who were living at the home in the home at the time, and she called us in February of 2022, and she is now in her 60s, so she was a little girl at the time, and she remembers the whole thing, and she calls Dr. King Uncle Martin, and she basically said, I need this home to be moved to Greenfield Village so this story can be preserved.
28: Mm.
2: And she went on to talk to us about the home and its contents. So the family saved everything.
28: That's amazing.
2: That was it's amazing.
28: Yeah.
2: It really is truly an amazing story. So back to your question of walk us through the house. When you go to this home now in Greenfield Village, we restored it exactly to how it was in 1965.
28: Mm.
2: So Juana Jackson's mother wrote a book about everything that happened, and that became our guide. Who was in the house? Who was coming and going? What happened in that house? How did the family, how did Mrs. Jackson feed all these people that were cycling through her house during the 6-month period? What kind of phone calls were happening? So we walked everybody through that story. First by going through a gallery that's in the back of the house that we created, a separate building that takes people through the story of that time period. But then when you walk in the house, you walk through the door in the back that Dr. King walked through and all of his colleagues walked through every day during that period that they were there. And basically, you see the house as it was in 1965.
28: Mm-hmm.
2: You see the dining room table where they sat around and worked on the Voting Rights Act. You see the chair that Dr. King sat in and it was featured on the cover. He, in sitting in the chair, was featured on the cover of Life magazine, watching LBJ give his We Shall Overcome speech. And he watched it right from the living room of that home. We have that exact chair. We have all of the furniture that was in that home during that speech. So we recreated the home to that time period. So when people are immersed in the environment of what it must have been like to be in that home during that time, and of course, then they're learning the stories of what it took to bring this Voting Rights Act to the world. You then can walk through Juana Jackson's bedroom, and that's often where Dr. King would sleep. The exact mattress, the exact bed is still there. You walk through Dr. and Mrs. Sullivan Jackson's bedroom, and that's where he took all the phone calls when the president would call. You learn about that. You can actually push a button and hear the recording of Dr. King having a conversation with President Johnson about the voting rights and equality in voting for everybody. So this is a full, complete tour of a home that some history's very important story unfolded.
6: Yeah, it gives me the chills, actually. You know,
2: it gives you the chills when you're in it, too.
6: Does it really? Because it like, you know, you've got so many great things at Greenville Village, Patricia, but really, this seems like this is a must-see and do thing when you go to the Village. You've got to go to the Jackson home. This is history right before your very eyes.
2: I couldn't agree more. I mean, there are so many things in Greenville Village,
6: yes, right.
2: And this just added to it. This is the first building that we've added to the Village since 1985. Mm-hmm. So it's been over 40 years. And it's a great addition because, and I don't know how many of your listeners would realize this, but there are a variety of Black heritage stories in Greenville Village. And of course, in the museum, we have the Rosa Parks bus and the exhibit of With Liberty and Justice for All. And this house helps connect the dots to all of those important stories. And really, though, when it comes right down to it, this home is a story about an ordinary family, mm-hmm. a family that was just a, you know, Dr. Jackson was a dentist, his wife was a school teacher, and they were an ordinary family raising their daughter in a beautiful upper middle class neighborhood in Selma, Alabama. And now they are deciding to take something on that was very risky. They risked everything because they knew that they wanted to make a better future, not just for their daughter, but for all the children who were growing up in the South who weren't going to have the right to vote.
6: I cannot get over the number of original artifacts that you have in this home. Isn't it interesting that they were able to save so much like that, and even why they decided to save it?
2: I don't disagree with you, but at the end of the day, they knew that what was happening was significant in American history. And if you think about it, this happened in 1965. It was just a few short years later where Dr. King was assassinated. Mm. And, you know, the work of civil rights continues. This family lives well into the early 2000s. The last surviving person of Juana's parents was her mother, who passed in 2013. And, you know, she wrote the book about what happened. And they, you know, they remodeled the house. They expanded it a little bit. But they saved the furniture. They saved the dining room table. They saved all of it and used it up until her death.
6: Wow.
2: And then Juana spent a good 10 years trying to figure out, like, what do I do with this house? How do I continue to preserve this story? And she often will say, I made my parents a promise that I would take care of this, that I would continue this work. And she's done it.
6: Yeah, very, very impressive. How big is the house, would you say? I mean, it's a bungalow.
2: It's actually a good-sized bungalow. Uh-huh. I would say it's, you know, 2,000 square feet, 2,500 square feet, but I'm not exact on that.
6: Sure.
2: But it's a three-bedroom, two-bathroom bungalow, and it's quite lovely.
6: Yeah, it sounds fabulous. You know, I was recently at Greenville Village. Mitch Albom read a portion of the Declaration of Independence.
2: Yes,
6: and it was so cool. It was so great to be there, and I hadn't been there in a while, and I said to my husband, We have to come here more often. This place is fabulous. I mean, Patricia Meradian, just to walk around and see the history and just on a beautiful day to go have a nice day. What a great place you have, both with the museum and the village. Talk a little bit about some of the great things happening right now.
2: Well, there's a lot of great things. Obviously, we want people to come and see the house and to experience the different aspects of the village. There's so much to do. And, you know, like you said, you can immerse yourself in history there, but you could also come for a day and just enjoy the beauty of the setting. Take a carousel ride on the train, have a great opportunity to ride in a Model T

0: Tigers fans, head to Comerica Park on July 24th to see Flo Rida perform for the second show of our Sounds of Summer concert series presented by Rocket. 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
1: Ford was selected to be the place to showcase these. That exhibit is free to the public. It's in a space where you don't have to buy a ticket to the museum. You can just come in and get in line and look at those documents. They are incredible. It's a short-lived tour. They can only be exposed to light for so many hours. Mm-hmm. And so we're, you know, following all of the protocols. We have the conservators and the right security, et cetera, to keep these in the right conditions so everyone can enjoy them for this period of time. So that's pretty cool. We have a new exhibit called Fabric of America, and that's our fashions, textiles and technologies. It's really about exploring 250 years of our American identity through fabric and through fashion. It's
2: cool.
1: Really awesome. It has over 500 artifacts, many of which have never been out of our archives. So if people want to see what's in our archives and doesn't get out, come to this exhibit and come to our other exhibit that we put together for also celebrating America's 250th, called Handmade. And that's the crafting of America, and it really explores 250 years of how Americans have been creative and have used craftsmanship to solve problems, to show beauty, to do various different things. There's over 100 artifacts, again, that aren't often out, and those span folk art, textiles, ceramics, and furniture, and actually a lot more. So really fun exhibits that will not be out for months and months. I think Fabric of America closes on September 13th. Handmade actually goes through the end of this year and into January of 27. So that's pretty exciting. So lots going on, lots to see and do, both inside and out.
2: That's very impressive. Patricia Moradian, President and Chief Executive Officer of the Henry Ford. Can you tell our listeners, you know, how do you get tickets? What's the best thing to do with regard to ticketing?
1: Check our website, thehenryford.org. Everything you need is on there. If you want to come by, there's obviously ticketing offices in various places throughout the campus. So just start your visit online. That's what I would suggest.
2: Can you become a member, you know, a member of the Village and the Henry Ford, where you have
1: absolutely.
2: Kind of like a pass, and, right?
1: Yeah, absolutely. And membership has a lot of options and opportunities with it. There are various different kinds of memberships. You can also learn about that online. But basically, a membership gets you into the Village and the museum for free all year long, as many times as you want. So it is really a great deal.
2: Patricia Moradian, President and Chief Executive Officer of the Henry Ford, thank you for your time today. You really have a really cool job being the caretaker of this amazing historical place.
1: I wouldn't argue with that at all, and I am very, very, very fortunate to be in this position, but I will say we have an incredible staff that makes this place go every single day.
2: Aww. Well, thank you for your time today. It was really nice to talk to you.
1: Oh, so good to talk to you, Ann. Thank you so much.
2: And I'm Ann Thomas. Thanks for listening to Opportunity Detroit. Enjoy the rest of your day.
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9: The U.S. and Iran both carrying out more strikes. I'm Ann Carrick, Fox News. From the White House, Fox's Alex Hogan with the latest.
10: So new escalation with the U.S. continuing to carry out strikes in Iran today. Amid this renewed escalation, we've seen Iran carry out strikes of its own this weekend. And just yesterday, the U.S. military announced the tragic deaths of two U.S. service members. They say that one service member is still missing and that four others were transported to Jordanian hospitals after an Iranian missile and drone attack on a base in Jordan on Friday. President Trump reportedly telling News Nation, quote, "We hate to see it happen. It's in service to our country." And Secretary of War Pete Hegseth reacted, writing, "Godspeed, heroes. Their sacrifice only stiffens our resolve."
9: 16 U.S. service members have been killed since the U.S. began striking Iran. Argentina and Spain are facing off today to determine who will be this year's World Cup champion. Fox's Brian Yenes has a preview from outside the New York, New Jersey stadium where the final will be played.
11: Argentina looks to become the first team in 64 years to win back-to-back World Cups. And in just a few hours, the world's greatest soccer player, 39-year-old Lionel Messi, will face off against Spain's 19-year-old prodigy, Lamine Yamal. And for the first time ever, the World Cup champions will receive exclusive custom-made championship rings alongside that trophy. They are reportedly handcrafted 18-karat gold rings featuring 89 diamonds and 36 sapphires. There are exactly 2,026 rings made, 30 for the champions, and the rest will be available for fans to purchase.
9: Today marks the first World Cup final between the reigning champions of Europe and South America. Spain won Euro 2024, while Argentina captured the 2024 Copa America. The World Cup match is at 3 p.m. Eastern on Fox. Pre-game coverage, it's been underway. 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
12: Dealing with some big delays if you're in the downtown area at this time. That's due to a disabled vehicle on eastbound I-94 right at the 75 interchange. Problem with that is there's no shoulder. And so it's kind of stuck in the left lane and you're just squeaking by on the right if you're headed out and about. Definitely an area you want to avoid altogether. And if you're stuck there, just use caution and allow yourself some extra time. Aaron, VWJR traffic and weather first.
13: Sunny skies, areas of smoke, air quality alert. We hit the low 80s. Tonight, mostly clear and 62. Monday, mostly sunny and 84. Showers Monday night. We could hear some rumbles of thunder. Showers Tuesday, maybe some thunder. From the Weather Channel, I'm Jaffino on 760 WJR, where Michigan comes to talk.
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16: 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And with that, Brett, I'm looking forward to our conversation today. Consumer confidence is slipping. And when confidence drops, fear usually follows. So when you think about somebody who's living off of their nest egg for retirement instead of a paycheck, what kind of risk does that create?
17: Well, it certainly creates risk, but it also, Jen, like to your point, it can create a lot of stress. You know, it's one thing to feel uncertain about, you know, the state of affairs in the world at this time, or maybe in turn, the state of affairs as it relates to the markets and in turn, your portfolio. You know, it's one thing to feel that way during your working years when the only real impact financially to you, of course, unless your employment's impacted by events, the only real impact to you is potentially watching your 401k balance fall, right? Or your brokerage account balances fall. But for the most part, if you're still a ways away from retirement, that's a temporary inconvenience, historically speaking, right? It's not fun to see our account balances fall. But if you're still working, you're not yet at a point in life when you, quote, need that money yet. So therefore, you have time to let the markets do their thing and sort themselves out. And historically speaking, eventually come back and keep growing again. But when you put yourself in the shoes of a retiree or somebody who's preparing to retire very soon, and they're at that point in life when they don't have the paycheck coming in every other week anymore from employment, and that nest egg that they're watching drop in the markets or feeling unnerving about, you know, those are the dollars that, number one, need to last their whole lifetime. And number two, not only are they potentially nervous about watching those account balances drop, they're also simultaneously taking money out of those accounts for things like groceries and gas and more gas as of late and all the things that come with needing to live in retirement. So, you know, I think everybody feels unnerving and nervous and stressed about, you know, times like these, if you will. But it's those that are in or nearing retirement, I think, that really deserve more compassion than the rest of us, because this money that they have, it's all they have. They're ideally not going back to work again. So I think those are the families that primarily we should try to help today, to talk to, because I know that the consumer sentiment is dropping out there for a lot of you. And in turn, that can breed anxiety. And in retirement, who wants that?
16: Right. No, nobody wants that. And that's the thing, Brett. Also, we can't put things like this on the calendar when we might see gas prices go up, or we might see volatility in the markets, or whatever's going to happen with inflation. Those are the types of things that we really can't predict. Talk a little bit about how do we build a plan that can work around some of those big, I guess, wild cards, financial wild cards in the future.
17: You're right. And boy, do I wish we could put them on the calendar. I mean, nice. It would make my life a whole lot easier as a retirement planner to know when these things are coming. But, you know, I think the word plan continuously comes up on our show, and it has for, you know, the countless number of years you and I have been doing this together. But it really does come down to planning. I think if we all recognize that the current events that we're all living through and watching through the news and the headlines and seeing what's going on abroad, it's just another example of many that we've all been experiencing nearly year in and year out in some capacity. And so I think that it would be quite short-sighted to assume that this is the last thing. Once we get through this, it's smooth sailing for the next decade. Because historically speaking, it seems like, man, there's always something that we as individuals are having to navigate from a stressful or potentially a financial challenging position. And so in retirement, instead of putting yourselves in a position by being unprepared for the next event and the one after that and the one after that, I truly believe, having done this for the better part now of two full decades and working with retirees and pre-retirees here all across Michigan, I truly believe that when you take the time to establish a comprehensive retirement plan, one that can prepare in advance for how to handle things like massively spiking gas prices, or, you know, interest rates skyrocketing or falling, and inflation and stock market volatility and tax changes that we continue to see year in year, when these things are planned out in advance and you have a retirement portfolio and strategy that's built to handle the unknowns or the what ifs, I would imagine it provides a lot smoother of a ride in retirement than always wondering, am I okay? Am I not? Do I need to make changes? Do I not? And I truly believe that taking the time now to take an inventory as to where your current plan or potentially lack thereof sits prior to who knows what down the road could be a big deal in getting you from where you are today, if you're feeling a little nervous, into a better position mentally to feel like, hey, you know what? At least I know I'm prepared to navigate whatever might come next. And that's really why we've created our retirement portfolio stress test analysis. It's an opportunity for all of you out there in retirement, nearing retirement, to get a second set of eyes on where you currently sit. There's no requirement to be a client of ours. You don't have to hire us. Many of you will, some of you won't. That's okay. It's an opportunity for us to shed light and pull back the curtain on where things currently sit for you. And do we see from our chairs as retirement planners, do we see any vulnerabilities or blind spots in what you're currently doing or not doing? And if so, we can walk you through some ideas or personalized strategies to potentially fix that. If that sounds appetizing to you, if you would like a second set of eyes, give us a call. If you're one of the next 20 callers on the show today, and all you have to do is pick up the phone, call us, leave a message. As soon as we're back in the office, we'll give you a call and schedule your complimentary, that's totally free, no cost, no strings attached, retirement portfolio stress test. Take advantage of that right now. The number today is 800-641-3361. You can text me the word retire to that same number, 800-641-3361.
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16: Thanks for joining us today on Inside Retirement Motor City Edition. I'm Jen Rizak here today with Brett Brzezinski. He is president of Brzezinski Group Retirement Solutions. He's also the author of the book, Cheers to the Best Years, Your Guide to a Confident Retirement. Today, talking about the growing pressure that retirees are facing. And one of the biggest villains, it seems, when it comes to your finances is inflation. It eats away at your purchasing power. It stretches your income. It makes it harder for your savings to do their job. So we want to talk a little bit about what rising costs could mean for your retirement and why ignoring them could be expensive. Because, Brett, when it comes to a risk like inflation, we don't want to take the ostrich approach where we just put our head in the sand and hope it goes away.
17: No, my kids do that for everything else I see these days.
16: There you go.
17: They pretend they can't hear me right, or see me. I think inflation is truly... Sometimes I call it the silent killer of retirement plans, because I think one mistake that a lot of do-it-yourselfers make when they're trying to kind of come up with a retirement plan on their own, at least in my experiences, is they really underweight the importance of planning for inflation throughout the course of their retirement. I've met more families that I could count in my career who will come in and explain their strategy for retirement and say, well, I've saved, I'll just pick a very hypothetical example. They say, well, you know, I've saved $1 million and goodness, I don't think I'm going to live more than 20 years in retirement. And, you know, I'm going to average, you know, a 7% return on my money. And when I divide that up, I can spend X amount of dollars per year and die with a dollar. And I say, well, that's great and all, but where's the inflation factor here? And they're like, well, I didn't think about that. And the reason why I call it the silent killer, it's kind of like you don't see it, you don't hear it, you don't taste it, you don't smell it. Until it's too late, you know, and the only time we realize inflation exists is when we look back a year, two, 10 and say, man, do you remember when we used to only pay a dollar for gas per gallon or, you know, when eggs were X number of cents and now they're Y and everything around us is continuing to get more and more expensive. And remember, when you retire, and hopefully you believe in my approach that you only get one retirement, you need to get it right. The money that you've saved, that you worked blood, sweat, and tears to accumulate, that money needs to last as long as you do. And so failing to create a strategy that allows your lifestyle to remain constant despite the cost of goods and services rising could be a huge mistake if it goes overlooked. And that's why we spend so much time that we do with our clients, not just helping them with how to invest their money for retirement, but even more so, how to build a well laid out game plan, a roadmap as to how they're going to structure income in retirement. Which accounts do we take from in which order and why? How do we create a paycheck that we can live off of in retirement from our life savings while still giving ourselves a little bit more each and every year, knowing that inflation is going to continue to be around? But Jen, I would say it's not just the cost of goods and services. It's also the fear of interest rates impacting our nest eggs or our plans in retirement as a result of inflation. Mm-hmm. Look no further than just a few years back when interest rates skyrocketed in our country for the first time in decades in response to massive inflation that we were experiencing as a nation. So we saw these interest rates skyrocket. And on one hand, that helped a lot of us out in areas like making more money, making more interest on our money at the banks. CDs were paying way more than they used to. Unfortunately, those that were still borrowing money, like needed a mortgage or a loan, those got really, really expensive. Yep. But remember, when interest rates rise in response to rising inflation, bond funds typically fall in value, right? They have what's called an inverse relationship. And why does that matter to a retiree? Well, most retirees, unless you're uber rich and wealthy, typically can't afford at that stage in life to be very risky or highly aggressive with their investments any longer, because the risk of substantial losses in their portfolio during retirement could be detrimental to them avoiding running out of money someday. So for the most part, and I'm using generalities here, but typically majority of retirees will tend to want to get a little safer, a little more conservative, that's the better word, with their overall portfolio, knowing that it's not about how much they make anymore, at least it shouldn't be. It's about hanging on to the money that they've worked so hard to save and making sure that it lasts their entire lifetime. Well, a common technique that many of you will likely use to get your portfolio less aggressive or more conservative is owning less stocks and more bond funds. And so just a few years ago, many of you might have experienced not only for the first time in your life did you see your stocks dropping in value, but for the first time you watched your bond funds simultaneously drop in value. Some of you lost over 10% on the more conservative portion of your nest egg. And that's all a reflection of being exposed to the impacts of interest rates. These are things that in retirement we need to be aware of. And we need to have a game plan, not just for the stock market rapidly going up or down due to, you know, global events or domestic events, but we also need to think a step further and understand, do we have a plan in place to protect us in the event that interest rates rapidly spike again? And in turn, as a result of interest, inflation, and are we overly exposed to bond funds? These are the things that, again, while we're working and we're not necessarily that close to retirement, it's not that important, at least not nearly as important as this type of thinking is for a retiree. And so when families come in to see us and they want that second opinion on their current plan or their investment portfolio that they're, that they have with their broker, or that they have on their own in their 401k, you know, a lot of times I'll ask them, what is your plan or what is your financial professional's plan for making sure that you're not taking on too much risk in retirement? And most often I'm met with the response of, well, I told them I wanted to be moderate or conservative or somewhere in there. And when we pull back the curtain and we run that portfolio stress test analysis that I mentioned earlier on the show, what it is we see is they and or their financial professional are leaning so heavily on bond funds to be their reduction of risk tool that it still leaves them more exposed to these external threats that I just mentioned, like interest rates and inflation risk. These are the things that in retirement, we just have to be a few steps ahead of. And that's where my team and I at Brzezinski Group Retirement Solutions potentially could be of help to those of you in or nearing retirement. I'll put the offer out there one more time like I did earlier. If you would like a second set of eyes, a second opinion, no strings attached on your current portfolio, and if you would like to learn the true types of risks or lack thereof that you're currently taking on under a variety of scenarios, give us a call. If you're one of the next 20 callers on our show, we'll do that portfolio stress test for you completely free, no risk, no pressure, and certainly no obligation. That number today is 800-641-3361. You can also text me the word retire to that same number, 800-641-3361.
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3: I'm Ann Thomas. Congratulations to the 2026 Women Who Lead class. Denise Brooks Williams, Henry Ford Health Chief Operating Officer, says the hospital's Future of Health project in Detroit will be transformational.
4: We have the Motown Museum, right, which is expanding right in front of us. So kind of a fully transformed corridor that's going to help the residents in that area.
3: Special thanks to University of Michigan Health, Von Voigtlander Women's Hospital for supporting Women Who Lead.
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16: Thanks for joining us today on Inside Retirement Motor City Edition with Brett Brzezinski. Jen Rizak here alongside Brett. He is the president of Brzezinski Group Retirement Solutions. They've been helping people throughout the Metro Detroit area with retirements since 1988. And right now, one of the biggest threats to retirement is things like market volatility, because you think about sharp swings, they can do real damage when you do not have time to recover. And for people close to retirement, a bad stretch in the market, it's not just stressful, it could actually change what retirement looks like if you don't have your investment strategy the positioned the right way. So right now I want to talk a little bit about how to respond when volatility becomes the enemy. And certainly, Brett, this is one of those areas I'm thinking over the last few decades since your dad started this company back in the 80s. There have been all sorts of market conditions. Sometimes we see a bull run, but sometimes we see it get pretty rough. So how do we structure a retirement portfolio to withstand different market conditions?
17: It's a great question. And I'll have a little fun here with our listening audience today. So let's do a quick example personalized to each and every one of you. Take a moment and add up in your head, just approximate round number, how much money you've saved for your retirement. Now, of that total, the next question I have for you is, how much of what you've saved can you afford to lose and still accomplish all of the goals and objectives you have for your hard-earned retirement years? Now, many of you might have immediately thought to yourself, well, zero. I don't want to lose any money. Well, that's not really what I'm asking. I'm not asking you how much do you want to lose. None of us want to lose money. But more so, how much can you afford to lose and still be okay? If you don't know that answer, that should be a light bulb moment for you that at a minimum, you need to find it. Mm-hmm. You need to know how much money you can afford to lose and still do everything it is you plan to do throughout the course of your retirement years. And you say, well, how do I know that? Well, planning, right? Sitting down with a retirement focused advisor, somebody who can help you map out, you know, the lifestyle that you're looking for, what that would cost, how much from your portfolio you could reasonably take out without running the risk excessively that you might run out of money someday. And let's just say, for example, that after my team and I show you that you could afford to lose, let's say 15%. Let's say you could afford to lose 15% of your current retirement nest egg in the market and you'll be just fine. You can still do everything it is you want to do. That's step one. Step two is that portfolio stress test analysis I talked about earlier a couple times on the show. One thing that that portfolio stress test analysis will reveal for us is, based on the investments you currently have scattered across, whether it's your 401k, your 403b, your IRA, your Roth, your brokerage account, doesn't matter. We want to identify, based on your current investments, how much are you potentially capable of losing during the next severe market downturn? That data, believe it or not, it exists to a high degree of probability or accuracy. So let's go through an example here. Step one, how much can you afford to lose? In my example here, I picked a random number, 15%. Step two, how much is your current portfolio capable of losing during the next major market downturn, whenever that may be? Let's say that our portfolio stress test reveals that your portfolio is capable of losing 34% of its value during the next major market downturn. What we've just identified in this very high level example for someone like yourself is your investments are taking on far too much risk, excessive amounts of risk relative to the amount of risk you need to be taking to do what it is you want to do. You know, it's like my good friend Warren Buffett says, I wish I knew Warren Buffett, but like my good friend Warren says, and I'll paraphrase, why would you ever risk losing something you already have to simply try to acquire something you don't need? Mm. Let that sink in for a second. Why would you risk losing something you already have to acquire something you don't need? So often, Jen, families will come in and visit with us here at Brzezinski Group Retirement Solutions looking for some feedback, to get some questions answered. They want a second set of eyes on what they're doing or not doing as they approach and enter retirement, only to learn that oftentimes, more times than not, that's for sure, their investments are not aligned with their plans, their goals, or their desires. And the sad part of it is, unless you go through a portfolio stress test analysis, the only way to find out if your investments are taking on more risk than they should is what has to happen. Well, the stock market needs to substantially fall for you to see it and right. experience it, right? Because when the markets are doing great, it's like that old adage, right? I mean, rising tides lift all boats, right? But when the water goes back out, the joke is, right? You find out who was swimming naked out there. And that's the fear that I have day in and day out for the retiree here in Michigan is it's not about how much money can you make when the markets go up. That's great and all, but how much are you going to lose if and when they eventually substantially fall again? Again, if you're 10 or more years away from retirement, ride the waves, man. Let them go up and down. There's a lot of opportunity there for the accumulator. But for those of you that are in or nearing retirement, you're in the preservation and income stage of life. Do you still need your money to grow? Absolutely. We talked about how inflation is a very real risk and threat to retirees, but not at the cost of taking on so much risk unnecessarily that that next black swan event that rolls through our country or our stock market completely flips your retirement lifestyle upside down. I'm yet to meet a client out of the many that we work with who has ever said, Brett, I'm okay cutting my retirement lifestyle in half if the stock market crashes because I want to be ultra aggressive even though I'm retired with my investments. No one's ever said that to me. It doesn't make any sense. But yet, unknowingly, so many of us out there are doing that because we don't understand the true risks of the investments that we hold. I don't want that to happen to anybody. So if you would like to learn, number one, how much money you could afford to lose and still accomplish your goals, followed by how much money your current portfolio is capable of losing, and if those numbers are out of whack, how to make adjustments to get them where they need to be, give us a call. 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
16: Thanks for joining us today on Inside Retirement Motor City Edition with Brett Brzezinski. I am Jen Rizak here today with Brett. He is president of Brzezinski Group Retirement Solutions. He is also the author of the book, Cheers to the Best Years, Your Guide to a Confident Retirement. And, you know, market volatility seems like it always gets the headlines. But things like taxes could be doing just as much damage behind the scenes. If you have serious money saved for retirement, how and when you take income could make a major difference in how much you keep. So now let's talk a little bit about, Brett, why are taxes one of the most overlooked threats to retirement? It seems so obvious when we say it, and yet this is one of those areas where people sometimes get it wrong, and that can be costly.
17: Well, you know, I think a lot of us have been, you know, inundated with learning the hard way personally or watching that of a parent or grandparent go through it. But we're all very much aware of, you know, the large expense that retirees are facing and will continue to face when it comes to healthcare costs, sure. right? That's nothing new. And I think that gets a lot of our, you know, attention in terms of being on top of that risk or that threat in retirement, because it's such a big expense that needs to be planned for. But I would argue, at least for the majority of Metro Detroiters, based on our experiences and working with so many of you, that it's probably going to be taxes that'll be your biggest expense in retirement, in my opinion, even more so than healthcare. And the reason I say that is earlier on the show, if you were with us, I challenged you to quickly add up, you know, how much money have you saved for your retirement, mm-hmm. right? I said, come up with that number in your head. How much have you saved? Well, if I was to ask you that question again, but this time I said, well, how much have you saved? And now how much of that total that you've accumulated, how much of it sits in some type of retirement account that you are yet to pay any income taxes on? So that would be money that's in your 401k, your 403b, if you have a lump sum pension, traditional IRA, all of those pre-tax, tax-deferred retirement accounts. You know, here at Brzezinski Group Retirement Solutions, we make it very clear who we are and who we aren't. We built our business and continue to run it in such a manner where we are here to serve the needs of retirees and pre-retirees in Metro Detroit. That is really who it is that we're here to serve. And so based on working with countless families all across Michigan now for several decades who fit that category, I can speak on the sum of those families and tell you, odds are the majority of what you've saved probably is yet to have been taxed. Now, there's obviously going to be exceptions to that out there, but many of you have used these pre-tax, tax-deferred retirement accounts to save your retirement nest eggs in. And there was a lot of good reasons for doing that. But the reality is that in order for you to actually spend that money on going golfing or on taking trips in retirement or simply going out to a nice dinner or filling up your gas tank, in order for you to live off of that hard-earned money in retirement, every time you take money out of an account to go buy something, you have to pay tax. And unfortunately, it's not like a fixed tax rate where we can plan for it today and say, well, everybody's going to pay 15%. It doesn't work like that. Every single one of you has your own unique tax rate relative to the tax bracket you're in each and every year throughout retirement. And so, unfortunately, I see a lot of families who are do-it-yourselfers, meaning they don't work with a financial professional. They've never needed one, and they think that they can navigate retirement on their own, just like they did the accumulation years, and they fail to plan for just how big of a bite of their nest egg the IRS is going to get their hands on. And when they start to learn the harsh realities of just how much in tax they're likely on the hook for in retirement, it really slows down a lot of the joy and excitement that I've seen retirees enter retirement with in terms of what they thought they were going to be able to live on and what they were going to be able to buy and do when they realize the harsh realities that at the end of the day, you only have a fraction of what it is you think you have in terms of spendable money. Now, that's the bad news. The good news is that with retirement tax planning strategies being built in holistically into your retirement plan, side by side, your investment strategy and your income strategy, you do have a good bit of control in determining just how big your tax bill will or won't be throughout the course of your retirement. Now, many of you probably work with accountants or CPAs, people who file your tax return for you every spring. And I would hope, unfortunately, that many of them are doing more than just finding a couple deductions for you here or there. But my experiences are that a lot of tax professionals out there are great at helping you record last year's history through the form of a tax return. I don't think there's enough of them out there, in my experiences, that are doing proactive tax planning for their clients throughout the course of the year. And that's really where we see the majority of these tax savings, true dollars that you can live on and spend in retirement, come to fruition. It requires ongoing strategy throughout the course of the year. It's one of the reasons that many years ago, I developed our roadmap for retirement plan for our clients. It's a comprehensive, holistic plan that addresses not just the investment side of retirement or the income strategy side, but also a tax reduction game plan coupled with healthcare and legacy planning. It really all ties together holistically. Here's what I'll tell you. At this moment in time, tax rates in our country are historically low. You may not think it. You may not think it feels like it. A lot of times I don't either, trust me. But at the end of the day, historically speaking, taxes in this country, kind of like they're on sale. But when you turn the corner and see what might be coming years down the road in our country, look no further than the $40 trillion in debt that our country is quickly approaching. That is a major, major problem. And almost any economist that I read or study will tell you the way to solve that problem, unfortunately, is probably raising these taxes, which again are historically low, to higher numbers. Well, imagine retiring in a low tax bracket environment, thinking everything's great, only to get a few years in and see your tax rates, I don't know, double? 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Don't let that happen to you. 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For your complimentary retirement tax savings analysis, simply be one of the next 20 callers. 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You can also text me at that same number, the word tax. 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
6: Coming this month, Mark Snethkamp celebrates 100 years, and in July, another centennial, the National Cherry Festival in Traverse City, plus an America 250 Michigan-made salute to the Port Huron to Mackinac race. There's more coming all summer long. Don't miss a moment of it. America 250, Michigan made. Only from the great voice of the Great Lakes, 760 WJR.
16: Thanks for joining us today on Inside Retirement Motor City Edition. I am Jen Rizak here today with Brett Brzezinski. Brett is president of Brzezinski Group Retirement Solutions. They've been helping people throughout the Metro Detroit area with retirements since 1988. And today, as we talk about inflation and volatility, taxes, and all of that uncertainty that can put real pressure on your retirement, for a lot of people, the biggest danger might be not realizing that your plan has weak spots until it's too late. So Brett, talk about some of the warning signs that our retirement plan might not be as prepared as we think.
17: Well, I would say a warning sign, and this doesn't mean that you're doing it wrong, just to be clear, but more of a, hey, maybe I should probably just double check that I'm in the right spot. Number one would be not understanding the true current amount of investment risk and reward your investments hold. Talked about it several times on the show. There are tools and techniques available out there in the marketplace. At least we use them day in and day out here, that help clients and families all across Metro Detroit see with their own eyes, in layman's language, how much risk and reward does your current investment portfolio take on? And is that level of risk appropriate and suitable for where you're at this moment in time and the goals in which you have in front of you? If you're not sure if you're taking on too much risk, if you're not taking on enough aggressiveness and anywhere in between, give us a call and we'll certainly help you with that. That'd be one thing. Another thing is, you're either retired and doing it already, or you're about to retire and you don't know how to do it. And that would be a well laid out game plan as to where your retirement income is going to come from year in and year out. And simply identifying the account itself is not enough. there is a very real threat to retirees. It's called sequence of returns risk, and I won't get all nerdy and bore you with the true details of that, but sequence of returns risk in layman's language is the very real risk of withdrawing money from your portfolio to live on consistently month in and month out in retirement, and taking it from investments that might be losing value in the market while you're withdrawing from those positions. So we all know that the worst time to sell an investment is when it's losing value, right? Because when you sell it, when it's down, you permanently lock in those losses. And in turn, you then remove the ability for that investment to ever regain its value when the markets turn back around. We all know that. But in retirement, you may not have the luxury of not touching your money because you need to eat. You need to pay your bills still. And that money is, in turn, for many of you, your retirement paycheck. Well, if you don't have a plan in place to avoid having to sell investments when they're down just to be able to pay your bills, that would be a red flag. There are techniques and approaches we can take within building a retirement portfolio to circumvent sequence of returns risk. I think it's the number one reason that retirees run out of money in their retirement is because they failed to realize how important having a game plan for still generating income despite markets being down is. Another mistake would be that you're not doing any tax planning right now, especially the last handful of years while these taxes have been on sale. And they're on sale at least until the next administration comes in and decides they're not. But for now, they are. And in our experiences, there are tremendous tax savings opportunities out there for many of you. It just requires some education and some know-how in terms of how to deploy those strategies into your overall plan for retirement. And on that word, I'll piggyback off the word plan. If I asked you, tell me about your retirement plan, and you say, well, I'm going to just, you know, keep doing what I've always done while I was working. It, after all, I made a lot of good investment decisions, and I'm going to spend my 401k first, or I'm going to spend it last, and or I'm going to live off my money in the bank, and then I'm going to, that's not really a plan. Right. You're hoping that things go your way. My two cents is I probably wouldn't take that approach because we only get one retirement and we have to get it right. So, Jen, these are some of the things that come to mind to me in terms of how do I know? What signs am I looking for? I would much rather people look for signs of, hey, I'm not doing that, or my financial professional, I don't think they're doing that, instead of, hey, I just learned the hard way that I wasn't doing that because I just learned how big of a mistake I already made. So let's get ahead of these things, or at least see if there is a problem or not before you experience one firsthand.
16: Gosh, and there's, it's just so overwhelming, Brett, as you go through all the different risks and all the different potential weak spots. Talk a little bit about if someone says, hey, as you were describing what I was thinking about doing for retirement, I have a 401k, I felt like I had a plan. Now it sounds like what you're telling me, Brett, is that's not really having a plan. What's the next step? How do we start putting together what would truly make up a true retirement plan or an actual retirement plan?
17: Well, remember, some of you do have plans. You see, we all need a plan, and many of you have them, during the accumulation years of life, meaning how do I get myself to the mountaintop that is retirement? Picking good investments, paying down your debts, saving as much as you can. That is, in itself, a plan. However, the type of plan you need to then get down that mountain, the retirement years, making your money last, avoiding taking on too much risk, not being a victim to sequence or returns risk, not giving away way too much of your money to Uncle Sam and unnecessary taxes, being less vulnerable to inflation or interest rate risk. These are all of the things that retirements require from a planning perspective. And a lot of times, those things aren't required during the accumulation years. You know, I've got a lot of good friends in the financial industry, and many of them are extremely successful, what I refer to as accumulation specialists, right? They're great at working with younger accumulators, build their nest egg over years and decades by helping them grow their money in the markets, perhaps better than the client would have done on their own. However, as the client starts to approach the retirement years, and definitely once they enter the retirement years, still just taking on the accumulation mindset for people entering retirement, that's a big misstep for many. You know, my friends, at least the ones I'm speaking of, you know, they don't really do a lot of tax planning or income planning or healthcare planning. 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
10: I'm Ann Thomas. Congratulations to the 2026 Women Who Lead class. Denise Brooks Williams, Henry Ford Health Chief Operating Officer, says the hospital's Future of Health project in Detroit will be transformational.
4: We have the Motown Museum, right, which is expanding right in front of us. So kind of a fully transformed corridor that's going to help the residents in that area.
10: Special thanks to University of Michigan Health and Voigtlander Women's Hospital for supporting Women Who Lead.
16: Thanks for joining us today on Inside Retirement Motor City Edition with Brett Brzezinski. Jen Rizak here alongside Brett. He is president of Brzezinski Group Retirement Solutions, and he is the author of the book Cheers to the Best Years, Your Guide to a Confident Retirement. And as we've touched on all these different pressure points today, Brett, for someone who now realizes that inflation and volatility and taxes could be putting more pressure on their plan than they realized, what should they do now before waiting ends up becoming a costly mistake?
17: Well, again, I, you know, sometimes when we get going on these shows and we're talking about current events and mistakes retirees make, you know, it's easy to get caught up in this doom and gloom mentality about, you know, retirement. And that's not really what, you know, my goal is as, you know, somebody who coaches families through day in and day out on how to retire well. And so retirement, your retirement years are supposed to be the best years of your life. And I truly believe that my calling in this world is to help as many of you out there achieve that reality as I possibly can. And having had the privilege of working with thousands of families over my career and seeing ultra successful ways to do it, and I've seen plenty of mistakes made along the way, you know, the good news is that you don't have to go at it on your own. I know that so many of you out there feel that retirement is kind of like jumping off a cliff, you know, into the abyss with your eyes closed, hoping that your parachute's going to open because you've never retired before. And it's daunting. It's scary to believe in your heart of hearts that you did enough, you saved enough, you made enough good decisions to walk into your employer one day and say, hey, 2 weeks from now, I'm done. And so many families, I think, because they're afraid to do it, and more so, I think that fear stems from not seeing it and believing it through a plan that they can hold and touch. They end up working a lot longer than they actually needed to because they just were afraid. And, you know, I think that there's nothing wrong with continuing to work because it's what you want to do what you choose to do. But I do think it's not right that any of you out there would continue to work any longer than you, quote, need to or choose to. And there's a difference there. And so, you know, getting the privilege of meeting countless families month in and month out who come and visit us here at Brzezinski Group Retirement Solutions and getting the opportunity to give them the comfort that, hey, we did our analysis for you. Here's what it says. It says, not only do you have enough money to retire, you could have retired 2 years ago. Mm-hmm. And that's a good feeling for a lot of people just to know that with a proper plan in place, they can do this thing. They don't have to continue to, you know, get up early in the morning and drive to work and sit in traffic, unless, of course, you want to. But I think that at that point, the goal is to just simply make going to work optional. Just make it optional. Or occasionally helping families who are prepared to retire next month realize that doing so might be a big mistake because the analysis says they need two more years, or we've got to dial that expense goal down a little bit if we're going to do it in a few months. Helping families see retirement from 360 degrees, I think that's really where so many families get attracted to partnering with our firm. It's not that we've got, you know, some unique investment strategy that nobody has, or, you know, that we have this magic potion that we can it's simply about we take the time to get to know our clients, what's important to them, and then we use our lengthy track record and experiences of doing this.

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1: Major trouble. We've got a major debt that the country we live in is sitting on and on and on. And on top of all that, due to medical advancements, we as individuals are living a lot longer than our parents and grandparents did, which means what? That despite all of those things working against us, our money needs to last even longer than perhaps our parents or grandparents had to plan for. So in my opinion, I'm not sure there's ever been a more challenging time than those currently, plus or minus a few years, who are planning to retire because there's so many headwinds working against us. And going at it on your own or going at it with the help of a financial professional who perhaps is not a retirement planner, but rather a broker or an accumulation specialist, I don't know that I would feel comfortable doing that if I were in your shoes. 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
4: I'm Ann Thomas. Congratulations to the 2026 Women Who Lead class. Denise Brooks Williams, Henry Ford Health Chief Operating Officer, says the hospital's Future of Health project in Detroit will be transformational.
5: We have the Motown Museum, yes, right, which is expanding right in front of us. So kind of a fully transformed corridor that's going to help the residents in that area.
4: Special thanks to University of Michigan Health and Voigtlander Women's Hospital for supporting Women Who Lead.
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6: Punishing Iran. I'm Carmen Roberts, Fox News. The U.S. military says that is the aim for the latest strikes on the regime after the IRGC's strikes on Jordan Friday killed two U.S. service members, with one still missing.
7: The whole thing is now enhanced because two U.S. service members were killed, one is missing, and four were wounded. These are the first casualties that the U.S. has taken since that Memorandum of Understanding, or ceasefire, was signed.
6: Fox's Mike Tobin in Tel Aviv.
7: President Trump, speaking to the New York Post, said those servicemen who sacrificed their lives did it because they don't want to see Iran get a nuclear weapon, and it shows you just how bad they, the Iranians, are.
6: Many Americans are now asking how long the war will last.
8: Secretary of Energy Chris Wright on ABC's This Week said an original estimate of a war lasting weeks has turned into months because Iran would not negotiate for peace. So there was a military pivot.
9: Now what we're doing is assuring that oil and gas and other products can flow through the Strait of Hormuz with or without Iranian cooperation.
8: Wright says that's being accomplished.
9: We're at a little under 14 million barrels a day from the Arabian Gulf region. That's two-thirds of pre-conflict traffic.
8: The resumption of airstrikes in Iran comes despite the House and Senate passing war powers resolutions in June to try and halt the war. Gernal Scott, Fox News.
6: New York City health officials announce a second person has died from a growing outbreak of Legionnaire's disease in Manhattan. Dr. Stephanie Widmer at St. John's Riverside Hospital tells Fox you cannot catch Legionnaire's from another person.
10: Legionnaire's disease comes from a bacteria. It's a bacterial pneumonia, and the bacteria likes to live in warm water. And it usually comes from not drinking water, but, you know, the water in large cooling towers.
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6: President Trump is attending today's World Cup final in New Jersey.
23: Capping off a World Cup that has set attendance and viewership records, President Trump will have a seat at the tournament's final in New Jersey between Argentina and Spain.
24: He came to me with this crazy idea. I said, are you crazy?
2: we're not a soccer country. It turned out we were a soccer country, and I think it's going to remain.
23: President Trump has forged a close relationship with FIFA President Gianni Infantino. The FIFA chief awarded the president a newly created FIFA Peace Prize at a World Cup event last year. The president has attended other high-profile sporting events since returning to office, including the Super Bowl and an NBA Finals game. Jared Halpern, Fox News.
15: The mayor of New York City is considering arrest of Israel's prime minister.
17: New York City Mayor Zoran Mamdani says his legal team is reviewing whether the city could arrest Israeli Prime Minister Benjamin Netanyahu if he visits for the UN General Assembly in September. Mamdani claims that Netanyahu should be charged by the International Criminal Court with war crimes. Israel rejects the allegations that the U.S. does not recognize the court's jurisdiction. Israeli officials say Netanyahu plans to attend the UN gathering despite Mamdani's comments.
15: Fox's Chanley Painter. Yesterday's widespread thunderstorms across the Northeast cleared out much of the Canadian wildfire smoke.
18: That wildfire smoke has settled closer to its original source back across the Midwest, just north of Minnesota, north of Wisconsin. That's going to be the area that has to deal with this the longest. For the rest of us, it's all about those winds blowing it in.
15: Fox weather meteorologist Adam Klotz reporting. Influencer brothers Andrew and Tristan Tate were arrested yesterday in Miami after UK prosecutors said they brought further rape and sex trafficking charges against them. I'm Carmen Roberts, and this is Fox News.
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24: Starting to see your usual I-75 traffic, your mainline congestion if you're traveling southbound. Starts south of Flint and runs past Pine Knob. So if you are in that traffic, just allow yourself some extra time. Other than that, if you're trying to make your way into downtown Detroit from Metro Airport and I-94, you're looking at about a 16-minute drive, no delays. I'm Aaron V, WJR, traffic and weather first.
25: Air quality alert today. We've got the smoke. We've got sunshine, low 80s. Tonight, mostly clear, low 62. Monday, mostly sunny and 84. Showers coming in Monday night. Could hear thunder. More showers Tuesday. Maybe some thunder. From the Weather Channel, I'm Jeff Eno on 760 WJR, where Michigan comes to talk.
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26: Welcome to a special Champions edition of School Talks. 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We'll chat with Richard Lanninga, the head coach at Calvary Schools of Holland. And rounding out the program, we'll chat with Kyle Slocum, head coach of the varsity wrestling team at Lowell High School. Stay right there. We have a lot to talk about and hear from some true champions. This is School Talks on 760 WJR.
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26: Joining us now on the program is Kristen Woodard from Walled Lake Northern High School, where she serves as varsity girls softball head coach and a teacher in the career and technical education program, teaching courses like financial literacy, marketing, and AP computer science principles. Welcome to the program, Kristen.
1: Well, thank you for having me.
26: So we spend a lot of time on School Talks talking about career tech, but today we're talking about your championship softball team as part of our show dedicated to champions today. And I think a really neat place to start would be likely having coached for a while. What stands out most to you about this particular group of players and what made them capable of winning a state championship?
1: Well, the umbrella that covers it all is just their mindset. I think it's something not we even just talked about this season, but previous seasons as well. We knew we had the capability and the players and the talent. It's just a matter of, you know, making it happen. So, all year long, my girls will do workouts and they play some winter ball together. And that was really our focus of the whole season. We just knew we could do it. Like I said, we had all the tools. Mm-hmm. So, it's just a matter of putting it together mm-hmm. and doing the things necessary. So I think the mindset was a huge part of that. And also just our buy-in that the girls just were willing to do what it took to, you know, make it happen. So whether that was, you know, practice on the field or working together as, a team, supporting each other.
26: And just for our listeners, how many games do you play during the normal season, not counting playoffs?
1: Well, you can play up to 38. So we're pretty close to that. I think I might have been short like a game, so 37 in the regular season or somewhere out there.
26: So I have to believe in that run of 38 games, there had to be some kind of defining moment or turning point where you thought maybe this team might be special enough to make it all the way. Any thoughts on when that may have happened for you during the season?
1: Yeah, when I was thinking back on that, I think there was a few games early on where we were not winning. We were down or tied. I know early on when we played South Lyon East, we tied in extra innings, and we won that game. And then we played also Lakeland, our rival, up the road, and we won in the bottom of the seventh. Then, so there's a few small games along the way, but I think the one that stood out the most was when we won the Michigan Challenge Tournament, and it's a huge, 38-team tournament, something like that. And we played Friday and we played Saturday, and we had to play three games on Sunday, and it was a grind. And it took literally everybody on the team that whole weekend to win, whether it was switching pitchers out or mm-hmm. Especially in the championship game, my number one pitcher couldn't throw anymore, so my number two stood up, and my number three pitcher that hardly has thrown all year through some innings. So, yeah, I think just winning that tournament and just the grind of it all really showed, the character of our team.
26: And that particular tournament, did that happen during the regular season before the playoffs?
1: Yes, yep. It's middle of May. Mm-hmm.
26: So that actually gives you a sort of a dress rehearsal for the playoffs, because I imagine the pressure on the team once you start winning in the playoffs increases substantially. And as the coach of a group of players, how do you help them deal with the increasing high stakes of every round in the playoffs?
1: We just really tried to talk to the girls about how, having pressure is a privilege. It means you're, doing something right, you're winning games, you have a lot of talent, and just to embrace it and enjoy the moment. But we did a lot of preparation and practice and try to mimic the situations that could occur where, you know, the girls would feel pressure, whether that's up to bat, you know, or in the field, being able to make a pitch or a play. I think that helped a lot. And then this year I did a lot more with just the mental training, that side of it. So that really helped our girls, you know, give them some tools to like relax and stay focused and not, you know, make the moment too big for themselves.
26: Sure. And I imagine a team like this, there's obviously captains or whatnot. Can you talk a bit about the leadership on the team and who really stepped up and how do you think their stepping up impacted the culture in the dugout and eventually making it all the way to the championship?
1: Yeah, I mean, we have two captains, McKenna Cresbaugh and then my senior, Lila Turmel. And, you know, they, throughout the season, make sure that we're on pace to like what we need to be doing at practice and games, and they're really great leaders at practice. You know, they'll start warming up and they don't wait around for coaches to, you know, get them going, and then just saying the things that we needed to say throughout the season. But really, my senior, I only have one this year, and that was my pitcher, and Lila, she really put us on her back and you know, carried us through, especially, you know, through the postseason when you know, maybe even things didn't go our way. She just really dug deep and, you know, sure, did a great job for us on the mound. But I think setting expectations for how the season we wanted to, you know, for how we wanted it to go, early on, and then just reinforcing those throughout the season, especially through my captains and through Lila, you know, really helped keep the girls focused on, you know, what we wanted to achieve.
26: Sure. You mentioned her as a pitcher. I'm curious, how often is a high school player allowed to pitch, or in terms of a rotation like you see with the Detroit Tigers, how often do they pitch in the mix of games or days of the week?
1: Well, for girls softball, there aren't any limitations. So you could ride one pitcher. That's one of our benefits. You could really ride one pitcher, especially when you're just playing some single games, you know, in the semis and the finals. And that's typically a lot of times what teams do. But, yeah, we don't have any limitations at all.
26: I'll tell you one thing, being a fan of baseball and playing it my whole life, I was always amazed at the speed at which softball, the speed at which they pitch the softball and how much shorter the distance is and the reaction time needed compared to, you know, 60 feet in baseball. It is, you have to have some really good reflexes given it's shorter and extremely fast. So one final thought. Before the championship this year, how far had you taken this team in the playoffs?
1: This particular team or in my...
26: In your high school career, how far had you gotten previously?
1: Well, that was just to the quarterfinals. So three times before we've been to the quarterfinals and we've lost three times. So that was the first time.
26: So really, I think a neat question is, what does this championship mean for Walled Lake Northern as a school and really the community at large?
1: Well, it's a really big deal because it's the first championship in the school history for any team. Mm-hmm. So we're really excited about that and excited to be the first, you know, team to be able to bring a state championship to Walled Lake Northern. And then just for the community overall, it was just really exciting. I had so many people reach out, and parents and former players and their parents reach out. I think they're just a big sense of pride and happiness for, you know, our program. And, you know, it's kind of been knocking on the door for a few years now. So sure, it's really exciting, you know, to be able to make it happen for, you know, all the girls that played at Walled Lake Northern before, and all the parents and all the time and everything that admin have helped and, you know, put into this our softball program. So it was really exciting. My athletic director was retiring this year, so we got to send him out for the state championship. Yeah, he was really excited about that. So I'm glad to do that. But so yeah, it was a really big deal, and it was you know, really exciting.
26: You have much to be proud of, and I've always said that high school is a universal human experience for a lot of people. Most people know where they went to high school, their team name, and so on. And a group of girls like this who have this extra special, you know, championship 40 years from now, when they run into each other somewhere, this is going to be one of those ties that bind them together. So congratulations to you. Kristen Woodard, varsity girls softball head coach from Walled Lake Northern. Keep up the good work, and we'll be watching you next season. Thanks for joining us on School Talks.
1: All right. Thank you so much for having me.
26: Coming up after the break, we're going to put our tennis shoes on and jog all the way over to Holland, Michigan, and chat with Richard Lanninga, the head coach of the cross-country team at Calvary Schools of Holland. A whole lot more coming up. This is School Talks on 760 WJR.
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26: Joining us now on the program is Richard Lanninga, the head coach of the cross-country team at Calvary Schools out in Holland over on the west side of the state. Welcome to the program, Richard.
29: Hi, thank you for having me.
26: So I found your story through reading some of the athletic information available, and I was intrigued by your state championship that you won last year for cross country. And I think a great place to start would be your school. This is the first ever state championship. And as the head coach, what did this feel like for you and your athletes?
29: The whole experience was pretty surreal. I still remember the moment after all my athletes had passed by us, where we were by the finish line, and my wife and I stood there like staring at our phones, watching the live results tick through. When we jumped from second to first place at mile three, it was just the two of us, and we cheered, we hugged, we had some tears flowing, because it had been a long journey to that point. And although we don't make winning our sole priority, we still really want to win.
26: Sure.
29: So the race unfolded pretty close to what my coaches and I expected. After the first mile, we were actually in fifth place. We were thinking we'd be closer to third and fourth. But that created a little bit of a panic, but we kind of believed in our race plan. I believed in my runners. And then we got within 40 points of first place. We jumped into second place by mile two. And then I had a feeling we had a good, shot of winning. As soon as my wife and I found out we won, we ran over to the boys to let them know. I was lucky enough to, be the one to be able to tell them. Everyone had a great time celebrating. I had coaches from other teams come up to congratulate our team as well as runners from other teams. My phone was just filled with text messages from people congratulating us. Even people who don't have kids on the team were watching the live stream online, and that meant a lot to us.
26: Yeah, what a great story. And with only 41 students, I think, in the entire high school where your students attend, you may be the smallest school in Michigan to win a state title. And I'm curious, how does a program that size compete at that level?
29: At the end of the day, it really comes down to talent and the fact that everyone completely buys into our philosophy. We're incredibly blessed that our school administration gets behind our sports teams the way that they do. By nature, running sports perfectly mirror our school's culture. It's all about staying positive, having a growth mindset, and learning how to tackle hard things. So while some schools refer to their sports teams as extracurricular, we tend to tell people that our athletics program is like an extension of what we want to accomplish in the classroom. So when you combine that school support with the fact that the MHSAA does a really good job keeping the divisions fair based on school size, it creates the perfect environment for our kids to thrive. Plus, we purposely seek out races where we can compete against some of the best schools in the state, especially bigger Division I schools. It means we don't win as many invites, but I want the kids to line up at the state meet knowing they have run against some of the best competition out there so they feel prepared.
26: And you know, the MHSAA does a great job of maintaining parity, to your point. And I've known for my entire career how that always helps students feel like they have a chance. And your program exemplifies it. One thing I did find pretty impressive about your team is you're built around four pillars: faith, self, teammates, and competition. And as the coach of the team, how do you instill or promote these values in your day-to-day working with the students?
29: So everything we do in practice has a purpose. We only have so much time with the kids each day, so I really want to make sure we get the most out of every single minute that we get with them. A while back, I was listening to a podcast where a coach talked about having a program built around four core pillars, and he shared what those pillars were that were important to him and his team, and we ended up adapting and modifying them to fit our own team. We settled on the four pillars based on our relationships with different areas of our lives. In order of importance, these areas are like our faith, ourselves, our teammates, and our competition. So everything we do it with the four pillars in mind. And how can we improve ourselves and as a team in those four areas? For example, we circle up at least once a week and take a moment to share something we are grateful for. We do a run called the Captain Sunday Run, where they get a run in and then they eat ice cream at a local ice cream shop. We do one run where we drop kids off at different locations and then they run and finish at the beach. We do all those things in mind, with the four pillars in mind.
26: That's fantastic. And I understand you teach physical education at the school from the entire range, from junior kindergarten all the way through 12th grade. And I imagine that continuity, your ability to see all of them, shapes the athletes over time. And I'm curious what that experience has been like for you, knowing you've started with them real young, to the point where some of them are now state champions.
29: I think it's a big advantage for me, seeing these kids at a young age. We use those four pillars even in PE class. We have a lot of fun with running in elementary PE. Most of the games I teach involve it. We do warm-up drills every single class. We don't use it as a form of discipline. You know, like everybody has stories about how they were disciplined in PE and they had to run. We don't do that. I want them to have a positive view of running, because a lot of sports include it, basketball and soccer. To me, one of the biggest lessons the kids can learn in PE is how to have a healthy relationship with competition. We play games in PE where kids, where teams win and lose. And I purposely do that so kids can learn how to lose and win well. Those lessons can be pretty tough at first, but with enough repetition, they really start to figure it out.
26: And, you know, I was most impressed by this. You've been at the school about 10 years, arriving in 2016. And at the time you arrived, you only had like a handful of runners. And I think now you're state champions. And what were those early days like? And when did you realize that you could really build something special to the level of a championship team?
29: I don't know if having a championship team in mind ever came across my mind early on. But it was really all about spending time with the kids and trying to develop the kids. I'm not going to lie, those early days were very enjoyable, but they were also tough. We had fun, but with low numbers, we could only do so much activities. There were times I showed up to some meets and I only had like one kid running on that day. So I just believe that if we kept working at it and kept making it an activity that kids want to be a part of, that we'd develop a bigger program.
26: My research tells me too that you have a philosophy that emphasizes process over results. And I'm curious how you're able to help your student athletes maintain that mindset given just how results-driven our sports culture is.
29: Yeah, it's a daily effort for our whole team. When we sit down to set our goals at the start of the season, we focus entirely on things we can actually control, so like how much sleep we're getting, the miles we're putting in, and the food we're eating. From there, we set our performance targets, whether that's winning a meet, placing in a race, or hitting a specific goal time at a certain course. The way we look at it, the targets are a byproduct of our goals. So if we stick to our daily goals, those targets should naturally be within reach. That's why we put more weight on the goals than the targets themselves.
26: Richard Laniga, what a great story out there in Holland at Calvary Schools. Congratulations on your state championship. I want to thank you for joining us on School Talks, and I look forward to watching you in the future. Laying this groundwork really is something special for Holland and the greater community, and I want to thank you so much for joining us on School Talks.
29: Thank you for having me.
26: After a word from our sponsors, we'll be back to chat with Kyle Slocum, head coach of the Lowell High School varsity wrestling team. This is School Talks on 760 WJR.
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6: I'm Ann Thomas. Congratulations to the 2026 Women Who Lead class. Denise Brooks Williams, Henry Ford Health Chief Operating Officer, says the hospital's Future of Health project in Detroit will be transformational.
10: We have the Motown Museum, right, which is expanding right in front of us. So kind of a fully transformed corridor that's going to help the residents in that area.
6: Special thanks to University of Michigan Health and Voigtlander Women's Hospital for supporting Women Who Lead.
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6: I'm Ann Thomas. Congratulations to the 2026 Women Who Lead class. Julie Ishak, Michigan Medicine Chief Nurse and Operations Executive, agrees that nurses are special people.
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6: Special thanks to University of Michigan Health, Von Voigtlander Women's Hospital for supporting Women Who Lead.
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15: 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America 250, Michigan made. 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
26: Joining us now on the program from Lowell High School is wrestling head coach Kyle Slocum. Welcome to the program, Kyle.
23: Yeah, thank you for having me on so we can talk about our wrestling program.
26: Yeah, I appreciate you stopping by the program. And as you know, the focus of today's show is on championship teams. And I understand, Kyle, Lowell Wrestling, you just captured your 13th straight Division II team championship. And this was your first year as head coach. And how long had you been with the program before becoming head coach?
23: Last year, okay, so 18 years as an assistant coach. And last year, obviously, it was my 19th year and first year as head coach.
26: And for our listeners who might not know the program or how wrestling goes, there's a lot of culture in the wrestling room, so to speak. And I'm curious, when you look back at this season, what moment was it for you that said, I think this team might have what it takes to go all the way?
23: Well, I don't know if there's ever a moment that you truly know. I mean, I think that you can feel good about a particular duel. But I know leading into this season, there was going to be a ton of change with our head coach leaving and going to Grand Valley, to coach wrestling there. And besides that, we had one of our best senior classes, probably the best senior class that we've had, graduate. And, so there was going to be a tremendous amount of change going into this season, but luckily we had a great senior class. Our coaching staff remained, mostly intact. It was really just about defining a little bit different roles for everybody and people stepping up in different ways. And so we could keep the program going, the structure that we have created over the last 18 years and just keeping that going. So, I don't know if there was a particular moment. I think you go into like, say the state tournament and you feel confident. And, you know, we want to be loose, but, you know, until the duel is locked up, you want to you want to stay focused on winning the duel. So I'm not sure there was a moment. I knew we had a ton of potential with the team and with that senior class. And, you know, our coaching staff and everyone got put their head down, went to work, and we got the job done.
26: And, you know, I mentioned the culture it takes for a wrestling team. And for our listeners, I want to mention this again. You have been state champions now for 13 straight seasons. So, you know, many are excited to win it once, maybe twice. And what do you attribute this consistent and regular success to at the state level?
23: Man, how long is the program? Because to do something like this, it is tremendous. It all starts with the community and the prior coaches laying foundation of success. And Lowell has that history through Gary Rivers and Dave Straits. And then Dave Dean took over. And Dave Dean was an assistant coach at Michigan State. And that's how I met Dave, and how RJ met Dave. And Dave was kind of the pioneer with the rebrand, getting Lowell Wrestling back to its roots of great wrestling when he took over. And so he brought RJ over from Michigan State. He brought myself over, and a lot of the assistant coaches that we have were because of Dave. And Dave had this great vision of how to make Lowell Wrestling great. And it was starts with having great assistant coaches and high caliber coaches that can set their ego aside when they step in the wrestling mat and help kids get better through the sport of wrestling, and teaching them things through the sport of wrestling that'll help them get through and be great leaders in our community.
26: So let me ask you, of all the assistant coaches currently, are any of them former Lowell wrestlers?
23: Yeah, we have quite a few volunteer assistant coaches that graduated that will pop in the room and work out with some kids, and you know, their schedule might not let them come in 5 days a week, but they can come in once or twice, and so those kids, or maybe just the hard days, so that those kids can get looks.
0: Sure.
23: And yeah, it's just truly special that those guys want to come back and see the tradition keep going, and so it's awesome.
26: For our School Talks listeners, where is Lowell High School located relative to the state?
23: We're 20 minutes outside of Grand Rapids, so we're in between Lansing and Grand Rapids, about 20 minutes outside of Grand Rapids.
26: And given this lengthy streak of championships, when I think about the wrestling championship this year, I believe it was at the Wings Event Center in Kalamazoo.
23: Yeah, correct.
26: The state finals, and I've been to a few of those in my time as an educator, and the crowd's always loud, and I think about, with a reputation like yours, it reminds me a lot of a time when Tiger Woods, the golfer, was winning all the time. And I remember them interviewing someone, another golfer, who said, well, we're all just playing now to see who comes in second. And it makes me appreciate the reputation you bring into a room like that. I mean, 13 years is extraordinary. And I'm curious, for you, as this being your first year as head coach, what was that atmosphere like for you being the head coach this year as opposed to an assistant?
23: Yeah, I just think I had a little bit more responsibility with matchups. I mean, the assistant coaches, we've got spreadsheets of each team, and we know all of their kids and what they're ranked or what their record is, and we'll break down film on the kids if we need to. And then it's really just about the flip before the duel and getting the matchups that you want to put your kids in the best possible position to win a match and to be able to get that memory up on the stage. It was special. It was really cool. I held an iPad the whole time that had our spreadsheets open. And just making sure that, you know, I did my job so that the kids could go out there and be loose and go wrestle hard, and I've got the right kid on the mat.
26: Yeah, what a fantastic story. Kyle, I need to take a short break to hear from our sponsors, but when we come back, I want to talk to you a little bit more. You know, wrestling's a team sport, but it does include a lot of really talented individual wrestlers and some other things. So when we come back, I want to dig into that a little bit more. I'm still a little bit floored at 13 straight titles, and I want to talk a little bit more about that. So if you'll stay with me, This is School Talks on 760 WJR.
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6: I'm Ann Thomas. Congratulations to the 2026 Women Who Lead class. Denise Brooks-Williams, Henry Ford Health Chief Operating Officer, says the hospital's Future of Health project in Detroit will be transformational.
10: We have the Motown Museum, right, which is expanding right in front of us. So kind of a fully transformed corridor that's going to help the residents in that area.
6: Special thanks to University of Michigan Health and Voigtlander Women's Hospital for supporting Women Who Lead.
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6: I'm Ann Thomas. Congratulations to the 2026 Women Who Lead class. Julie Ishak, Michigan Medicine Chief Nurse and Operations Executive, leads 8,000 nurses, and she says nursing is a calling.
5: It is a difficult job that these nurses are doing, and they do it with compassion, they do it with love. 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
8: Welcome back to School Talks. We're currently chatting with Kyle Slocum, the head coach of the Lowell High School wrestling team, who just recently won their 13th straight Division II state championship. You heard that correct, 13 straight years. And before the break, Kyle, we were talking about this was the first season where you assumed head coaching duties and really, in my estimation, have done a great job of carrying on a really important tradition that's been there for a long time. One thing I wanted to ask you about is, as you know, wrestling being a team sport, it is comprised of a whole bunch of individual wrestlers, and especially seniors who are now closing out their high school career. What does that mean to you as a coach? And in a nutshell, where are some of your seniors going now after high school?
9: Well, you talked about it's a team title, but there's a bunch of individuals. What we try and do is go down to 3, 4, 5-year-old kids, and we start coaching them then. And we start trying to build the teams, the team aspect, and put teams, travel teams together, or, you know, we go down to that level, and it starts there. And now the parents start bonding, and they start becoming best friends. And that's kind of what grows our team culture. And we preach that, you know, it's an individual sport, but at the end of the day, 14 matches add up to a team score. So you need to focus on what you need to do to get better to help the team. So the team, you're doing it for the team. You're not doing it for yourself. You're getting better so that you can help the team win. And our seniors, we had a really great senior who won Male Athlete of the Year from the Detroit Athletic Club, Jarrett Smith. He was a valedictorian. He's going to be going to Stanford. And, you know, we had a great senior class. I think we graduated 11 seniors, 8 starters. So we're going to be kind of here again in a little rebuild this off season, trying to develop some of the younger kids. But we have a lot of younger kids. We have probably 300 kids under the Lowell Wrestling entity that we are developing and getting better at wrestling and teaching them core values and teaching them these things that they're going to need to succeed later in life. So, yeah, we had a really good senior class. Few kids are going to be wrestling in college, a few not. But, yeah, we're really excited for the future as well.
8: And, you know, given your length with the program, you've had the opportunity to meet some of these kids when they're very young and see them all the way through to the state championship level. That's a pretty special opportunity for you as a coach to see them, you know, especially if they're joining when they're 5, 6 years old. You're spending their entire school career with them and taking them all the way to a state championship. So you mentioned community. You're just outside Grand Rapids. Lowell's wrestling success isn't just about the high school story. As you mentioned, it's really about the community with your strong youth and club system behind it. And although you touched on it, how does the community, the parents, the younger wrestlers and the alumni, how do they come together to help fuel this and sustain it over time?
9: I think when we started having some success, it took a few seasons to really start having some success and at the varsity level. And once we started having some success at the varsity level, we were going down and we were controlling more of the youth and getting those high school coaches running youth practices. And so we were making connections there. I think that that is one of the big pieces that we do that is different. We have a ton of dedicated coaches that put a ton of energy into our program, that care about our kids and want to see our program do really well. The community, and so with us going down to those youth levels, and now we're starting to build teams, and the families are starting to travel together, and the success mm-hmm. at the varsity level that all those youth kids get to see and they want to be a part of. And you know, something cool that we do at Wing Stadium is the first couple rows we leave open where fans don't sit, but we put our youth kids. So we'll have 75 youth kids sitting in those first rows, three per chair. And now when a high school kid comes off and wins a big match, they might throw a pin chain on him and he'll stand there and pose and take a picture with all these youth kids. And we've been doing that for a long time, and all it just, the whole thing builds that community sense where the kids just love it and they want to be a part of that. They want to do that when they get older. And we've got now this wheel that's going in motion downhill, and we've been able to keep it going here for a while now.
8: You paint an extraordinary picture of how this is so much more than just rolling around on a mat. And the fact that you continue to deliver championships is a testament to this system. One last question for you. You're headed into your next season as head coach. What are some of your priorities in order to keep this program going and hopefully this state title streak alive?
9: Yeah, I think we don't focus too much on the state titles. I think it's just all about the process and the structure that is available to the athletes to either use or not use. And so we try and get them to buy in. And when they buy in and enough kids buy in, this thing keeps winning. And so we need to keep making connections with kids and so that they want to put in the work.

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1: Holding each other because their kid beat a ranked kid and it helped us win a team state title. It's just those memories that we get to share and be a part of is really special. That's what makes Lowell Wrestling really special.
2: Fantastic story. Kyle Slocum, the head coach of the Lowell High School wrestling team, 13 straight state championships. A remarkable story. I want to thank you for taking time to chat with us on School Talks, and I'll be watching you next season, and keep up the great work out there at Lowell High School. Thanks for joining us.
1: I appreciate it. Thanks for having me on.
2: That will do it for today's program, but before we go, I'd like to share some thoughts with you on the importance of high school athletics. As you heard today, we had a range of champions. One of the smallest schools in the state, the wrestling team in Lowell, who's won the title 13 straight times, and here in Walled Lake Northern, they've won the school's first championship. And when I think about the value those experiences bring to the student athletes and their families, athletics is a really important feature in schools. In fact, in my time in schools, I knew lots of students who really came to school for the sports. As backwards as that sounds, athletics was the driving force that kept them in school and kept their grades up because of the eligibility rules. And when you think about what teenagers need when they're growing, and that is to be healthy, confident, and belong to something, athletics provides all three. When you think about the physical aspect of participating in sports, and the better cardiovascular health, they're probably tired more, so they get more rest, and it increases their strength and mobility. It truly is an opportunity for them to better themselves. I want to go back to something. We've said this before on School Talks. One of the most important features of schools for students, regardless of their age, is that they're part of something, whether it's an athletic team, performing in the band, acting in the school play or the choir or the ecology club, or any club or opportunity in a school setting provides students an opportunity to be part of something. And when you think about maybe you as a listener, what are you a part of? Are you a member of a church? Do you play pickleball? Maybe you're on a bowling team, or whatever it is you're a part of, it really contributes to your identity. Some may, in fact, find something as simple as really rooting for a particular sports team, wearing their jerseys all the time, and always having an opinion about the quarterback or whomever it is. Regardless, when people belong to something, it helps them in so many ways. And when you think about high school athletics, it does all of that and so much more. Thanks for joining us on the program. That is all the time we have. But before we go, remember, there are two ways to spell one and three ways to spell two. Till next time, this has been School Talks on 760 WJR.
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4: The risk of return to all-out war. I'm Angelo Bavaro, Fox News. CENTCOM says it's found a missing U.S. service member who was apparently killed in an Iranian airstrike. A total of now three were killed in an attack on a U.S. base in Jordan. The U.S. says it launched new retaliatory strikes on Iran.
5: These are the first casualties that the U.S. has taken since that Memorandum of Understanding, or ceasefire, was signed. The casualties were at the Mowafiq Salty Air Base in Jordan, the result of Iran's repeated shots at U.S. bases in neighboring countries. At least one of the strikes got through the defenses. The Institute for Study of War writes Iran has enhanced their ballistic missiles with greater speed and maneuverability, and that the Revolutionary Guard is getting help from Russia and China. President Trump, speaking to the New York Post, said those servicemen who sacrificed their lives did it because they don't want to see Iran get a nuclear weapon. And it shows you just how bad they, the Iranians, are.
4: Fox's Mike Tobin, a fourth service member, was reported to be killed in northern Iraq during the controlled detonation of an attack drone. The Trump administration is ramping up its crackdown on migrant truck drivers by targeting schools that give out licenses.
6: DHS released photos from the ongoing investigation saying so far roughly 75 entry-level driving training schools are suspected of fraud. The accusations include using improper driving certifications, falsifying records, and failing to properly train drivers. Transportation Secretary Sean Duffy says the department has taken more than 24,000 drivers who cannot speak English off of the roads, forced states to cancel more than 28,000 licenses issued illegally, and gotten more than 9,500 unqualified training schools off the federal registry.
4: That is Fox's Natalie Chuck. This comes after a series of deadly crashes last year. 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
4: A second person has died from Legionnaire's disease in New York City, but health officials say there's been an overall decline in new cases. The city reported at least 72 cases in that latest outbreak. New York City Mayor Zohra Mamdani is considering the arrest of Israel's prime minister ahead of his visit to the Big Apple.
9: New York City Mayor Zoran Mamdani says his legal team is reviewing whether the city could arrest Israeli Prime Minister Benjamin Netanyahu if he visits for the UN General Assembly in September. Mamdani claims that Netanyahu should be charged by the International Criminal Court with war crimes. Israel rejects the allegations and the U.S. does not recognize the court's jurisdiction. Israeli officials say Netanyahu plans to attend the UN gathering despite Mamdani's comments.
4: That is Fox's Chanley Painter. U.S. Ambassador to the U.N. Mike Waltz says Mamdani has no legal authority to arrest Netanyahu. President Trump continues to push Congress to pass the Save America Act.
11: The bill requires proof of citizenship and voter ID. Most Republicans are on board. But the bill failed to command even a simple majority in the Senate twice. Democrats accuse the president of trying to undermine the midterms. The president says the Save America Act is essential to election security, but it's silent on key parts of his speech, like foreign election interference and the potential for corruption with mail-in ballots. However, the bill would bar ineligible people from voting. House Republicans might stuff the Save America Act into an upcoming budget bill, but the Senate may nix that. That's because it fails to comply with special budget rules. On Capitol Hill, Chad Pergram, Fox News.
4: At least five people are dead after a 5.5 magnitude earthquake shook the Andes region of Peru. More than 20 people were injured and 300 have been displaced. I'm Angelo Bavaro, and this is Fox News.
7: WJR, traffic and weather first.
12: Well, some good news. Some of our daytime construction, or weekend construction, rather, is getting ready to wrap up in the next couple of hours. I-75 northbound between 9 Mile and 696. The two left lanes have been closed. That'll be open by 5 o'clock. And then on the southbound side between 12 Mile and 696, the three left lanes have been closed. That will open at 5 o'clock as well. So good news. I'm Aaron V. WJR, traffic and weather first.
13: Headed up to the low 80s with sunshine. We've got the air quality alert. We've got smoke. Tonight, mostly clear. Overnight, low falls back to 62. Monday, mostly sunny and 84. Monday night, showers, maybe thunder. Showers Tuesday, could hear thunder. From the Weather Channel, I'm Jeff Eno on 760 WJR, where Michigan comes to talk.
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19: Welcome to the Michigan Travel Show. I'm Dave Lorenz. Happy to be back with you again this week as we explore the great state of Michigan at this great time of the year. Everybody likes to get out there at this time of year. I hope you do, too, because there are so many cool things to do at summertime, and we don't want to waste this time of the year by staying inside. So get out there. Have a great time. And we're gonna get you to some really cool places today on today's show to give you some ideas of places that I think you should go. One of them is in West Michigan. I guess I'd say Southwest Michigan. A really cute town. And if you've not been to St. Joseph before or for a while, let's give you a little refresher course on what's happening there. Let's bring in Paul Knapp. He is the executive director of St. Joe Today. Paul, thanks for joining us today.
20: Thanks for having me, Dave. Really appreciate it.
19: It's just such a great town you have there. For people who might not have been there, give us a little description of what St. Joe is all about.
20: St. Joe, I'm biased, obviously, but we think it is the best place on the lake here in Southwest Michigan, with incredible access to the lake as well as the downtown right within walking distance. It's an awesome place to spend the summer and to enjoy all that Southwest Michigan brings to the table.
19: Well, it really is a beautiful little town. One of those really nice beach towns that kind of dot the Lake Michigan shoreline from New Buffalo going all the way up to Mackinac Island and such. Just a beautiful part of the state. And St. Joe does have some really kind of unique features, which we'll get into later. That big lake bluff is really something else, and you have something really cool there that we'll tell people about. But let's find out about St. Joe Today first. What's your organization all about?
20: Yeah, thanks, Dave. Our St. Joe Today is a nonprofit organization, and our focus is really to celebrate and champion our downtown, and the way that we do that is through community events. And so we want to offer 12 months of programming for visitors and residents alike to come into St. Joseph and enjoy our beautiful community and our beautiful lakeshore. And so for 12 months out of the year, we're planning events to try to get people out of their homes and into the downtown, whether that's through Chalk the Block or our Christmas Rain Dog Parade or our Winter Beer Fest. We try to fill the calendar year full of fun.
19: Yeah, thanks for doing what you do. Towns need an organization like yours to keep everything organized and keep it going. And there are some really cool events happening this summer in St. Joseph. Want to tell us about a few of those coming up later this summer?
20: Yeah, we've got a full slate of events. You mentioned the bluff. We fill the bluff all summer long. Every Saturday throughout the summer, we have our farmer's market, which runs from 9 to 2 p.m. Our last one will be October 10th, so come on out on Saturdays throughout the summer. On the bluff also, we have our Lake Bluff Artisan Fair. Our next one will be on July 18th, and then again on August 15th and September 5th, as well as Antiques on the Bluff, which is always the first Sunday of every month through October. So we've got 5 more shows for that on June 7th, July 5th, August 2nd, September 6th, and October 4th. So that's everything going on the bluff. You can also check out our stairway mural, which is on the stairways leading down from the bluff headed towards Silver Beach Pizza. This year, we had our artist Kim Wood celebrate America 250 with a great kind of display of the Statue of Liberty on our Lake Bluff stairs.
19: I've been seeing a lot of social media attention on this, you know, as everybody celebrates America 250. This is really cool because that bluff, I don't know how many steps that is, but the bluff really requires you, if you're on top, to really take a few steps to get down to the beach level. And as you walk down there and turn back around, if you look at those steps, it's beautiful what they've done. They've literally painted on the steps this beautiful mural.
20: Yes, and that, we try to do something every year to take advantage of that really unique and cool canvas on the Lake Bluff stairs and draw attention just to the wonderful bluff that we have. This year we decided to go with a mural that celebrates the inclusivity and the belonging that I think we champion here in St. Joe, and that we champion through the democratic experiment that we're celebrating 250 years of. So we thought the Statue of Liberty would be a really cool way, and a really poignant way to recognize that belonging that we hope that everyone feel, whether you're a resident of 20 years or you're here for 2 days. We hope that you feel like you belong here.
19: I can't wait to check it out myself. I've seen some pictures, and you know, you're not used to thinking about the Statue of Liberty standing up from the beach at St. Joseph, but you get to see that in effect on those steps. So congratulations on that beautiful mural. Looks
20: thanks.
19: Great.
20: We thought it tied into the river with the Statue of Liberty being on the river in New York, with our St. Joseph River here in the lake. We thought it was just a really cool tie-in.
19: So. Yeah, it's perfect. It really is. People think of like the Traverse City region for wineries. You have, you know, several wineries in your region of the state as well.
20: That's right. Yes. Michigan is a top five wine state in the country, and Southwest Michigan is a huge part of that. A lot of the grapes grown here in Southwest Michigan head to Welch's for juice, but plenty of them go to our dozens of wineries that are scattered throughout Southwest Michigan. And so if wine is something you're interested, come on out to St. Joe and the Southwest Michigan area. And there are tons of wineries, whether it's Lemon Creek or Dublon or Bering Founders or White Pine. There's great places to drink really good wine. And even if you come to downtown, there's multiple tasting rooms here in, our direct downtown in St. Joseph, including White Pine, including Baroda Founders and Lazy Ballerina Winery.
19: Yeah, and great shopping opportunities. It really is a great town. People need to check out St. Joseph. You'll be really impressed. If you want to get some ideas of what it's like before you go, go to the website, stjoetoday.com. That's STJOE today.com. And our thanks to Paul Knapp from St. Joe Today for being with us today. We're going to head way up to the UP to check out the Sioux Locks next here on the Michigan Travel Show.
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23: 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Congratulations to the 2026 Women Who Lead class. 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
23: I'm Ann Thomas. Congratulations to the 2026 Women Who Lead class. 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

0: There's something really special about getting on the water here in Michigan, and luckily we have so many opportunities to do that. Remember, we have 11,000 inland lakes here in the state of Michigan. We touch on four of the five Great Lakes, and there's just something really great about getting out there on our fresh water. And we're going to head way up to the Sioux to tell you about one of those ways you can do just that. I'm Dave Lorenz, and this is the Michigan Travel Show. And let's now head up to Sault Ste. Marie to talk to a friend by the name of Scott Labonte from Famous Sioux Locks Boat Tour. Scott, your company has been around seemingly forever doing a really cool tour or collection of tours. 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
1: Thank you, Dave. I appreciate you being asked.
0: Well, you've been around so very long. Tell us about Famous Sioux Locks Boat Tours and what you do, and give us a little background.
1: Sure. Famous Sioux Lock Boat Tours has been a locally owned and family operated business since 1959. So for a solid 67 years, we've been providing not only lock tours, which is our crown jewel, but also charters and other types of tours to residents from all over the world. I shouldn't say residents, but people from all over the world, and obviously in Michigan.
0: Yeah, and going out on that boat is not like your normal just heading out onto the water, because you have a very unique place to take people. Give us an example of your standard tour that you give.
1: That's a great question, Dave. Basically, we leave our dock here at 515 East Portage Avenue, right here on the water, of course, and depending on the river traffic here at the St. Mary's River, and a lot of people don't know, we have a very busy little harbor. We will either go up the Canadian Lock over on the Canadian side, or the Sioux Locks on the American side, and head westbound. Of course, we're pointing out all of the sites and whatnot. All of our tours are live narrated by a professional narrator. So we'll go up one side or the other, like I said, depending on river traffic, and we'll do an upper river tour. And that upper river tour is about 4.5 or 5 miles in length, and come down on the opposite side. So if we went up on the Canadian Lock side, we'd come down on the American Lock side, either through the MacArthur or Poe Lock, and then continue with a lower river tour, and again talk about the awesome sites that are on the lower river, such as Purvis Marine over on the Canadian side, or Lake Spear State's freshwater research facility on the American side.
0: Yeah, it's really interesting. That port, as you say, it's a busy port, a busy locks area, and you have such a diverse area, because you have all that industry on that Canadian side and a lot of nature on the Michigan side. It's really interesting to see that that diversity in that way. And then when you are bringing the boats through the locks, bring us through that occasion, because it's just a different thing.
1: Absolutely. So typically the lock will be ready for us and be at the level that we're at, in which there's a 21-foot difference between the Lake Huron level to Lake Superior. So the gates will open or already be open for us, and we'll travel inside of the lock. And really doesn't matter whether it's the Canadian lock or the American locks, they all operate the same. Once we get into the locks, we do tie up for a short period of time. And while that's happening, the gates behind us will close. At that time, filling valves, which are underneath and to the side of us, will open on the high water side, on the Lake Superior end. When those valves open, the water in the lock will begin to rise. And eventually, it'll go up that 21 feet to seek the same level as it is on the other side of the upper gate. Once both levels are at the same height or the same level, then the gates on the upper side will open and we are free to go.
0: You know, it's a fun experience to go through, no matter what type of a boat you're in when you're going through those locks. Are you generally by yourself in that lock, or are you sometimes like with one of the big ships?
1: Well, this is what's really exciting, and I'm glad you asked that question, because on many occasions, we will be with other vessels. Now, on the American side, only boats can go through. So, you know, we'll be going through with sailboats. Sometimes we do go through with the smaller freighters, the 650-foot freighters, and, you know, other private vessels and whatnot. But over on the Canadian side, they allow more than just boats over there. They allow kayaks, paddle boards, jet skis, all sorts of different water toys, if you will. So on the Canadian side, we get to get into the lock with a lot of other folks. And typically, and it doesn't matter, American lock, Canadian lock, we play what we call lock Tetris. And on some busy days, they will pack as many vessels in there as they can in all directions, shapes, sizes, what have you.
0: Yeah, well, it's such an important lock. They need to get the ships through there as soon as they can, so I can see them packing those boats and ships in there. One of the busiest lock system in the world. Now you have two boats that you give tours on. Give me the pronunciation. I'm going to mess up that one.
1: The first one
0: Yes.
1: is Nokomis.
0: That's it. Yes.
1: Which means the grandmother in Anishinaabe.
0: And then Le Voyageur is your second one, right?
1: Correct.
0: That's a really neat idea that you have the Anishinaabe type name and then the early Voyageur name for the second one. How big are those boats? How many people can get on board?
1: Both boats are 70 feet long and 26 feet wide, and both of the boats have a capacity of 150 people.
0: So for comfort reasons, there are restrooms. You have, snack bar and such?
1: We do. Yeah, we have a snack bar on board, restrooms for both the ladies and gentlemen. We have both a lower deck and an upper deck. The lower deck does have the ability to be heated, and we do keep it generally warm down there on the cooler days, because those do happen. But the upper deck is also covered for most of it, so you're, you know, out of the elements to some degree. But no matter where you are on the boat, there's definitely a comfortable area for you to go.
0: So where do you jump on board? It seems like you're right down by the ship museum.
1: That's correct. We're located right between the museum ship Valley Camp and the historic hydroelectric plant down here on Portage Street.
0: So pretty easy to find, just on that main drag that goes right along the river. Now, you do a variety of tours. We heard about, you know, your general basic tour, but I did see you do something once a year called the Ship Chasing Cruise for boat nerds. Tell us about
1: Correct.
0: That quickly.
1: Yeah, so we partner with Boat Nerd and Know Your Ships, which is a very large collection of boat nerds, I guess you could say. And they love to go out on Engineers Day every year. So June 26th was Engineers Day. And provide them with a tour of the area. And we just go either up or down the river, wherever the freighters are, and give them the best views that they can. And they can take a bunch of pictures, and we have food on board. It's just a really good time.
0: And you occasionally, am I correct in saying, do some lighthouse tours as well?
1: We do. So just about every other Saturday throughout the middle portion of our season, we do a lighthouse cruise, which heads westward up into the Brimley area. And that tour is about 4.5 or 5 hours long, and get to see the Grow Cap light and other some other lights along the way.
0: Now, what are the, like, maybe two other things you always recommend that people see when they're in the Sault Ste. Marie area?
1: Definitely the Museum Ship Valley Camp is just an amazing resource for people to learn a lot, not just about the shipping industry itself on the Great Lakes, but also get to see some artifacts from the Edmund Fitzgerald. It's truly a gift here to us in the Sioux, and definitely something not to miss. Another thing that should not be missed would be the Tower of History.
0: Mm-hmm.
1: Which is the highest elevated tower here in the area, and they can see for miles in every direction.
0: Exactly the two other things I would have mentioned. But number one is the famous Sioux Locks boat cruise. You really need to check it out. Go to the website, famoussiouxlocks.com, for more information. Our thanks to Scott Labonte for being with us today. And we're going to head to Frankenmuth next here on the Michigan Travel Show.
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0: One of my favorite weeks of all the summer every year is happening in August this year. It's actually July and August. Happens every year at this time of year. It's the Grand Haven Coast Guard Festival. I've been involved with this festival for many years, and I just have a real love for the Coast Guard and for this area. So I'm really happy we get to talk about it today here on the Michigan Travel Show. I'm Dave Lorenz, and we get to talk to Tracy Riley. I should say Commander Tracy Riley, retired, also festival director for the Grand Haven Coast Guard Festival. How you doing, Tracy?
11: Hey, Dave. I'm doing great.
0: Great. Well, I'm really happy we get to talk to you again this year and find out what's happening at this year's Coast Guard Festival. Here it is, America 250 year. So we had to have you back on this year. The Coast Guard has played such an important role in our American story for a very long time, and we get to celebrate that each year in Grand Haven.
11: Absolutely. Absolutely. 236 of the 250 years we've been around.
0: Wow. Well, tell us the story that people can learn more about when they come to the Coast Guard Festival this year. The Coast Guard started when?
11: The Coast Guard, 1790, August 4th of 1790 is considered Coast Guard Day, the Coast Guard's birthday. So that's why Coast Guard Festival falls around as close as we can get to the 4th of August.
0: Right.
11: But that is when the Revenue Cutter Service was begun by Alexander Hamilton.
0: And how did Grand Haven come about as being such an important community to celebrate the Coast Guard story?
11: Well, Grand Haven was a small town that loved their little life-saving station out on the channel. And they started to throw picnics once a year for the crew. And that grew every year and became, you know, let's also have a parade and let's have a celebration and let's do dinners at people's houses and let's get some more Coast Guard people in town to celebrate. And then I think the big turning point, obviously, was 1943 when the Escanaba was sunk, and the Escanaba was Coast Guard cutter that was stationed, that was homeported here in Grand Haven. And those people were part of the community because back then people that were assigned to ships stayed here for more than a couple of years. I mean, they could be on for quite a while homeported here. So the members were part of the community, and it was a huge loss to the city.
0: Yeah.
11: The city just rallied.
0: Right. Well, back then, were Coast Guard personnel basically local people, or were they like today from all over the country?
11: They were more local back then, and even when it really started in the 20s and the Life Saving Service started, they were volunteers, some of them, but not so much at this point. But they were more community. It was easier to put the community folks on the ship instead of the moving and the travel people being shipped from all over. So, yes, they were. Some of them were Grand Haven citizens or local Michigan citizens for sure.
0: Yeah. So this community has celebrated this relationship with the Coast Guard officially, I guess, since, 1937 or something like that? Or maybe even earlier, you mentioned.
11: Yeah. Well, 1924 was the first picnic, and that's kind of what we call our anniversary. Mm-hmm. So we are in 102nd year.
0: Wow. Been happening for a long time. So as the years have gone by, I know the festival has changed in many ways. There is one event that's been happening as part of the festival for many years. And for those people who are involved in the festival, it's really the most important event. It's the National Coast Guard Memorial Service. Tell us about that.
11: Yes. And that was started in 1943 in remembrance of the Escanaba. Down in what was Kelly Park, which later became Escanaba Park. Every year on Friday afternoon, the second Friday, we hold a National Coast Guard Memorial where we honor everyone that has been lost in the line of duty in the Coast Guard from 1790 on. And in the case where we have a loss in the line of duty during the year, we invite family members, and we have special remembrance for those members. It does not happen that often, but unfortunately this year we lost two members in the line of duty. So we will be talking about those gentlemen during the memorial service and honoring them and kind of trying to put our arms around their families who will have some family members as well.
0: You know, it's always a somber service, and it is a service. We're usually happy to have Coast Guard personnel from the higher ranks, if not the commandant, some other folks, you know, from D.C. or Cleveland, which is the regional kind of headquarters of the Coast Guard. This year, who do you expect to be speaking at the National Memorial Service?
11: This year, it will be presided by the commandant. Admiral Lunday will be returning this year. As well as the chaplain of the Coast Guard, Captain Bowden. She will be at the memorial service as well.
0: Fantastic.
11: And so then that's Admiral Dash from the Great Lakes District in Cleveland.
0: Yeah, very good. Okay, I'll look forward to that. Always something for us to pay attention to. That's basically that Friday of the big weekend of the festival. Now, what happens throughout the week?
11: Oh, so we start that first weekend with a lot of community things that are tons of fun. So Friday night, the 24th, is our first concert, and that will be the Mega 80s Band, which we had last year, and that was well received. So they'll be back this year. And then Saturday morning, we kick off just a very busy weekend. The YMCA holds its Coast Guard City Runs. We have the Kids Parade in town. In the afternoon, there's the Cardboard Boat Race down at the waterfront. And then Saturday night will be the Queen tribute band down at the waterfront as well. Sunday morning, the Bucks Boosters, the high school boosters, have a pancake breakfast at the festival office. And then you can walk right into town and go to the car show. In Centertown, there's a Flea on 7th. And then in the afternoon, at noon to 3, there's the community picnic up in Mulligan's Hollow on Sunday. And this year, for the first time, Sunday evening is usually Praise by the Pier. And Harkup, who was going to play for Praise by the Pier, has decided to play for us instead. So they'll be playing some music from the Beatles and Elvis and Neil Diamond and that kind of thing. So Sunday night would be a fun family, just spend the whole day down Sunday and then top it off with that concert Sunday night at the Waterfront Stadium. And that's just the first weekend.
0: Yeah.
11: And then, of course, entertainment every night. The street dance on Tuesday night, that's super popular. Monday in the afternoon is our parade of ships. We will have the Mackinac coming in, the Sequoia from Point Huron, and another new thing this year, which will probably is pretty novel for us, and we're very excited, the Coast Guard cutter Sundew, which is a decommissioned Coast Guard cutter, privately owned, is doing a tour around the lakes, and they have decided to come in for festival. So the Coast Guard cutter Sundew, which will be leading the parade of ships coming in, and she is a 180-foot seagoing buoy tender that is now 84 wow. years old. So it will be super neat to see her. Those people from the area that remember Coast Guard cutter Acacia, which was home ported here in Grand Haven, Sundew is the same class as Acacia.
0: Oh, yeah.
11: So
0: yeah.
11: You'll be able to see that coming down and tying up at the pier. Yep.
0: So
11: that'll be really neat.
0: Yeah. The big weekend is that second week of the festival, in addition to the memorial service we talked about on Friday. Saturday is the big day. Walk us through
11: that. Saturday is what people call Coast Guard Day. Saturday morning, we start with our parade, the Grand Parade. This year, we are going to have four drum and bugle corps, big nationally known from all over the country, drum and bugle corps are going to be playing in the Grand Parade. So we're very excited about that. And then of course, in the evening, it is our show and fireworks and all the fun things that go along with that. And then, of course, throughout the week, the carnival's going. We have some excellent food trucks that are going to be down on Harbor Drive. Come try all the fun festival food. It's just going to be a great week.
0: Well, this year, I would suspect, you know, with America 250, there are going to be a lot of people looking for these kind of red, white, and blue type of events. I can't think of one better than going to the Coast Guard Festival this year.
11: That's absolutely correct. And we're going with the red, white, and blue theme as well. Our merchandise and everything that we're doing is we are just jumping right on that Celebrate the Nation 250 years. This year. So wear your red, white, and blue at the festival, show up at the parade in that red, white, and blue and waving your flags. And it's just going to be a great year.
0: It's always a good time. This year especially is going to be even more special with America 250. You can find out more, including the entire schedule. You can get tickets to events. You can find out about everything by going to the website CoastGuardFest.org. That's the location. We want to thank Tracy Riley, Commander Retired and Festival Director, for filling us in and inviting us to Grand Haven that last weekend of July through that the first weekend of August. It's going to be a great time. We're going to head to the Grass River Nature Center next here on the Michigan Travel Show.
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0: One of my favorite things to do wherever I am in the great state of Michigan is to take a hike. I really do enjoy just getting out there and walking around, especially on some of our beautiful trails. My wife and I do this all the time. And the greatest thing about it, it generally doesn't cost you a penny. You just need to get out there, do a little walking, get into one of our beautiful parks, and it's going to brighten up your day, and you're going to really appreciate at least visiting, if not living, in this great state of Michigan. We're going to check out one of those really special places with our next guest here on the Michigan Travel Show. I'm Dave Lorenz, and we're going to head over to the Bel Air area next, called the Grass River Natural Area, where there was a place called the Grass River Nature Center. And to find out what's happening there, let's bring in James Dake. He is the education director at the center. And James, we really appreciate you being here today.
1: Thank you for having me.
0: This is a beautiful place. I've been there actually for some meetings, because you do have a big, beautiful center, and people can use that for not-for-profit type meetings and such. But there are so many other things that happen there. Why don't we get into the natural area itself? Tell us about that preserve, and what makes it really special.
1: Yeah, one of the things that makes Grass River really unique is that we have a really long history. It actually started back in the 1960s. There was a lot of attempted development in the region. A lot of people were moving north. They said, wow, what a beautiful place. And so there was actually some attempted development along the river. A guy tried to, you know, create some waterfront property in one area, not realizing that, you know, in these thick wetlands, Cedar Swamp and Northern Fen, the water would not drain fast enough. And so after he attempted this, he said, this was a huge mistake. I should not have tried to do this. So he went to the Soil Conservation Office at the time and said, what can we do to fix this? If I can do this, anybody else can.
0: Yeah.
1: And this area really should be protected. And so that spurred forth what was called the Grass River Wildlife Project, where a lot of local passionate individuals got involved and said, let's work together to protect this really beautiful spot. And from there, it developed into a nonprofit. And then it grew to now about 1,500 acres that we protect and manage. And a lot of it, as I mentioned, is wetlands, primarily cedar swamp, which is really, you know, thick forest with cedar and a lot of diverse species. And then what's called a northern fen, which is basically like a large open wetland meadow that is very diverse for wildlife. It's actually one of the largest northern fens in northern Michigan. So really unique wildflowers, birds. We have a fair amount of threatened and protected species here that, you know, we see fairly commonly here, which is pretty special. And then to get access to those wetlands, we have a network of boardwalks that we're actually in the process of replacing right now with all ADA accessible boardwalks. So we're really working to make this place as accessible as possible. So it gives you access to these places where typically, you know, you'd be knee deep in mud and trying to bushwhack through a dense forest. Where now you can take an easy stroll and get to all these really unique and special places.
0: Well, it's really great that that fellow who was going to develop it saw the need to protect that wetlands area. You know, wetlands are disappearing, as are dune properties, and the state is doing what, you know, we can as a, you know, as an entity to protect those places, but too many of them are disappearing. So here's one you can still visit. About how big is this property?
1: So 1,500 acres total, and then weaving through that, we have about 7 miles of trails that you can take. As I mentioned, close to a mile and a half of that is accessible boardwalk, and, you know, a packed gravel trail that gets you to those boardwalks, and then the rest are, you know, upland footpaths that take you through some aspen and maple forest as well. And then we have a shorter section of old rail line, the Pier Marquette Rail, that runs through the property that can get you access to some of the neighboring roads as well.
0: You know, that whole area of Antrim County, basically between, if you were to say between Traverse City and Petoskey or Charlevoix region, that is basically what we're talking about. There are so many of these preserves, but this one is one where you can really get into for all the reasons that James described, with all these trails. And I'm really happy to see that you're making them accessible. In addition to the availability for us to get out there and hike them, what are the other things that we can do when we visit the nature center there?
1: Yeah, so we have an education building here, our Nature Center, that's open this time of year, basically from May through October. It's open 7 days a week from 10 a.m. to 4 p.m. So you can come out and check out the center. There's always a naturalist staff here and available that you can ask questions and get directions from. And then from our education center, you know, we also host a variety of different types of programs that people of all ages can engage in if you prefer more of a guided experience. But then the trails are always open dawn to dusk. It's a free public space, so you're always welcome to come out here and hike the trails on your own as well.
0: You know, last time I was there was actually a school field trip group coming in. What a great place to bring kids to, not only so they can enjoy nature in such a pristine area, but to give them some appreciation for these places as well. In this time of year, though, you still want to have some structured activities to give families and kids the opportunity to learn as they're enjoying themselves there. What are the things that you're offering them?
1: Yeah, so one of our newest projects is this past year we actually put in a new natural playground, which is a space out in the woods that basically has these kind of play structures that were built by some volunteers and staff and designed with the intention of providing a space for families.

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1: Network and meet some new families in the area.
2: Right. And, you know, you mentioned that people can see up close and personal the northern fin and the cedar is part of the wetlands. I know there obviously are going to be a lot of wildflowers in that area, that type of an environment. And you offer summertime wildflower walks of some sort?
1: We do, yes. Every Tuesday at 10:30 a.m., all summer long, you can come out. They're open to anybody. And Lynn, who's one of our docents, leads those. She's a very knowledgeable and fun guide. She takes you out those wetland boardwalks and really highlights some of the really unique plants that we have here. You know, most people, if they've walked trails in northern Michigan, they've seen some of our, you know, woodland wildflowers, like Trillium and Spring Beauties. But here at Grass River, we have a lot of really unique wetland species that people don't see as often. Again, because you have to get back into some of these dense wetland environments.
2: Yeah, that's
1: and
2: great.
1: Every week there's something new in bloom. So we do them every week, and you can come out and see how it changes throughout the summer season.
2: It's so unique. It's such a beautiful area. It just makes you just feel so relaxed just to be there. It's one of those places you really need to make it a point to visit, especially if you're going to be in the Bel Air area already. Make sure to check out the Grass River Natural Area and the Nature Center there, and find James Dake, the education director. 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The website is grassriver.org, and our thanks to James for being with us today. I can't believe it, but this show has already come to an end. We're out of time. So we are going to look forward to next week. I hope you'll be able to join us right here on the Michigan Travel Show.
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6: I'm Ann Thomas. Congratulations to the 2026 Women Who Lead class. Denise Brooks Williams, Henry Ford Health Chief Operating Officer, says the Future of Health Project is the new vision around Henry Ford Hospital.
7: Where we will have private rooms, we will also be able to have a new emergency department, new operating suites, a really tech-enabled environment.
6: Special thanks to University of Michigan Health, Von Voigtlander Women's Hospital, for supporting Women Who Lead.
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6: I'm Ann Thomas. Congratulations to the 2026 Women Who Lead class. Denise Brooks Williams, Henry Ford Health Chief Operating Officer, says the Future of Health Project is the new vision around Henry Ford Hospital.
7: Where we will have private rooms, we will also be able to have a new emergency department, new operating suites, a really tech-enabled environment.
6: Special thanks to University of Michigan Health, Von Voigtlander Women's Hospital, for supporting

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3: This is a Fox News alert. The third soldier is found dead. I'm Carmen Roberts. U.S. military says it has found the remains of a soldier missing after attacks Friday night in Jordan, in which two other U.S. service members died. Fox's Mike Tobin has more from Tel Aviv.
4: Another unfortunate incident. Service members were disposing of the explosives in an Iranian attack drone with a controlled explosion. Something went wrong and another U.S. service member was killed. All of this according to Central Command. Now, last night, the U.S. responded to the U.S. loss of life with an intensified round of strikes into Iran. This marks the first time the U.S. has had any loss of life since that memorandum of understanding was signed, the memorandum of understanding, which is now largely disregarded. The casualties were at the Mowafiq Salti Air Base in Jordan, and they are a result of Iran's repeated shots at U.S. bases in neighboring countries. At least one strike got through the defenses.
3: Back in New York City, Mayor Zohran Mamdani suggested during an interview with the New York Times that he is considering whether he can arrest Israeli Prime Minister Benjamin Netanyahu if he attends the UN General Assembly meeting this fall.
5: Mamdani says his stance comes from an international criminal court warrant issued for Netanyahu's role in the war in Gaza. Israel has rejected those allegations, and the U.S. is not a member of the international court. Legal experts have also questioned whether the mayor would even have the authority to carry out such an arrest, given the diplomatic immunity that typically applies to sitting heads of government during United Nations visits. Mamdani's remarks have also gotten sharp criticism from Israeli officials, former U.S. officials, and at least one Democratic lawmaker who've all suggested the idea is political theater.
3: Fox's C.B. Cotton in New York City. Netanyahu has dismissed the mayor's threats. 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
6: If you're in the St. Clair Shores area, we've been dealing with the situation on westbound 94, just after 10 Mile. It's taken away the right lane and the right shoulder. If you are headed in that direction, you want to make your way over to the left side as soon as possible. And, of course, watch speed and use caution. I'm Aaron V, WJR Traffic and Weather First.
7: Sunny skies, areas of smoke, air quality alert. We hit the low 80s. Tonight, mostly clear and 62. Monday, mostly sunny and 84. Showers Monday night. We could hear some rumbles of thunder. Showers Tuesday, maybe some thunder. From the Weather Channel, I'm Jeff Eno on 760 WJR, where Michigan comes to talk.
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0: Oh, wow! In your life have you seen anything like that?
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16: Well, hello, friends, and welcome into another week of Michigan Golf Live Radio. We are so glad to have you with us in this gorgeous, pure Michigan summer. Some of you have been saying, oh, it's a little too warm. And I would just remind you of what February and March were like as we enjoy this incredible stretch of weather. And we have the opportunity today, the exciting privilege of telling you the story of one of the great golf destinations in this state with multiple courses stretched across a region that forms the heart of the Mitten. And it is Mount Pleasant. So in the moments ahead, you will hear about the Polecat and Buck's Run and the Pines and special places around town and around the area that make it an even more attractive destination. And helping me kick off this hour is the president and CEO of Meet Mount Pleasant. That's the group that promotes tourism to the area. It's my friend Chris Rowley. And Chris, this is as good as summer gets, I think.
12: It is great. I mean, we really, when you mentioned those February and March, we can't complain about the weather at all right now, can we?
16: No, we need to be held accountable if we do. You know, somebody needs to say, you wished for this, you wish this would go away.
12: And it was sunny, warm weather is a great thing in Michigan.
16: It is, and it was a few weeks ago that our TV crew was in town, and we actually, I think it was our first TV shoot of the season that we got together and kind of kicked things off for a pretty busy stretch. And I'm glad now that we're kind of in the middle of it all, that we can revisit some of the key storylines and the places and things that we talk about on the TV program, starting, of course, with golf. Can you give us a feel for just kind of golf throughout the region that surrounds Mount Pleasant?
12: Yeah, I think we're that hidden gem that people don't realize how many golf courses we have right in the center of the state. We work with 12 different golf courses within a half hour of Mount Pleasant. So great golf, easy to get to for all golfers from around the state. If you have different areas that all of the people are meeting, it's a great, we say meet Mount Pleasant, as it's a great meeting location. It's a great gathering spot to be right in the center. And we have really great courses, from championship golf courses, Buck's Run and Polecat, St. Ives, Tullymore, and to our local courses that you can find right in Mount Pleasant, from Riverwood or the Pines or the Country Club, up to Clare area with Snow Snake, or down in St. John's with the Emerald. There's great courses when you're coming to Central Michigan to play great golf. So, and we have a variety of lodging as well. So great stay and play location.
16: You know, it's kind of fun. Once the TV show aired a couple of weeks ago, I got a communication, a private message, like through Instagram from a viewer, who said every year we bring our group to Michigan and we try to go to different regions, and we saw your show, and I know we're going to come up in August and we're going to play at Buck's Run and the Polecat. Are there other premier courses that we should be considering that weren't on the show? And I mean, it was so fun to be able to kind of share with them. I ended up connecting over the phone. I said, listen, I need you to write some things down. You need to go to a place called Eagle Glen in Farwell.
12: Mm-hmm. Yeah.
16: You need to get down to the Emerald in St. John's. And I gave him a few other suggestions along with some restaurant recommendations because of the experience we had. And that's another key part of the Mount Pleasant story, is what life off the course looks like. So what for you leads off the highlight reel of things to do when your round of golf is done?
12: Oh, well, that's easy. I mean, there's we have a Division I athletic school at Central Michigan University and the Soaring Eagle Casino. So, you know, we have those big city amenities still in a small town, easy to get to. So right now in the summer months, the Soaring Eagle is hopping with outdoor summer concerts. They bring in 10 to 12 different concerts throughout the summer and big name acts. It's a great to see under the stars. It's a great atmosphere. And 13,000 people of your friends can scream at the top of your lungs and have a great casino. We've ran into, we're at actually every concert as the Meet Mount Pleasant or the Convention and Visitors Bureau welcoming visitors to our town. And we've had a couple Canadian golfers come up and go, oh, Mount Pleasant Tourism, we're so excited. We came here for golf and or came for a concert and they had such a great time that it was actually their second trip here. To have the one of the largest gaming floors in the Midwest or the largest gaming floor in Michigan combined with great golf, like I said, easy to get to, we know it's a great destination. With gas prices how they are right now, you can save that gas money and meet right in Mount Pleasant and still get that up north feel, still get in the water, still go to the golf courses, have a variety of lodging, restaurants. So, and it is affordable. And also the benefit, if you're comparing it to maybe a big resort, the benefit in coming to Mount Pleasant is that you are spending your money not at necessarily at a resort, but everywhere in town. So you're helping lots of entrepreneurs, lots of small businesses, and you're really helping that economic impact throughout the whole community.
16: Yeah, we're going to hear from one of those small business owners a little bit later on in the program, one of them who started as a very small business and now ships their apparel line all around the world. And we'll talk about that story. So I love that. And there's still a vibrant downtown in downtown Mount Pleasant with locally owned businesses. And for a lot of people, that's a fun point of exploration when they get off the golf course is let's go to a restaurant where we can meet the owner and let's go shop somewhere where we can meet the owner. It's not as common these days as it used to be. And so we'll look forward to sharing those stories as well. Thank you for helping me kick off the program and kind of prime the pump a little bit as we start to celebrate golf life and fun in the Mount Pleasant area.
12: Really happy to have you here and thanks for helping us tell our story.
16: So with that launch pad for our time together this evening, let me give you a little preview of where we are headed because it's a really fun series of discussions. Now, first of all, whenever you talk about golf in the Mount Pleasant area, you want to include a conversation with Michigan's legendary PGA Tour professional, Dan Pohl, whose name is on the golf course. Many of you have played the Polecat. Dan, of course, the 1992 runner-up in the Masters, and decided to kind of put his stakes down and remain a Mount Pleasant guy all the way through and through. He's got a really good golf course, and you'll hear the passion in his voice for the game and for his hometown when we talk here in a little bit. Then we will visit with John Somerville from a family-owned and operated golf course called The Pines, which is beautiful, right alongside Lake Isabella. And then we'll kind of wrap up our conversations about golf in Mount Pleasant by visiting the Jerry Matthews masterpiece that has been a must-play destination since it opened. And he took an old limestone quarry and turned it into one of the best golf courses, not just in Mount Pleasant and not just in Michigan, but I really think anywhere in the Midwest. It's called Buck's Run, and we will visit near the end of the program with the young lady who runs that golf facility. Her name is Emily Cutler. And as we do every week on the program, we want to give you a chance to win some pretty cool prizes. Now, our partners at Shaden Precision Eyewear, they are the official eyewear provider for the PGA Tour Champions, and they're the official eyewear provider for Michigan Golf Live. We're going to give you a chance to win your choice of Shaden sunglasses. They are made specifically to enhance your golf game. I had a friend of mine try them on the other day, and he said, everything's brighter and more vibrant. I thought it would be darker and harder to see, and for some reason, the technology makes it even easier to read putts and to kind of get a hold of the contours and the nuances on a golf course and in all of life. So if you would like to be in the drawing for a pair of Shaden sunglasses, all you need to do is email the phrase The summer sun is spectacular. To contest at MichiganGolfLive.com. Email the phrase, "The summer sun is spectacular," to contest at MichiganGolfLive.com, and you will be entered into the drawing for a chance to win some Shaden Precision sunglasses. As one of our big prize winners, we try to do something like that each and every week on the program, and we're glad to have you along celebrating the game with us. So get your contest entries in, and we will continue our conversations here about golf life and fun in Mount Pleasant when Michigan Golf Live continues after this on WJR.
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18: Coming this month, Mark Snethkamp celebrates 100 years. And in July, another centennial, the National Cherry Festival in Traverse City. 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America 250 Michigan-made. Only from the great voice of the Great Lakes. 760 WJR.
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16: We are just getting things underway here on Michigan Golf Live as we celebrate golf and life and fun in the Mount Pleasant, Michigan area. And really, when you have a golf conversation connected to Mount Pleasant, you know, right, that at some point, invariably, that conversation is going to include the legendary PGA Tour professional and golf course operator, Dan Pohl, whose name is on the polecat and whose stories run, well, they run really, really deep. I mean, the man was the runner-up at the Masters in 1992 and has made Mount Pleasant his home for life, even though he's traveled the world and played this great game. He's got such a passion for golf and a passion for people. It really comes shining through, and it's always fun when we have a chance to talk with Dan Pole about his baby, the Polecat, his love of the region, and his love of the game.
2: I want to start by getting your thoughts on what Mount Pleasant means to you. We'll talk golf in a moment, but how about Mount Pleasant as your home forever?
3: Well, you'd have to go back a long ways, Bill. I graduated from high school here in 73. Was fortunate enough to have Steve Robbins as a golf coach in my day, Frank Dembski and Joe Eppel as baseball coaches, George Notch as basketball coaches, just a numerous amounts of great people who knew sports and really passed that on to the players, and it's continued on now with Mark Eppel and with some of the Eppel boys still doing it. And so I go back and I say, okay, Fancher Elementary School, you know, a lot of buddies back there, good athletes. We had great flag football programs, great little basketball, sixth grade basketball, stuff like that. So it means a lot. It means the growth of watching your family, too. My older brother, Larry, was just out here for Mother's Day lunch, and my younger brother, we still stay very close. We don't play a lot of golf together anymore, but we stay close. So, you know, the people that I knew and still see come out to the Polecat and play that are around, the athletes that I grew up playing with are still around. We found that, you know, Mount Pleasant's a great community to be in, and people stay here. And I think that's probably the most important thing is that when I came back after living in Phoenix for a long time, obviously for a couple different reasons, but really get back involved with the golf course here, nothing had really changed. Central had grown, you know. We really grew up in a very fantastic era of not only sports, but also just being able to do do things you wanted to do. You know, if you want to take a tennis racket out and hit bugs at night, you could do it without any problem. So, you know, you can go back and you can say, what does it mean now? But my memories go back a long ways. And now when I get to see people and people come over that I played, you know, athletic events against from Midland and Saginaw and Bay City and all those things, and you reminisce and recollect some of the games that we played, whether it be baseball or basketball or even now golf. It's just fantastic. Ron Stelter was the golf coach at Saginaw MacArthur at that. Now he went on to be the AD, and now his son is the coach at, you know, Saginaw Heritage or one of those teams. So you just see the lineage going on, and it's really fun on these small towns to be like that.
2: Well, that love of home is what's kept you here with your name on a golf course. You said you haven't seen Mount Pleasant change a whole lot. How about this golf course? How different is it in 2026 than it was when you first cut the ribbon?
3: Good question. Obviously, we've had to, like most places, figure out which trees need to be thinned out and, you know, where the root system's heading and things like that that create, play areas that aren't the way you want them. I've added not so many bunkers, but I added, length on some couple of tee boxes have changed. So I'm always looking at playability aspects. One of the things we're really pushing the superintendent on this year is getting the rough grown up, a little thicker, a little longer to hold balls that would normally go into hazards on 7, 8, right of 5, places where if they stay firm and there isn't a thicker grass, that ball's hitting, releasing, and going into the hazard. Most people, I think, would agree that play this game, and maybe some of you out there won't agree, that I'd rather be in long rough with a second shot than dropping and hitting my third out of a hazard. So I look at it as playability, I look at it functionability, and we just have to maintain the mentality with our, with our superintendent, and how many times you cut the rough, when do you fertilize, when do you aerate? Let's get that thicker so that it is more play or better play around the greens on some cases and along fairway lines in other cases.
2: Well, you approach all of this from the perspective of somebody who's played the game at the highest level. Mm-hmm. Not everybody who comes to the parking lot here at the Polecat plays the game at the highest level, but they love the game. Mm-hmm. Let's just talk in general about the playability of this course, because it's open to the public. We want everybody watching to come play.
3: Well, it is, and I think it's gauged as a little bit tougher golf course than what the average public facility is, but that's the way I built it. It was gauged to challenge people, and to the high school kids the other day, I changed around some tee boxes with some tougher pins, moved them up 17 that I could have played at 175 or 80. I played it at 18, I think, but I put the pin over in the right corner. And, you know, some people would come in and, you know, gripe about it, but I wanted them to focus. A couple of kids came up to me and said, well, why'd you do that? I said, guys, I said, I want to challenge you. I want to have you see big but focus small. If you're going to be a better player in this game, you've got to be able to do that. You have to find ways to play tougher shots. And, you know, you got bailout area, but if you want to go at it and try to make a two or, you know, at worst three, you got to make those choices. So what I look at is that, yes, it's the, any player can play here. You just have, you get pick the right tees, number one. And we have four sets of tees, so you can do that. A lot of holes have big fairways, number one, number two, number 13, nine. You can really pick six or eight holes that are fairly wide. But then you've got that other six or eight that are pretty dang narrow. Seven, eight, you know, 15 becomes a little short hole, so you've got a little choices. So what I look at is the great thing about this golf course, and I think I've explained to you before, Bill, is that as you move along, you don't see the same thing twice. And it gives you a different variation of looks. It gives you a lot of variations of, you know, play from a back left to a front right. You can play this thing 3, 4, 5 days in a row and maybe not feel like you played the same golf course as according to where the hole locations are. And then, as we did with the high school event, we really positioned some of the tee boxes so that it changed the angle, which a lot of courses don't have the luxury of being able to do that on 3, 5, you know, 9, some of those. We can really change the look of the hole by just changing a tee box.
2: So you'll never get bored playing the pole cat.
3: We hope not. It will challenge you. I've told everybody, you know, this is not a, you know, but it gives opportunities. And that's all you want to do is you want to go out there. And if you've got 5 or 6 chances to make a birdie, 4, 5, 6, and, you know, are birdie holes. But then you've got maybe the meat of the golf course in that 7 through 12 area, and you have to play well. But that doesn't mean you shouldn't be challenged.
2: Yeah.
3: I think teeing that thing up in the ground, as we all know, and just going out and playing is a challenge. So I just hope that when they go through, they see the quality of the golf course, they see the visuals of it, and they're excited by what's coming up next if you've never played the golf course before.
2: You know, we talk about the challenge and the playability. We should probably address just the raw beauty of the Polecat. This is a beautiful golf course.
3: It's a beautiful piece of property, and it's just, it certainly isn't Augusta National where you go in and go, but when the trees are out like this and the colors are here, the golf course changes a lot during the course of time. Obviously, by this time, normally we'd have a big background of green in the trees, but the fall, gorgeous time to be here with the variety of maples and pines and, you know, oaks and everything else. It is. And like I said, what was interesting here, which we made sure that we did this, you've got Kentucky bluegrass in the roughs and bent in the fairway, which have a different color combination to them alone. So all of a sudden that off blue versus the dark green gives you that definition in the fairways. It's very easy to pick out. I mean, you can see those fairway lines, you can see those rough lines. It's our job as a golf course and a maintenance deal to define those correctly and not make them too long in certain play areas, but also, like I said before, make holes or make situational stuff where you may hit a ball that looks like it's in trouble. It may catch long grass and hold. So I look at that every time I play.
2: I hear you saying I can't hit a ball into trouble.
3: Well, you can fly it into trouble. We're just hoping it's not rolling into trouble. But yeah, you can get in some trouble here. We all know that. Anybody that's been out here and played, it is. But I tell people, I said, listen, it's if I wouldn't have done what I did, it wouldn't be the quality in my mind. I wouldn't be able to speak about it with such clarity and such confidence that I know in my mind. And I've played all around the state. I've played all around the world. This is one of the best public facilities hole-to-hole that you'll play. And it doesn't matter that it, you know, might challenge you. If you go past the point of a score and just say, what's the shot value? What am I having fun? And you're with a group that you can come out, whether you make, you know, 4 or 7s, it's not the happiest of times. But what you want to be able to do is you want to go out and say, wow, when I got done there, that was a fun 18 holes to play. I think around here, you can get a feel for the north with a less movement type of a look to it. And I think if people start to stop in and see what we've got, and got great hotel complexes, you got the Soaring Eagle over there, A mile away to the south, you've got a lot of different, places to stay. You got good eating places. Mountain Town Station is as good as it gets. Mount Pleasant's a go-to spot, folks. I mean, if you don't want to go way up north, then stop off in Mount Pleasant. We'll show you a good time, and we'll let you play some good golf.
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25: I'm Ann Thomas. Congratulations to the 2026 Women Who Lead class. Denise Brooks Williams, Henry Ford Health Chief Operating Officer, says the hospital's Future of Health project in Detroit will be transformational.
26: We have the Motown Museum, yes. Right, which is expanding right in front of us. So kind of a fully transformed corridor that's going to help the residents in that area.
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25: I'm Ann Thomas. Congratulations to the 2026 Women Who Lead class. Denise Brooks Williams, Henry Ford Health Chief Operating Officer, says the Future of Health project is the new vision around Henry Ford Hospital.
26: Where we will have private rooms, we will also be able to have a new emergency department, new operating suites, a really tech-enabled environment.
25: Special thanks to University of Michigan Health, Von Voigtlander Women's Hospital, for supporting Women Who Lead.
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16: And welcome back into Michigan Golf Live as we celebrate golf and life and way too much food and a lot of fun in the Mount Pleasant area. And as part of this exploration, of course, we're focusing on golf. And so we're visiting three of the courses that this region has to offer. There are several more, but we're highlighting in this program Bucks Run and the Polecat with Dan Pohl and the Pines, which is part of the world of Riverwood. And I'll let my guest kind of paint that picture and put it all into context. John Somerville doesn't just live here. He has grown up here. So let me have you do this, John, to start. Kind of set the scene for the Riverwood-Pines combination and what that family's all about.
27: Sure, absolutely. Yeah, this golf course here at the Pines has only been under our
4: thumb for 6 years, but Riverwood has been around since 1960. Actually, both courses have been around since 1960, and they're both Bruce Matthews designs. They have a lot of similarities, but a lot of differences as well. The resort style that Riverwood is and the beautiful layout on the lake here that the Pines is just shows the encompasses of how many great golf courses there are in this Mount Pleasant area. My family has grown up in golf. My aunt played on the LPGA Tour for many, many years. My uncle went over through the program at Ferris State, and so did I. So we've always been a golfing family, and having the Pines under our belt and being a part of this community has been just a wonderful experience for the last 6 years and for many more years to come.
7: And as a sure indicator that golf runs in the family blood, a few weeks ago when we were here shooting the television show that folks have been able to see now, we purposely positioned John between a couple of pine trees and kind of dared him to hit a good shot, because we were making the point visually that the Pines, one of its defenses are all the pine trees. And John has a window about the size of your shoe to punch that ball through, and he hits it to about a foot from, I'd say, about 120 yards away. So clearly golf not only runs in the family lineage, but talent for golf runs in the blood as well. How long have you personally been playing this crazy game, and do you remember when you first kind of fell in love with it?
4: Yeah, I was lucky at Riverwood. I actually grew up on the golf course, so at a young age, I was able to walk out the back door and chip and putt on the greens there, and really well. Everybody else was inside playing video games. My parents wouldn't let me, so they sent me outdoors and made me play golf, and I fell in love with it, and I still do. Like every golf professional, I feel like I wish I could play more golf, but the times I do, I still have the love for the game, and I still sometimes, as you saw, have a little bit of the talent.
7: You've also got this unique setting where the Pines, I think, is a community golf course. It's probably not as often a destination that, you know, folks from the other side of the state are coming over just for the Pines. But as part of a Mount Pleasant golf experience, it fits in so well. How do you kind of place it into context of golf in the area? Where does the Pines fit in the world of, you know, Polecat and Bucks Run and some of the others?
4: I think that the Pines fits in a middle ground there. Being a part of this community for as long as I've been, growing up here, it's always been a goal of ours to make sure that we can be a course that's accessible for everybody, make sure that we're always affordable, making sure that we're always open for everybody to play. Our leagues here really enjoy it. The membership at both courses really enjoys having two courses to play. I think this course fits right into where it needs to for a community-based course. There is a lot of destination golf, and we always encourage people to come out here and play. Riverwood has the lodging that allows people to stay for an extended amount of time. But this Pines Golf Course is all about this ever-growing community in the Lake Isabella area. It seems like there's new houses and new families every year, and we want to make sure that we keep golf able for them to continue to play.
7: There are some really cool moments, visuals on the Pines Golf Course. I think probably the signature would be up on your 15th tee, right next to the dam and overlooking the lake. If you took too many steps to your right, you'd probably need your life preserver. Kind of take us through some of the snapshot moments that people will enjoy when they come to play the Pines.
4: Yeah, 15 is definitely the staple hole with the lake at it, but some of the par threes, I think, are one of the big staples there too. They're demanding until you get to the greens where they're forgiving. So looking out like on number 8 where we stood out there a few weeks ago and played, you hit over these bunkers that are guarding the green, and then you get up to the green and realize there is a lot of room up there, and I can still, you know, land it on this little small island and make a birdie. Some of the other par threes in the back 9, 12, and 14 are the same way. These beautiful backdrops with these mature pine trees, and the golf course just plays really well with those par threes in there.
7: Yeah. It's one of the questions I'm asked most often is, how do you assess the health of the golf industry, the state of the industry? And you're running the place. You did, I think you told me off microphone, you did about 17,000 rounds last year. So as you kind of project and talk to your customers and some of your members, what are you seeing as the enthusiasm for the game? You and I are, you know, talking here, and it's the middle of the season. Are things moving in a direction you thought they would, or is this golf fever still strong?
4: Well, I think the spikes that you saw that got us through the post-COVID portion of it there, they're not as strong of spikes, but if you maintain the golf course in a great condition and if you keep it affordable for people, you can continue to have that luxury of everybody that wants to play golf still playing golf. It's still a huge demand for the game. I think something that's really helped out, and we did it at Riverwood, was putting in golf simulators to allow people to play year-round. And you're keeping people interested. It's the when they take 6 months off, 8 months off, that they start to, do I really want to play this? Do I want to spend more money on new golf clubs? How much money did I spend last year? And looking at this, but when they play year round, they see the value for it. And that's what we're trying to do here at the Pines and Riverwood, is be a really great value for people to continue to play golf that all got that interest 6 years ago.
7: Yeah. And there was a big investment made into your restaurant and kind of your clubhouse area, where now there's a beautiful patio overlooking the course and just a really cool gathering spot. Whether you're from the community or you're a guest coming in from some other part of the state or some other part of the country, golfers, they like to fellowship, right? Whether it's in the cart or in the cart and then after the round, they like to fellowship. And at the same time, you've got a business to run here. I've been talking with course operators around the state about some of the increased costs that they face for fuel and chemicals and all of those things. And it's, I would think, a delicate balance to walk in setting your prices. Nobody's in this to lose money, but you also have to honor where your customer base is able to take part in all this. How do you walk that tightrope? Because, I mean, in plain speak, costs have gone up.
4: Yeah, I think a lot of it is, if you can continue to put a really good golf course together, condition-wise, and continue to make improvements that people see a value in, then the costs that it's going to take are less observant there. Or, you know, we're not hiding anything here. You come out here, you're playing a really, really good golf course in the Pines. You guys were out here before, and you're out here now, and you guys even said this course has been a 180, and it's a really, really good condition. And it's things like that that it does cost us a little bit more to maintain that golf course, but people would pay a dollar or two more if they're getting a better golf course. So that's what we're always about, is continuing to update and continuing to thrive on these great conditions that we have and improve them as well. So that's where we're kind of seeing it. We're never going to be somebody who passes on all of our costs to somebody else. As a business owner, as a business manager, I understand that there's going to be times that my margins are going to be slimmer, but I have to maintain where I can be and make sure that these courses are still of value and still accessible to everybody that wants to play them.
7: Well, we know that prices will change a little bit during the season on demand and shoulder seasons and that kind of thing. But from a general ballpark, what's the cost to play at the Pines?
4: Yeah, absolutely. So we stay in our $50 to $60 golf range. So it's $59 for the weekend. That's our peak rate. And 55 on the weekdays. And we're very happy to be in there. I feel as though if you were to come out here, you're getting a $60 value golf course. And, you know, you pair that with a bucket of driving range balls and a six-pack of beer, and you're not breaking the bank but having a great day doing it.
7: Well, you've got a great team and a really, really great product here. So thank you for letting us help tell the story a bit of the Pines and Riverwood and really the entire golf scene in this Mount Pleasant area. It's always good to see you, and keep up the good work.
4: Thank you, Bill. I appreciate it. And good luck this season.
7: Well, so far, so good. We have been richly blessed throughout the season to this point, covering thousands of miles, producing our television show, more new episodes than at any point in our history, including the one that we produced a few weeks ago, all about golf and life in Mount Pleasant. And if you missed that on a TV station in your part of the world, I do hope you'll go to the Michigan Golf Live YouTube channel and check it out, because it's 30 minutes of putting pictures to the things that you're hearing today, visiting some restaurants and some specialty shops, and going downtown and exploring what makes Mount Pleasant special. So I hope you'll check that out. By the way, don't forget our special contest, where you have a chance to win your choice of Shaden Precision sunglasses. All you have to do is email in the phrase, "The summer sun is spectacular," to contest@michigangolflive.com before 10 p.m. Tuesday. The summer sun is spectacular. 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We'll take a break and come back with one final conversation featuring Bucks Run Golf Club when Michigan Golf Live continues after this on WJR.
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0: 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News, traffic, weather, and smart conversation. 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In a town built on grit, there's one voice that cuts through the noise. 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Fearless, unfiltered, and impossible to ignore. It's JR Afternoon 2 till 4 on 760 WJR. 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
7: We are having a fantastic time celebrating golf and life and fun all around the Mount Pleasant area, right in the heart of the Mitten, where we find tremendous golf in pretty much every direction. And for those of you who've been listening throughout the course of the program, you may have thought to yourself, or maybe even said to the person next to you, hey, how on earth is this guy going to spend all this time talking about golf in Mount Pleasant and not talk about Buck's Run? The incredible Jerry Matthews course that was carved out of an old limestone quarry, and for many people, it's considered to be one of the top golf courses, not just in the middle of the state, and really not just anywhere in the state, but really anywhere in the Midwest. Buck's Run is that special. So I spent a few moments a few days ago talking with the young lady who runs Bucks Run. Her name is Emily Cutler. We have one final golf property to celebrate here in the Mount Pleasant area, and it brings us to the beautiful Bucks Run Golf Club, where my friend Emily is in charge of a great team here at just a spectacular golf course. So for those who are watching who have not played here, how do you describe Bucks Run?
26: It's a really fun course. It's very generous off the tee, super wide fairways, big greens. That's probably the biggest defense of the course, I would say, is the massive greens, because you put yourself in the wrong place, you're going to be in three-putt territory, four-putt territory. But it's just fun. You can play it every day. It feels like a new course every day. And, pace of play is always moving along really good. So,
7: those who know will have Bucks Run constantly ranked in their top 5 or 10 courses in the state, if not the Midwest. I mean, it's really, really good. And the late Jerry Matthews was the artist behind this.
26: Yep.
7: What did he do with this old limestone quarry?
26: Yeah, so the lake out here that was behind us actually used to be the quarry pit, and it was, you know, used for many, many years, and it was all used up. And at the time, the owners were like, well, we've got to do something with the property. So they got a hold of Jerry Matthews, and he came up with a vision to kind of create the course around the quarry pit, and it's just made for some really scenic views. So
7: there are a number of holes here at Bucks Run that I think could serve as a signature hole. Do you have one that you cite as the main one, the poster, so to speak?
26: Yeah, I think it's for me, it's kind of a tie between 17, 18, and 9. Like 18 and 9 mirror each other, but 17's such a pretty par 3 with hitting over the river with all the rocks in the front. So it'd have to be one of those three for me.
7: You have guests that come in here from all over the country. I mean, it used to be you would say you had guests here from all over the region or all over the state. But as the reputation of Michigan as a golf destination has continued to grow, and some of those more direct daily flights from the Southwest come in all summer long, you're hearing some accents that aren't Michigan-based accents.
26: Yeah.
7: So when you do greet somebody who has just played their first round here at Bucks, what are they telling you afterwards?
26: Usually it's all positive, that the greens were lightning fast, the course conditions were immaculate, the restaurant, the food was great. The merchandise that we have to offer, we tried to offer a wide variety of merchandise so everyone can take back a souvenir, create, you know, a memory from being here at the course. But it's something that they usually try to come back every year, and that we have a lot of play and stay packages, that this is kind of their ultimate summer trip. They plan a whole weekend to come up here, play us, Polecat, Mount Pleasant Country Club, Eagle Glen, anything in the area, and it's just their destination for the summer.
7: I'm glad you mentioned some of your neighbors.
26: Yep.
7: Because this region is a hotbed of golf, even if it's still building that reputation, right? There are some who treat Mount Pleasant as sort of a drive-through.
26: Yep. Just a pit stop.
7: It's worthy of being the stop, the destination.
26: Yeah, absolutely. I think for a lot of people, you don't have to make the extra 2 or 3 hour drive north to have an awesome weekend. We've got a lot of different courses from, you know, private to kind of resort public feel, with lots of great food and dining in the area, lots of great lodging, nightlife with the casino in town. So it's definitely not just a pit stop. It's a place to stay and have some fun.
7: Now, we should talk for just a brief moment about your uniqueness in this industry. There aren't a lot of ladies who are head golf professionals here. So what was your pathway into this, and what kind of got you hooked on golf?
26: I played high school golf over in Farwell, so I'm kind of from the local area.
7: You're an Eagle Glen girl.
26: Eagle Glen girl, yep. And went to Ferris State. And my original goal was I was actually going to be a graphic designer. Golf was not my first choice. But didn't work out with that program, so I kind of fell into PGM. And then worked in several different courses in Michigan and one out in Colorado. And I ended up coming back home after this job opened up and just kind of stayed here.
7: The Ferris PGM program has alumni literally everywhere. Everywhere I go, somebody will tell me that they're a Bulldog.
26: Yep.
7: For you to have that program kind of help propel you into the profession, but then kind of keep you local, how important was that to you?
26: It's always been local. I've always, you know, I've got a lot of friends that have gone through the program, and they always wanted to go somewhere where the golf could be year-round for them. And I've always been very close with my family in my hometown. So I was very fortunate that I was able to come back here and get a job hired by Fisher Companies and be here at Bucks Run. So it just all worked out the way I never thought it would, but I got lucky.
7: Well, you came to a property that has such a sterling reputation for the quality of the golf experience, mm-hmm. as well as the service that you provide to your guests. Mm-hmm. How are you assessing the health of the game as we sit here in the summer? And, you know, we do projections in the winter.
26: Yeah.
7: Is the enthusiasm for the game still there from the public?
26: Yeah. I mean, we book a lot. My assistant and I, Ryan, we book a lot of play and stay packages all year round. So we have people planning their golf trips sometimes 12 months, 18 months in advance. So I haven't seen the industry slow down yet. If anything, you know, it's been steady, but it's been steady off of that COVID rise. So it's still busy, you know, so it's just the new steady. Yeah. Compared to what it used to be. And we've got a lot of outings, we've got a lot of leagues, a lot of public play, and now we just need some good weather.
7: Okay, so if I give Emily an afternoon with no other responsibilities on the planet except to go out and play an empty Bucks Run course, for some reason there's nobody here in my hypothetical mind.
26: Yeah.
7: What's your stretch of holes? You're going to give you four or five holes that you want to play that you just love out here.
26: So I'm going to start off with the first few holes that you have to play well if you're going to have a good day. So you have to play 1, 2, 3, 4, and 5 well. If you come out of that first stretch, one over, you're going to have a good day. My favorite stretch, scoreable stretch out here is probably 10, 11, 12, 13, 14, 15. It's a spot where you can really make up some ground if you struggled on the first holes. But that's my birdie corner.

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1: In three-putt territory if you don't make it all the way back there.
2: The green's big, but it doesn't look that way from the fairway when you got water everywhere and you're kind of wondering if you're going to make it.
1: You're just hoping and praying you make it over the little gully there.
2: Yeah. I don't know, do you ever kind of step out of the office and look around and think, man, this is a pretty good place to hang out? I mean, it's just beautiful.
1: Yeah, I like it better than being in a cubicle, that's for sure.
2: I would definitely think so. And as we bring together all of the conversations that we've had throughout the course of the program today, just want to make sure you all know that every course we've featured in the Mount Pleasant region is one that you can play. And there are several more that fall kind of under the umbrella of the Mount Pleasant area that we didn't have time to get to. So make sure when you come to town, do some work, do some homework online, and make sure that you're hitting the highlight courses you've heard today from Dan Pohl from the Polecat. You've heard from John Somerville from the Pines, and you've heard from Emily at Buck's Run. But there are so many more stories to be told. And a quick reminder as we wind down our time together that we have a special contest where you have a chance to win some really cool sunglasses from our friends at Shaden Precision Eyewear. By the way, it's the number one sunglass on the PGA Champions Tour. We wear them all the time. Our entire TV crew does. And man, we have been out in the sun and the heat pretty much nonstop all season long and have really appreciated what Shaden has provided for us. And we're going to give you a chance right now to win a pair of these sunglasses. And by the way, if you're wondering, you know, they retail for a little over $200 a piece. So these are really, really good sunglasses, and you'll have the opportunity to pick out the pair you want. All you have to do is email in the phrase, "The summer sun is spectacular," to contest@michigangolflive.com. The summer sun is spectacular. Send that to contest@michigangolflive.com before 10 p.m. Tuesday night. We'll draw the name of the winner and post it to our social media channels, and somebody is going to have some really sharp-looking and really effective golf sunglasses from our friends at Shaden. Thank you to everybody in Mount Pleasant for the great hospitality and allowing us to help tell the story. 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We'll talk to you next time. 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
4: I'm Ann Thomas. Congratulations to the 2026 Women Who Lead class. Denise Brooks Williams, Henry Ford Health Chief Operating Officer, says the Future of Health Project is the new vision around Henry Ford Hospital.
5: Where we will have private rooms, we will also be able to have a new emergency department, new operating suites, a really tech-enabled environment.
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1: The death toll climbs. I'm Angelo Bavaro, Fox News. The U.S. announcing another death of a service member in addition to the discovery of remains as it launched more airstrikes at Iran today in response to the killing of U.S. troops in Jordan.
2: There was that strike at the base in Jordan, and we reported that two service members had been killed and a third was missing. Well, remains have now been found, and steps are being taken for a positive identification. In northern Iraq, there was a team that was disposing of the explosives from the warhead in an Iranian attack drone. Something went wrong in that controlled explosion, and another U.S. service member was killed. The identities are being withheld out of respect for the families of the fallen. Iran has menaced that base in Jordan and other bases in the region with drones and missiles. Most are intercepted, but on Friday, one got through the defenses. Central Command says this eighth night of intensified strikes is intended to punish the Revolutionary Guard forces who launched the attacks that killed the U.S. service members in Jordan.
1: Fox's Mike Tobin. The Trump administration is ramping up its crackdown on migrant truck drivers by targeting schools that give out licenses.
3: DHS released photos from the ongoing investigation saying so far roughly 75 entry-level driving training schools are suspected of fraud. The accusations include using improper driving certifications, falsifying records, and failing to properly train drivers. Transportation Secretary Sean Duffy says the department has taken more than 24,000 drivers who cannot speak English off of the roads, four states to cancel more than 28,000 licenses issued illegally, and gotten more than 9,500 unqualified training schools off the federal registry.
1: Fox's Natalie Chuck. Ryan Fox of New Zealand survived the back nine of the Royal Burke deal and delivered the biggest putt of his life Sunday with a 12-foot birdie on the final hole to win the British Open. 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
1: At least six people are dead after a 5.5 magnitude earthquake shook the Andes region of Peru. More than 20 people were injured and 300 have been displaced. President Trump addressing his concerns last week about election integrity in a national address. Some in Congress continue to push back, though.
6: The president released documentation he said proves fraud and foreign interference as he ran for a second consecutive term. Democratic Senator Mark Warner said on CBS Face the Nation that was on his watch.
7: The only election that Trump is concerned about is 2020. That was the election that his administration was in charge of.
6: GOP Congressman James Comer said on Fox's The Sunday Briefing, presenting photo ID and proof of citizenship makes sense to him.
8: It's not that complicated, and for the life of me, I don't understand why there are so many senators who oppose that.
6: Senate Republican leaders say they don't have the votes to pass the Save America Act. Grinnell Scott, Fox News.
1: New York City Mayor Zohra Mamdani is considering the arrest of Israel's prime minister ahead of his visit to the Big Apple.
9: New York City Mayor Zohra Mamdani says his legal team is reviewing whether the city could arrest Israeli Prime Minister Benjamin Netanyahu if he visits for the UN General Assembly in September. Mamdani claims that Netanyahu should be charged by the International Criminal Court with war crimes. Israel rejects the allegations that the U.S. does not recognize the court's jurisdiction. Israeli officials say Netanyahu plans to attend the UN gathering despite Mamdani's comments.
1: That is Fox's Chanley Painter. U.S. Ambassador to the U.N. Mike Waltz says Mamdani has no legal authority to arrest Netanyahu. A second person has died from Legionnaire's disease in New York City, but health officials say there has been an overall decline in new cases. The city reported at least 72 cases in the latest outbreak. I'm Angelo Bavaro, and this is Fox News.
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10: Good news, some of our construction is getting ready to wrap up for the weekend, and that includes the Southfield Freeway northbound between Ford Road and Plymouth. Only the right lane has been open. The two left lanes were closed. That will reopen shortly. Also, I-275 southbound at Will Carlton, the two right lanes have been closed. That will also reopen in another hour or so. I'm Aaron V, WJR Traffic and Weather first.
11: Mostly clear. We'll fall back to 62. Monday, mostly sunny and 84. Monday night, here come the showers, and we could hear some thunder. That's going to be later on. Low 68. Showers for Tuesday. Maybe some rumbles of thunder. Headed up to 86. From the Weather Channel, I'm Jeff Eno on 760 WJR, where Michigan comes to talk.
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16: Well, good Sunday evening to you, my friends.
17: Happy birthday to you.
16: Oh, stop.
17: Happy birthday to you.
16: You're too bad.
17: Happy birthday, dear Steve.
16: You know what?
17: Many more to you.
16: Thank you. BC, I didn't know you could carry a tune, but you did pretty damn good.
18: I can carry a fish, too.
16: I completely forgot it was my birthday on this Sunday, July 19th, but I could not imagine spending it any better than with my buddies, Brian Cairns, Jordan Young, as we bring you another edition of Spin on Golf. Although that being said, thank you so very much to my family. Having a birthday barbecue prior to my arrival here at St. John's, a beautiful, beautiful
18: you're still
16: day.
18: Walking.
16: Thank you.
19: You look pretty
18: still
19: good.
18: Walking.
19: You look pretty good for 84.
16: Well, I appreciate that.
18: You look almost as good as Ernie Hunwell does.
16: I am not in bad shape for the shape I'm in.
19: That's good.
18: I'm just a shape too.
16: That's my story, and I'm sticking to it. Meanwhile, to golf we go.
19: Here we go.
16: The 154th Open Championship has come and gone. What a wonderful, wonderful weekend weather-wise at Royal Birkdale in Southport, UK. Unprecedented, as a matter of fact. And it was the 39-year-old New Zealander, Ryan Fox, who said, thank you very much. And what a dramatic putt on the par 4 18th.
19: Had it been the fastest putt for a winning championship ever.
16: Goosebumps, I mean, fellas.
19: Yeah.
16: Leading up to this.
18: Same thing. You're right.
16: What would you call it? 8, 9, 10 footer?
19: I think it was 11-7 or something like that. Yeah,
18: yeah, but the shot before it.
19: To be exact.
16: Well, and that's the
18: Siwoo Kim's on the green still.
16: Yeah.
18: And he fires it. It's this guy's got to go.
19: The cameras couldn't even keep up with the shots. We're going to him. And I'm like, is he taking a practice? Like, no, it's gone.
18: It was
16: Ryan Fox's approach to 18, you're right, BC, the most important golf shot of his career. Let's break down the
19: drive,
16: situation.
19: The fairway shot and the putt.
16: Ryan Fox turned pro in 2012. His best finish prior to winning the Open Championship was 23rd in 2022. His fourth PGA Tour win. He's got five European Tour wins, one Asian Tour win, and three PGA Australian wins. I take that back. His best Open finish prior to today was tied for 19th in 2025. So clearly, this dude's got chops. He's been around. And, you know, he made some incredible bunker shots down the stretch today.
18: Well, the up and down, the up and up and down he made on 10, or was that 9?
20: The one, oh,
18: yeah, when
20: one
18: he hit it over the green, the green's elevated. Oh, he hit it over the green, you know, putts it up, it comes back to his feet, and he gets it up and down. I'm like, that could win him the tournament.
20: How about the one where he hit it in the bunker, he had no shot, and he just walks up there and wedges it to the front of the green? And then I don't even know if they caught his next shot because he hit it so fast, and he hit it up there like 5 feet and made it for bogey.
18: It's like, ah, dang, this guy can play.
16: Yeah, unbelievable. And you know what? Under extreme circumstances, your first major championship, and you've got to make the shots of your career to pull it off. And to his credit, he did. But also, gallery clap for Cam Young. Starts today. Seven shots back, and at one time he was on top at 9 under par.
20: It was noted that somebody that's on this radio show right now said that 16 under was going to be a playoff.
18: Did. I'm thinking
20: 16. Are you kidding me?
18: Someone else is going to shoot 62 today.
20: You were
18: only 9 off.
20: You were a unconverted touchdown off.
18: That's unbelievable.
16: Well, we can discuss aside from the Bryson DeChambeau, and we're going to get to that deal from Friday's second round soon enough because everybody's got a thought. But Scottie Scheffler maybe put himself in a position for a little bit of scandal. He finishes at 7 under. You go to the par 5 17th. A wayward drive. His second, I think he hit 3 wood.
18: Yep.
16: Nobody knew exactly where the hell it went. So now all of a sudden,
20: it was a no man's land.
16: We are being introduced to temporary immovable object.
18: Oh, yeah.
16: There are those who saw the ball go into this shrub, whatever. So, long story short, world number one Scheffler gets free relief, which he takes advantage of.
18: Didn't find the ball at that moment.
16: At that moment.
18: Right.
16: You're absolutely
18: which
16: right.
18: Which only matters.
20: But he did ask if it mattered if he found the ball. I heard him say that. And I don't know what the rules official said, but obviously it was no.
18: Which is very confounding. So it must be another situation, because if you lose one in a ground and a repair, it's lost.
16: He would go on to birdie 16 and 17 and puts himself in contention.
20: Which is crazy.
16: And then, yes, it was.
18: Yeah.
16: And then puts himself in a bad situation on the very difficult par 4 18th. You know the shot I'm talking about. He could have chipped, and he opted to putt. As pros, do you agree with that decision?
20: I didn't see the exact angle. I saw the putt from the telecast, but I didn't see
16: the
20: angle.
16: He had a lot going on, Jordan, if he wanted to chip it.
20: I didn't know if he could get the right angle to make it. Like, I don't know if the break didn't get him to the hole, did it? Like, it wouldn't have got him. I don't know. He must have thought he could make it.
18: He was playing defense, but he thought that was the safest defensive play. But
20: did he have a chance to make it, like, on the line?
16: I don't think so.
18: I don't think so.
16: There's a one in a gazillion chance.
20: Like, he'd have to chip it to get it on the line so it would break, because didn't it break a little left up near the hole?
18: Like what I was told, Steve. You never get a bad bounce in the air.
20: He's the best player in the world.
18: Right.
20: We're criticizing him.
16: No, and I'm not going to do that.
20: Line, but
16: and I've always
20: he must
16: heard,
20: have thought he could have made it.
16: Yes. And look, I'm not one to second-guess Scottie frickin' Scheffler. That's for sure. You want to putt it from there, lad? Go ahead. And they were saying during the broadcast that whatever he was going to do, it was going to be extremely difficult.
18: Right.
16: Because I think 18 was playing
18: the hardest hole.
16: Yeah. So there was that. Tommy Fleetwood, you know, great story here. You know, guys, I'm a big Tommy Fleetwood guy. He finishes 7 under. 3 bogeys, 3 birdies for his championship round. Here's a dude right from Southport. Stories that crack me up as a kid, sneaking on to Royal Birkdale and playing some golf holes.
18: Smart guy.
16: And when he was walking up 18, this is what sport is all
20: they
16: about.
20: They did not show enough of that.
16: No. You know, they were going absolutely nuts for the local kid. I love that kind
20: of
16: stuff.
20: They showed a little portion of it. I saw it. It was probably like 8 seconds. And they cut away to see guys hit tee shots with irons on another hole. Let him show the whole thing where he walks up to the green.
18: Exactly. Yeah. See, if we were watching the BBC, they would have done that.
16: Well, of course.
20: Come on.
16: No, you know,
20: and I was just like, what are they doing cutting away from that?
16: Lucas Herbert, the young Australian, he will remember this Open Championship for a long time. Mm-hmm. A wonderful weekend. 6 under, played some stellar golf. Siwoo Kim in the driver's seat for a while.
18: Cruise control.
16: Oh, Lord.
18: His tempo changed on that back nine.
16: Oh, the back nine, BC. Ate him alive.
20: The top collar got a little...
16: Man. A little bit nervy.
18: Yeah.
16: A little nervy. He finishes at 6 under. Okay, after the break, we're going to come back and put our cards on the table. The Bryson DeChambeau story. Going back to Friday's round two, the fifth hole. He got a two-stroke penalty for improving his lie. Did he? We'll talk about it as we continue with Spin on Golf here on 760 WJR.
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16: And my friends, for the record, there are 11 days left until the Rocket Classic. Sadly, the swan song for this amazing tournament in our own backyards.
18: Kind of sad.
16: Well, it is sad there, BC. And here's the thing. Many already saying, as we look to give it the bon voyage that it deserves, what a field. Xander Schauffele, Wyndham Clark, former major champions. Patrick Cantlay, Cam Young, Sam Burns, Akshay Bhatia. And, of course, the defending champ, Aldrich Potgieter. Mm-hmm. What a celebration we had for Aldrich a year ago. He played absolutely stellar golf. Anyway, 11 days till the Rocket Classic. Spin On Golf will be there.
18: New.
16: On Championship
18: Detroit
16: Sunday.
18: Detroit Golf Club.
16: Yeah.
19: Have you been over
16: there
19: yet?
16: From 5 to 7.
19: Yeah? You played it?
18: I don't know how the members play it.
19: You've played it?
16: Is it hard?
18: No. Bunkering is very, very difficult.
16: Now, you being the pro you are, BC,
18: flashing,
16: and having played golf courses around the world, are you saying 25 under wins it? Or with the modifications?
18: I don't think anything changes.
16: Okay.
18: No, because
19: it's still going to be fast.
18: It's going to be extremely fast.
19: Probably going to be faster.
18: Yeah, and it's longer, but to those guys.
16: And while we're talking about Rocket, our sponsor of this year award-winning program, thank you so very much.
19: We're award-winning.
18: He does it with a straight face. It cracks me up every
16: somewhere
18: time.
16: Somewhere along the way.
19: Award-winning.
18: Birthday, boy.
16: Thank you, Rocket. Own the dream. Back to Royal Birkdale we go in Southport, UK.
18: Number five.
16: We are congratulating the 39-year-old New Zealander, Ryan Fox. Now, for those of you who will from time to time bet on sport, like our producer, technical wizard, Dave Rieger. At one point, not long ago, Ryan Fox was plus 4,000.
19: Wasn't it more?
16: When I first got 70. Here, what did he go off at, Dave?
3: So he went off at the beginning, before the tournament started, he was anywhere from 125 to 200 to 1. After the second round, when he finished even and he was 8 shots back, he was 750 to 1 at that point, or 75,000.
16: Yeah. Oh, Lord.
3: Okay.
19: 75,000. We're not talking plus 7,500.
16: Right. How about that, lad?
3: But then he went on that run in the third round.
16: Yes.
19: Shots 10 under.
3: And then
19: shots 8 under.
3: And then was like in second place. And then you could get him at plus, which is when I got him at like plus 850.
18: God dang it. That's unbelievable.
19: That's pretty good.
3: Freaks. And then
18: I thought my phone worked.
3: And then what was great was that as you know, when you go onto the gambling apps, they will offer you early payouts cuz they don't want to pay out.
16: They don't want to pay out. So you had a decision to make.
3: So I had many decisions.
19: Did you have to call your guru?
3: So it was funny cuz as they came down, it started at $221. Mm-hmm. Then it went to like $400 and some, then $500. It went up to as much as when he stood on 18 at $850.
16: Wow. Your buyout.
3: Yeah, my buyout.
19: Buyout.
16: Wow.
19: I'll take the $850.
3: Right.
18: So what did you do?
3: So
18: where'd you win?
3: So then he hit the drive, and then they took the buyout away.
18: Gone.
3: And I ended up winning $1,400.
19: Oh, yes.
18: And away, Riggs. Good
16: well
18: for
16: played,
18: you.
16: David.
19: Now you can take our good friend Steve out for
18: yep
19: dinner on his
18: big
19: birthday.
18: Dinner.
3: Yes,
18: big dinner.
16: He said at the very least a Miller Lite.
19: Yeah, I was going to say.
16: I would appreciate that.
3: Yes.
16: But,
19: just one or two.
18: How cool is that?
3: Yeah.
18: So how much did the inn cost you? Because that's probably not your only bet. I always ask, what was your entry fee?
3: It was just for this was, that was, I was, I had spent $150.
18: So you only have one bet all week?
3: That's it. That was my one bet. Jeez. That was the only bet I made.
16: Wow. Good for you.
3: Was at the end of that round. Now, I was going to kick myself if he had gone to the playoff and lost, or if he bogeyed 18 because 18 was the because 18 was it was
16: the hardest hole on the course,
3: right? And I didn't, and then I would have also kicked myself if I had taken the buyout, and then he ended up winning.
20: And that's why they say it's called gambling.
3: Oh, yeah, 100%.
1: 850, though, that's hard to pass up, isn't it, Steve?
3: Oh, yeah.
16: Yeah, of course.
1: Free money.
16: As it turns out, he would have
20: it's a gamble.
16: 600 plus. Yeah. He would have walked away from it. So it all worked out there.
3: Yeah, it did. It doesn't always work out that way.
16: That's right.
1: Good. That's a miracle.
16: Meanwhile, a lot of golf for the kid coming up, participating in the annual Catch Golf outing, which adore tomorrow. Year in and year out, been there
4: forever.
16: I was
4: wondering what kid we were talking about.
1: Red Run.
16: Proud board member of Catch at Red Run.
20: That's awesome.
16: Wonderful track. And, of course, later on this weekend, the Tournament of Champions up at Boyne. Another date you circle on the calendar.
1: Love it.
16: And we'll be doing our show from there 1 week from today. Certainly looking forward to that.
1: You know the good thing about the Alpine? They took the green water hazards out.
16: Is that right? Where am I going to snorkel?
1: When you stood on an 18th hole at the Alpine course, all you saw
20: yellow
1: pine trees.
20: Oh, pine trees!
1: Oh, green water hazards.
16: Them all out? Yeah.
1: Not all of them, but they kind of made some breathing room out there at the Alpine. It's kind of nice now.
16: Thank you very much in advance for that.
1: Thank you, Mr. Kircher.
20: I saw our good friend Steve Pyatt, James Pyatt's plan. Is he going to play? I saw a few other guys. Hefner's playing.
16: Well, sadly, I'm with an amazing group, but our pro, WD.
20: Yeah, unfortunately, I have to work.
16: Well, I understand it,
20: but Jordan. You know, I mean, maybe
16: we'll
20: James might be able to play.
1: He can't. He's in Toronto this week. I'm going to meet him in Toronto tomorrow.
16: Don't speak for James Pyatt, please.
1: I am. I know what he's doing.
16: Maybe he'd like to play with our group.
20: He's not going to come on Friday.
1: No.
20: Okay. He's probably going to be waiting to tee off. Tee off at about 12:36.
1: Yeah,
16: all right. More importantly,
1: here we go.
16: We've been teeing it up for a while.
1: He is entering the punk of the week again.
16: Okay, so
1: he's going there.
16: Bryson DeChambeau gets himself into a sticky wicket. Second round, Royal Birkdale, Friday, on the fifth hole. Ball in the fescue, and he's stomping. And he stomped.
20: Never got sticky until he got finished.
16: Well, but here's the thing, and we're going to dissect it to the best of our ability. At the beginning, I saw the replay many more times than I probably should have. It looks like he's just going about his business, trying to size up what he's up against. Then I saw an angle yesterday. Clearly, he steps. No, take that back. Stomps. On the fescue in back of his ball, which, according to RNA rule, intentional or unintentional, it's still a two-shot penalty. So, you hear the music. Mm-hmm. We've got to go to break.
20: It's okay. That's a good lead-in.
16: I cannot wait to get your take. Rory McIlroy,
1: garbage.
16: One side of Bryson.
1: What a POS he is.
3: Why?
1: He's a piece of garbage.
3: Why?
1: He has no reference to analyze that situation. Stay in your own lane.
3: It's his opinion.
1: Stay in your own lane.
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22: 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Coming August 27th through the 30th, here are PGA professional Brian Cairns, PGA professional Jordan Young, and WJR Steve Courtney.
16: Oh, baby, it's getting heated here at the Cardinal. Welcome into Spin on Golf here on 760 WJR. We've got Kelsey Phillips back at the Golden Tower doing what she does. Kelsey, thank you so very much. Dave Rieger, you know, on hand.
18: Let me recoup what we just said to us.
16: I say the DeChambeau conversation getting a little heated.
20: Yeah, on the patio.
16: Some of the passers-by here yeah. on the patio. You're right, Jordan.
20: Everybody's got an opinion on the patio.
16: Weighing in as we do this broadcast again from the practice green side.
20: Good thing Yuri stopped by. We might need him.
16: Yeah, we may need former Red Wing great Yuri Fisher to help us out.
20: BC, never a dull moment with BC.
16: So here we go. DeChambeau in trouble on the fifth. In the fescue, there was stomping. But to be honest, as we texted, it didn't look like anything out of the ordinary. Then we find out that the RNA, the Royal and Ancient, levied a two-shot penalty after the round. Doesn't really matter because Bryson would go two over on Championship Sunday, finish.
20: It mattered.
18: At
20: four he would have been leading, right?
16: He would have been
18: one off.
16: Yeah, near the top.
20: He would have been in the final group, maybe.
18: Yeah.
16: So, you know, this is a subject that has burned social media. It's all over the place. The replay has been shown time and time again.
20: I will say that him being a live player or his status had nothing to do with this at all. I don't care what anybody says.
18: Well, nothing. How did Scheffler get a free drop
20: not,
18: on 17?
20: Okay, we'll get to that. But he is not a cheater, number one.
16: As Scottie Scheffler said.
20: He is not a cheater, okay. Rory's comments are whatever. He's got the right to say whatever the heck he wants.
16: Yes.
20: I don't think he chose to say the right things. He may not like him. He can just say whatever he wants, but I don't think he should have said anything.
18: It's a code of conduct. When you get in front of that microphone, okay? You do not talk.
20: And then, you know, whatever happens, happens. And, okay, so the RNA is going to step in and do what they're going to do, and we'll get to the details on that. But then the whole escapade on the range till 12:30 or whatever the heck time it was.
16: I'm going to take my ball and go home.
20: Into the dark. And, okay, you know what? The guy wants to practice the dark, which he does all the time.
18: Yeah.
20: Then everybody has to stay there. The volunteers have to stay. I don't care. I do think he probably stretched that out. He said, oh, I don't know if I'm going to play. Like, that's just a ploy to get everybody talking about him.
18: Right?
20: That was intentional. That was intentional. 100%.
16: Well, and
20: he was definitely going to play.
16: Well, and part of Rory's comments, among other things, he basically came out and said, I don't like the guy, referring to Bryson DeChambeau.
20: That's fine.
16: Okay, dude.
20: A lot of people don't like BC.
18: Yeah, I don't care. I don't really care.
16: We know that they've got history. Okay. But you don't see too often in professional sport one athlete coming out and saying, I don't like that SOB. And Rory would go on to say that because of his actions afterwards, he held the Open Championship hostage. Nobody got their tee time for Saturday's round
20: three. Yeah, that was the big problem.
16: Until 11 o'clock at night.
20: That was a problem.
18: That was kind of cool, actually.
20: That's why you did it, though.
18: I know.
20: He wanted everybody talking about it, and he wanted to have that control back that he didn't have on the golf course.
18: I wonder how much.
20: I don't think that was right.
18: I wonder how much money he made on YouTube because
20: I don't think that was right.
16: I have no idea, BC. But you know, in Bryson DeChambeau, here's what we're dealing with. We're dealing with a dude that has been in the basement as far as the court of public opinion goes. Then all of a sudden, he's right back up there. With his YouTube videos and his personality and everything else.
18: Guess where he just went.
16: Now we've got this. And I think when he said that, and we heard it, maybe I won't play tomorrow. So this goes back to what he said about the potential dissolving of LIV, that he doesn't want to lose money or pay.
20: Well, that would have crushed him.
16: To get back on the PGA Tour.
20: That would have absolutely crushed him. And I think he knew right after he said
16: that. Because, hold on, Jordan. Yeah. His exact quote was, don't they know what I can do for them?
18: Huh.
16: Meaning, he is bigger
18: than the game.
16: He is bigger than the game, BC. Yes.
18: Nobody. No. Nobody. Not even Tiger.
16: Nobody.
18: Nobody is bigger than the game.
20: Dustin Johnson handled it totally different back at Whistling Straits.
16: With class and dignity.
20: It was tough that he did what he did. He didn't do it. He didn't know he did it.
16: Didn't
20: he had
16: do
20: no
16: it
20: clue.
16: Intentionally.
18: Didn't even know
16: it. And he had no idea.
20: He got slammed on it. And he's like, oh, well.
16: It is what it is.
18: Yeah, I'll go smoke another joint. Oh, well.
16: But the RNA was very clear
20: that
16: the penalty is incurred with intent or without.
18: Yeah.
16: So you guys are pros. BC, I think I know which way you're going to go with this.
18: I don't.
16: After seeing replay after replay, was the two-shot penalty justified?
18: I can't tell.
20: I can't tell. I need to have more evidence.
18: I need to have more evidence
20: from overhead as to, like, if I want a free drop, I have to stand and play the shot that I'm looking to play.
18: Right.
20: If it's with my driver that I stand further away and I'm on the cart path, that's my intended shot, and I'm honest about that. Then I get a free drop. If I'm using my sand wedge to chip in a different direction, I'm not standing on the cart path, I don't get a free drop. So, I mean, there's a little integrity.
16: Was there an inordinate amount of stomping involved in his pre-shot routine?
20: There was stomping. I just don't know if it was in the spot. Like, the one camera right before he hit it where he kind of, like, stepped over and it kind of leaned over, and that looked pretty bad. But right. I don't know exactly the line that he was going on. Like, I need to see right from behind.
18: Right.
20: I can't tell from a 45-degree side angle.
18: I don't know what direction play was. I don't know. That's the first thing. He got a penalty. I'm sure the RNA went through it all with him. Said, dude, what was your original intention when you walked in here? Were you going to chip out or were you going at that green?
20: Yeah.
18: That's two different situations.
16: Well, and I think it's important.
20: And he might not known that.
16: It's important to note that the penalty came after the round was over. So clearly, the Royal and Ancient.
20: Somebody saw it.
16: Well, this is where we are these days.
20: Yeah. Why didn't? What about the
16: but
20: other
16: Wyndham
20: video?
16: But Wyndham Clark.
20: Yeah, but what about the other video with Wyndham and DJ that came in like from a few years back?
16: Yes.
20: And DJ's all around there like circling it, and he chips it out of there. Like
1: it was
20: like,
1: clear.
20: So you made a comment when we were texting about this. I guess everybody's penalized then.
1: Well, everybody is, because how are you going to walk into the shot without...
16: And BC, I understand your point.
1: And then I don't know.
20: Bryson, and yesterday, was it today, where he's like, am I okay? Like, should I go near this one? You know, he was making fun of the guys. That was pretty good.
16: You know, again, he goes 2 over for his final round, finishes 4 under. Ryan Fox wins it at 10 under.
1: It's a non-issue to me. I wasn't there. I can't tell.
20: So I don't know. Yeah, we don't need to talk the rest of the show about it, but I will say that we don't have a definite answer. It looked bad on TV. The TV made it look worse than it was. They talked about it all night. Chamblee talked about it all night. Everybody talked about it. It was like, jeez, like, let's get over this. Let's talk about Fox. Let's talk about Burns.
1: Hebert,
20: let's talk about Hebert. Let's talk about, like...
16: Right.
20: Let's talk about that.
16: Well, everybody became locked in on this. A, because it was Bryson DeChambeau. And B, it's a major. And he was competing.
20: Mm-hmm.
16: And so.
20: And he missed the cut in the first three.
16: And there you have the perfect storm. Mm-hmm. So.
20: And he was playing well.
16: He was.
0: He also threatened to leave.
20: Yeah.
16: We discussed that, David.
0: Until after midnight Eastern time that he decided to put out on his social media. He's like, okay, it is what it is. I'll play.
20: So more importantly, how does he come out the other side now? He played. It kind of got
16: The court of public opinion comes in.
1: Yep.
16: Where does Bryson DeChambeau?
1: Right to the basement, like you said. He's back.
16: And it's sad. Because he fought.
20: Is that going to hurt him coming back to the PGA Tour?
1: Did it to himself.
16: Oh, okay, now wait a minute, because I'm sure there's some people tuned in. Let's talk about the Scheffler situation on the par 517. Here's a dude.
20: Jeez, we need another hour.
16: World number one.
1: Marshall.
16: Fighting, scratching, and clawing to keep himself in this tournament.
1: He's coming back.
16: So, a wayward drive. He's got a horrible lie.
20: Uphill lie, pull draw.
16: 3 wood. And... you could tell once he made contact. Don't know where the hell it went.
20: It went left, left, and then left behind the grandstand.
16: So, all of a sudden, golf fans are brought into temporary immovable object. Apparently, there were TIO.
20: BC, you know what a TRO is, but not a TIO, right?
16: So, there were witnesses that said, yes, his ball went here. They would later, after he finished the hole, they found the ball.
20: Yeah, no. Found the ball?
16: And
20: fan found the ball.
1: Where'd they find it?
20: The fan.
16: In the TIO.
20: Oh, okay. Thanks. The TIO is as big as
16: the patio. They said during the broadcast that there is no scandal here.
1: There is a scandal because they didn't know where the ball was.
20: They said,
1: that's a problem.
20: It's in that in those bushes over there.
16: What?
20: Like,
16: right.
20: Like they were as big as this patio.
1: I got disqualified from the Buick Open for not knowing the same knowledge.
20: Yeah.
16: Because you didn't know what a temporary immovable object was.
1: I didn't know where the ball went.
16: I should have been your caddy. I would have pointed it out.
1: Should have waited. No.
20: I don't think there was a TIO back then.
1: No, there was no TIO back then.
16: All right. Anyway. Well, we sorted through that, huh?
1: Oh, good. I feel bad.
20: That was quick.
16: BC, I got to commend you.
1: What?
16: A couple of weeks ago on the show, you were saying you're going to change pace and become a kinder, gentler.
1: I am.
16: Brian
20: He's very feisty today.
16: But he didn't go overboard.
20: No, he's turning. He's takes him a bit to come back.
1: You know what? I'm doing some retreats. I've got to chill out. Got to freaking chill out.
16: Good for you. I'm proud of you.
20: Every day should be your birthday.
16: By the way, speaking of DeChambeau and the whole live thing, 39 days till the live team championship right here at the Cardinal.
1: Oh. He'll come over to Fox again, hit balls like he did last year. No problem.
16: We're waiting for the first grandstand to be put up. But aside from that, we'll see.
1: How's that
16: I
1: music?
16: Hope it happens.
1: Is that music?
20: Yes.
16: Yeah. We'll come back to finish up this edition of Spin on Golf here on 760 WJR.
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26: I'm Ann Thomas. Congratulations to the 2026 Women Who Lead class. Denise Brooks Williams, Henry Ford Health Chief Operating Officer, says the hospital's Future of Health project in Detroit will be transformational.
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1: All right, the beat goes on. Talking golf with y'all.
2: Sure. You know the beautiful thing, which I, believe me, my number one major is the Open. You get up at 3 o'clock and you watch TV, so everything's quiet. Yeah. Everything's dark. And they don't talk too much in the early part of the show. Then when the regular telecasts come on, they start talking. But it's very quiet. You watch golf shots. Not a whole lot of commercials. It's like peaceful watching a golf tournament. So nice.
1: Sipping on coffee, watching the Open Championship. So cool. It is. A great feeling. As a matter of fact, I was telling you fellas during the break, I think it was Wednesday night, maybe Thursday night, Golf Channel, replaying the 1976 Open Championship from Royal Birkdale. Jenny Miller was all the rage. Seve Ballesteros. It was so interesting because you're talking in modern times after some of the clips about Jenny Miller's fashion, which I wouldn't be caught dead in any of those outfits, but that's another story for another time. Then they show this this old golf ball commercial for the Wilson Pro Staff, and they showed a picture of the golf ball, and it just looked ancient.
3: Looked like something on a shelf.
2: I mean, right. you just looked at it.
1: I saw it on the tube, BC, and it's like, oh, dear.
2: Because I remember a caddy for Susan O'Connor, who was a nice-looking lady at Great Oaks in one of the tournaments, and she gave me a dozen of those Pro Staffs. All I had to do was look at them.
3: Was that Pro Staff?
2: And it was
1: It was a Wilson Pro Staff.
2: I mean, they were the
1: number one ball in golf at the time.
3: I used them when I was a kid.
2: These Pro Staffs, if you looked at them, they had slices in them. You didn't have to wait to hit them. I mean, I think I went through a dozen balls in six holes because I put holes in them right off the bat.
1: But it was so amusing watching the equipment that these dudes were using in 1976.
2: It wasn't good.
1: Just different.
2: Yeah, it was different.
1: And, you know, which we don't have time to get into the debate whether or not the PGA Tour is going to do something about driver size, uniform ball, whatever. These are all decisions that will be made way over our head.
2: Yep.
1: And I still, to this day, with all the golf ball endorsement deals that these pros have on the tour these days, how do you select one ball? Ain't going to happen.
2: Can't.
3: You're not going to do that.
2: It's a driver.
3: No. Plus, it'll kill all the companies.
2: Yep.
1: Yeah. So, we'll see. We'll keep you posted on that. Meanwhile, we'll pass this along because we're an all-encompassing radio show. Spain shocks the world. Upends Argentina.
3: I think they upended
1: in the World Cup finale.
3: Weren't they favored?
1: Spain was?
3: Yeah, I think Spain was favored.
2: Look at they outshot. Rieger, you know, well, gambling guy.
1: David would know.
2: That's the gambling guy.
3: They outshot them 21-0.
2: That is like unheard of.
3: Yeah. I watched the game. Yeah. I watched.
1: How does that happen in soccer?
3: They dominated. They didn't let Messi touch the ball.
4: No,
2: that's incredible.
4: Plus, the whole extra time. Argentina was playing a man down.
3: And I mean, I've kind of gotten in the World Cup a little bit. Did you watch the game yesterday? It looked like a hockey game.
1: England.
3: It was 4-0. Then it was 4-3.
4: It
3: was 5-3.
4: It
3: was 5-4.
4: And it didn't matter.
3: No, it was crazy. It was so exciting.
4: Because nobody cares about the Browns.
3: It's the way it should be.
4: It didn't matter.
1: You know, during the show last week, or was it the week before, there was a young gal up in Doyle's here at St. John's.
3: England.
1: Oh. From England.
2: Yeah.
1: She was a huge football fan.
3: So is our man Adam Squire from Game of Thrones.
1: Yeah. And, you know, when you consider that England was 6 minutes away from getting to the final.
3: Adam was at the game.
1: Oh.
3: With his five mates from England. And he went there.
1: Devastated. Well,
3: you know, they were outnumbered 20-1, and
2: they
3: tried to not get in fights. It was in Atlanta.
4: You know, but here's the thing. If you watch that game, which I did, England played not to lose.
3: At the end, they did,
4: At the end.
1: Well, yeah. And you can't do that.
4: When you've got somebody as talented as Messi
1: on the other side, and his assist on that header.
3: That was ridiculous. Yes.
1: I don't understand how they do that.
4: They let... You know, you can't play not to lose. You have to go, and if you want to kill Dracula, you have to put the stake in his heart, in the heart.
2: Hey,
3: they did it against Mexico and they won.
2: Is that how you lose the Michigan Senior Open last week? Play not to lose?
1: Well,
3: Coach Andy Walker.
2: Because that's what I did.
1: So congratulations to Spain. Now, a couple of things here for World Cup nationwide. Beer sales up 14%. Our European friends came in and drank a Boston Dry. Mm-hmm. Done.
2: Really?
1: No more beer.
2: Great.
1: No more beer.
2: Awesome. Thank you. No now beer. Go home.
1: and they're leaving with a crap ton of all things ranch dressing. Because you can't get ranch dressing in Europe.
2: You can't?
1: And they're trying to smuggle it. And airlines are already saying, do not put it in your carry-on.
2: Really?
1: Because we cannot
2: allow
1: it.
2: Oh, it's a liquid. That's right. Yeah. Why ranch?
1: So, because they're hooked on it.
3: I don't eat ranch. Don't like ranch.
2: Ugh.
3: But I do have a punk of the week.
2: Okay, here we go.
1: And
2: this
1: we've come to that
3: going,
1: part of the
3: this
1: show.
3: This is going off topic.
1: Go ahead, JY.
3: We're sitting on this beautiful summer evening here in on the patio. No smoke. But I got really tired of people here in Michigan bitching about the wildfire smoke from Canada that actually came from my hometown.
1: Your native country.
3: Okay. And a lot of people lost their houses, their dogs, their cat, whatever the heck they had at these lakes all across northern Ontario. And people here are bitching and complaining because they can't play golf, they can't go outside, they can't walk their dog. Look.
1: Doing some light reading on Thursday. At that point, there was 180 wildfires burning in northern Ontario.
2: Yeah, 92 now.
3: So, and what people don't realize, you can't go up there and start raking
1: it's
3: around.
1: It's in a remote
3: you
1: area.
3: You need to take a plane for an hour, fly into a lake, and then take a canoe, and then trudge through the wilderness for like 3 hours, and that's what you're dealing with. Like, you can't just go to a McDonald's down the street.
1: Well,
3: you know, McDonald's for 4 hours.
1: When you put it in terms you just did, Jordan, yeah, I get it. Still, when I woke up Thursday morning, it was pretty intense.
3: Oh, it was bad.
1: It was intense.
3: It was bad.
1: But
3: I've got some good pictures.
1: You know, that being said, hopefully everybody that is affected by this, to our friends in Canada, come out of it, hopefully unscathed.
3: Now, hopefully the politicians in Canada start to do a little bit more work on the side, because they did cut the budget a little bit, which was bad.
1: Well, maybe they need to readdress that.
3: Yeah. Mr. Ford.
1: Now, BC, it was a couple of weeks ago. You said that because you're kinder and gentler, you're really not a fan of the punk of the week.
2: Done with it.
1: Instead, you wanted to do, what was it that you were...
2: I'm the pleasantry of the week.
1: Okay.
2: Pleasantry of the week. And Andy Walker, one that took the Senior Open away from us. He buried the last four holes.
3: Yeah.
2: And good for him. I kind of screwed up on 16. I got out of my mental routine. But... good for him. That was cool.
3: Gets in the TSC.

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1: You?
2: Yeah, it was fun.
1: So you're feeling good about your game?
2: I feel pretty good. I can't wait to go to the Alpine.
1: The three tournament days, right? Champions?
2: Hopefully make it 3 days.
1: We'll
2: this
1: be
2: year.
1: There Friday morning.
3: I think we like you all.
1: By the way, I'll be doing the Mitch Albom show from there.
3: Nice.
2: Really? I can heckle you?
1: Wednesday, Thursday.
2: Ooh.
1: My dear colleague, Jamie Edmonds, will be in for Ryan Ermani on Thursday, Friday. I'll be spending some time with her. God love her. She rang the bell.
3: Rang the bell.
1: Week.
3: I
2: rang
3: saw
2: the
3: that.
2: Bell. That is so cool.
3: Had her daughter with her?
2: Good for Jamie.
1: My heart is so warm with that.
3: There's your nomination right there.
2: Right there?
1: Right there.
2: Yeah.
1: And way to go, Jane. Husband Ryan. So very supportive. Daughter Liv, everybody happy. And the good news, the best news to pass along, the data coming through from her treatments is outstanding.
3: That's good.
1: So
3: that's good stuff.
1: Our time together for this edition of Spin on Golf, my birthday edition for crying out loud.
3: We're not bringing a cake out, by the way.
1: Kelsey Phillips back at the Golden Tower. Kelsey, great job, as always. Thank you so very much for everything you do. Dave Rieger, heavy pockets over
2: 14
1: here.
2: 14 hundo.
1: Putting it on Ryan Fox to win it. And by golly, Ryan wins the 154th Open Championship. Brian, thank you so very much.
2: Thanks,
1: man.
2: Steve. Happy Jordan, birthday.
1: Thank you so much. Jordan, a pleasure as always. See you all very soon. Meanwhile, thank you very, very much for lending us your ears for this hour. It's Spin on Golf here on 760 WJR.
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7: Coming this month, Mark Snethkamp celebrates 100 years, and in July, another centennial, the National Cherry Festival in Traverse City, plus an America 250 Michigan-made salute to the Port Huron to Mackinac race. There's more coming all summer long. Don't miss a moment of it. America 250, Michigan made. Only from the great voice of the Great Lakes, 760 WJR. 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
12: 4 U.S. service members have died. I'm Carmen Roberts, Fox News. U.S. military recovers the body of the soldier missing in Jordan after Iran struck that base Friday night. 2 other soldiers were killed in action during that night, and now we are learning that a 4th soldier died yesterday in Iraq.

0: Our guest this week grew up in Flint, Michigan, earned a BS in economics from the University of Michigan and an MBA from Michigan State. In 1988, he joined Lear Corporation and held a series of management and divisional positions of ever-increasing levels. Since 2018, he's been the president, CEO of Lear Corporation, which is a global automotive technology leader in seating and e-systems. His name? Ray Scott. And we're honored to have him as our guest. And I'm Jack Rasula, and this is Anything Is Possible on 760 WJR.
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0: I'm Jack Rasula. This is Anything Is Possible. We're talking to Ray Scott. The Ray Scott. Since 2018, he's been the president and CEO of Lear Corporation. Ray, an honor to have you.
8: Oh, it's an honor to be here, Jack. Thank you.
0: Let's go back to Flint, Michigan. Your childhood, your mom and your dad.
8: Yeah, wow. I couldn't be more proud growing up in Flint. And, you know, Flint's been through a lot, particularly over the last 20, 30 years. And you know, I was born in 1965 in Flint, Michigan. So saw a lot of ups and downs. You know, in the 70s, given the manufacturing environment, Buick, Chevrolet, you know, AC, Fisher body, there was a lot going on. Middle class was doing extremely well. People generally were doing extremely well. We, you know, had a lot of jobs, a lot of prosperity around the automotive industry. And everything was interconnected, too, within Flint. There wasn't, you know, directly impacted by the auto industry, or indirectly you were impacted by the auto industry. So, you know, in the late 70s, with the recession, the national recession, Flint was hit at a multiple level, you know, a real decline in manufacturing jobs, good paying jobs. And so you saw a lot of unemployment. So what I think about when I think about my time in Flint, you know, there's a lot of prosperity, a lot of good times, a lot of family, a lot of loyalty, hardworking people. And then you go through the downturn and you learn how to work harder, you know, how to think about taking on challenges, how to really come together as a community, really, you know, build a bond that was very unique. And so, you know, I would never trade my experiences. I've seen both sides of what is very good environment in Flint, and then obviously a downturn in Flint that really drove a lot of you know, hard workers, a lot of ways to think about things, so a lot of ways to come together. And the other thing that I'm very appreciative of, about is my time in Flint is, you know, my parents, although we didn't have a lot of money, always managed to send me to a Catholic school. And I didn't reflect on that till later on in life and appreciate that as much as I do today. But, you know, a lot of the discipline, a lot of the things I learned about my faith, a lot of the focus I have on family and community was really with my education, both my lower education and high school. I went to Flint Powers. And there's another great advantage of going to a Catholic school. I met my wife. And so we started dating in high school at the age of 16. And so we continued our relationship all the way through college, and then we got married. So not only did I have a great education, a great experience, you know, really reinforced who I am as a person, but, you know, even better, met a big part of my life in a person that has been very supportive in our success as we've moved out of Flint and around the world.
0: In 1988, you go to work for this company called Lear Corporation. How and why?
8: It was a job. It was a job that paid money. And, you know, it's interesting now as I reflect on Lear Corporation, and Lear's been through a lot. You know, what's interesting, here we are sitting in Detroit. Lear, in 1917, was founded American Metal Products. 1917. I mean, so Lear's over 100 years old. And, you know, it was acquired, American Metal Products was acquired in 1966. And then the time I joined Lear, they were going through a leverage buyout. Management was buying the automotive group of Lear Siegler and taking it private. And so, you know, I didn't really have an appreciation for what I was learning at such an early age, but having the opportunity at Lear through an LBO, seeing how individuals that put their own money into a company run a company, you know, for cost, operational excellence, making sure you're efficient. It was all focused around how we can make sure we're going to be successful. And you'll hear me talk about it a lot, but I think that survival mentality has been a part of, you know, my culture, my beliefs, since growing up in Flint to really working at Lear. So I learned it, you know, in Lear at a very early age that you're only as good as your performance and how you're performing. And so in 1994, I got to witness us go public in Lear Corporation. And so I've seen a lot. I've been able to really appreciate going through different types of environments in a company that's maturing extremely fast.
0: The first job you ever had was as a sales coordinator. What did you earn, and what does a sales coordinator do?
8: Well, I think, you know, back then I was lucky to have a title. It was really, I was managing bills of material. You want to talk about a tedious job. My job was to check the engineering drawings against the actual material on hand and make sure the quantities were right, that we had the right supply chain, that we're, you know, quoting to our customers the right percentages as far as increases in material and those type of things. So I'll tell you, it was more of a grunt job, but I learned quite a bit. And I don't think my salary at the time was hardly anything, but it was, like I said, about survival, having a job. And I remember the times when I think about it, going through an LBO and what that really taught me was there's times we couldn't make payroll. I mean, the company couldn't make payroll. And I say that to a younger generation today that, you know, every 2 weeks they're getting their check. And I remember, and I didn't at the time think of it as anything but a frustrating, you know, time that I couldn't get paid. But it was all part of us in a survival mode for the company. And so, you know, cutting corners, cutting costs, getting paid, we're all part of that early development as a company as we are maturing and then eventually going public.
0: We're talking to Ray Scott, and he's the leader, the servant leader of Lear Corporation, 2025, $22.8 billion with a B, dollars in revenue. That's a lot of zeros. 174,000 employees, 255 facilities, 37 countries. He runs the United Nations. When we come back, we'll ask him about that. And I'm Jack Rasula, and this is Anything Is Possible on 760 WJR.
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0: Welcome back to Anything Is Possible. I'm Jack Rasula. We're with Ray Scott. Ray, since 2018, you've led this $22 billion company, 37 countries, 174,000 people, a United Nations, a melting pot of the world. How do you do it?
8: Well, the short answer is I surround myself with incredibly talented people that help me every single day in making decisions and thinking about where we need to position the company, not just for today, but 5, 10, 15 years from now. And so, you know, I think that's something that is absolutely essential, is that there is no one individual. It is a team. It takes a team. And we have an incredibly talented team around the world. And so I couldn't be more proud of the people that I surround myself with. And they're the ones that help me every day. And they're the ones that really run the company and drive the company every single day long term.
0: Let's go back to 2005 to 2007. You were GM Division President, U.S., and you and your team won the first total interior contract from General Motors Corporation. Talk about that.
8: Yeah, that was one heck of an accomplishment. And again, I'll reinforce the fact that we had an incredible team that pulled that together from a total interior perspective. But I also think, and I reflect on that, that is one singular opportunity in a lot that I've been given at Lear Corporation. I think Lear, with how fast we're growing, you're put into positions at a very young age to really drive, you know, productivity and growth and put yourself in a position that you can't fail. And that was one example. I have a number of examples throughout Lear. You know, living overseas, running different operations in Sweden or Germany or France, dealing with different OEMs around the world, learning to adapt and really drive changes as a leader have been instrumental in positioning me for this role today. And I think as you continue to grow, you know, taking on challenges, you know, that others quite candidly aren't interested in, and putting yourself in those positions where you could fail, but you could also be very successful. I think of that as one stepping stone on a lot of different challenges that Lear has offered me and others to really grow as a leader and develop as a leader long term.
0: I served the automotive industry for 26 years with an IT consulting business. We were a vendor when I started. And then the big three decided we got to have some partners. So this deal you got for the luxury cars in 2005, you went from an us and a them to a we. Both sides had to change. Mm-hmm. How did those two disparate families of people come together?
8: Well, again, it's the people you bring together. You know, I always say this: it's you need people in the room that will tell you what you need to hear, not what you want to hear. And, you know, I had to bring individuals in that had a completely different background, a different set of experiences and capabilities and knowledge to really help us get to where we were going. And that's not easy. A lot of times relying on people that you have a lot of trust with or you're very familiar with is the easy option. But going out and bringing in different individuals that could disrupt a team or be a little bit more difficult to bring an individual into a team in a culture that you absolutely have to fit is a little bit more work, but it's the right thing to do when you're trying to take on challenges or opportunities, in this case, that are very unique. And so I find myself always going back to the people and making sure you're surrounding yourself with people that can really take you to where you need to go.
0: We've been watching this World Cup. It's been fabulous.
8: Yeah, it has.
0: The biggest thing, I think, for Americans is all of these people from other countries have come and basically said, guys, this is unbelievable what you have. You like us. You've got the ranch dressing.
8: Right,
0: you know,
8: yeah.
0: It's the joy. What has that taught you, Ray?
8: Well, the way I look at it, and I'm fortunate to travel the world. And, you know, I get to see different cultures, experience different beliefs, understand how people think, how people are motivated, how you know, they're inspired. And you can't take things for granted. You know, I think in some cases, you know, you get too comfortable and you just take ranch dressing for granted or whatever it is. But I don't want to simplify it. But, you know, you always
0: barbecue.
8: Have to. Yeah, barbecue or the luxury of air conditioning. It, you know, there's a lot that when I travel that I talk to my family about often is that you can't take things for granted. And I think in some cases when you get to experience the luxuries and the style of living and the things that we have here, you can take them for granted. And I just remind people that, you know, from my experiences, don't ever take it for granted. It is a very special country, a very special culture, very special in what we've done. But you can lose it very quickly, too. And that goes not just for what we experience here in the U.S., but at a company or family setting, both professionally and personally. And so, you know, you just have to kind of be on that comfortable edge where, yeah, it is nice, but don't ever take it for granted.
0: 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We're talking to Ray Scott. When we come back, we're going to go back to October 4th, 2017. And I'm Jack Krasula, and this is Anything Is Possible on 760 WJR.
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0: This is Anything Is Possible. I'm your host, Jack Rasula. We're with Ray Scott, CEO of Lear Corporation, www.lear.com. Ray, October 4th, 2017, Lear breaks ground for a new manufacturing plant in your hometown, Flint, Michigan. What was that like?
8: Well, it's vivid memories right now coming back. It was very emotional. Very emotional. And I remember the groundbreaking day and the celebration and the work that the teams had done to get the facility ready. But if I go back, it was, you know, we were looking at locations all over, you know, in different areas outside of Flint. And I kept telling the team, no, you don't get it. Well, this plant is going to be in Flint. It's going to be in Flint. It was, I think, a very important part in a platform that I could drive a decision that I thought was the right decision. And you know what's really interesting about that, we put the facility on the location that used to be where Buick City was, the administration office. And I remember the big white building. I used to work at Buick City in the summer times on the assembly line. And so I remember you know, the work that I used to do at the unit flow through terminal of just packaging up trucks and product that went over to Buick City. And then I worked a truck and bus on the assembly line, putting together chassis for one summer. So I had a lot of fond memories of manufacturing in Flint. So to see Buick City down, but to still have that land and that location available was absolutely key. And you know, when we put that facility up, and what I didn't expect, we had over, you know, there's probably 600 openings, 700 openings for jobs that we were going to supply in Flint. There was 4,000 applicants that came out to you know, interview for a job at that manufacturing facility, and I didn't expect that. And what I think gets somewhat overlooked is the quality of workers and the quality of the work that's being done every single day at that plant. I couldn't be more proud of it. It is one of our benchmarks when we think about, you know, employee relationships, job satisfaction, relationships with our workers in the facility. We continue to add new technology, innovation for job satisfaction long term. And so, you know, it was a very emotional day when you bring back that specific day, but there was a lot of work that went into that before. There's decisions that were made that, you know, fortunately, because of my position, I could make sure I knew exactly where we're going. But to be on that site, that location, is very special to me personally.
0: Speaking of quality work, quality workers, define for us Lear's culture.
8: Well, you know, when we think about Lear, and I've been at Lear a long time, and I've seen our culture grow, change, develop, and, you know, the way we message it is being inventive, being inclusive, and getting results the right way. You know, I think of Lear, and I say this all the time, and I think of it as a family. You know, we truly, when things get tough or there's challenges that we have, we lean on each other. And since my time as a CEO, we've come across some major industry challenges. You know, going back to the first major strike, obviously going through COVID. What we went through with the chip crisis, labor economics, material economics, you know, what we're experiencing with tariff trade, the geopolitical situation with the different wars, the supply chain impacts. What I find is that our culture just steps up to the challenges, and they really trust each other, and they lean on each other, and they get the job done. There's so many stories that I have that I could sit here and talk about through all the challenges we've seen over the last 7 years that are remarkable, truly remarkable. You know, writing the playbook for the COVID situation, that was our team, and, you know, really with my understanding of, like, we got to have a playbook that we go to where we can help others out, and not just in our own facilities, but that we can give to others that don't have the knowledge that we had. You know, we have four facilities, you know, right in China that were experiencing COVID initially. And so, obviously, as things were spreading around the world, we had experiences. We had knowledge. That playbook was downloaded over 45,000 times by municipalities, by grocery stores, by, you know, it wasn't just our industry. People used it to guide themselves through a very tough time. And I think that's one of the things, you know, that I look back on and I couldn't be more proud of, is that our team worked on that. It was dynamic. I struggled with putting it out at first because I didn't want there to be, you know, a potential issue with, hey, this didn't work or that didn't work, or criticism on we knew everything. We didn't. We just wanted to publish what we did know and what was working and what were the best procedures. What was the best, you know, setup in a manufacturing plant to protect your people? And that's exactly what we did. And we have story after story. And when I think about the culture, Jack, I think about that particular scenario. I think that that's how we handle things. We step up, we do the right things, and we make sure we're doing everything to either give our employees, you know, the tools that they need to do their job, or we're protecting them. And so it is a people business for sure.
0: Every culture emanates from the leader. Every entity has a culture, a school, a sports team, an organization, a radio station, an archdiocese has a culture. So Your culture is be inclusive, be inventive, get results the right way. You've got 174,000 people, 37 countries. Ray, how do you propagate the culture to all 174,000 people?
8: So, Jack, what I spend my time on, I mean, obviously strategy, where the company is going, you know, running the business, but is that point. And you have to work at it. You have to be consistent. You have to communicate. You have to talk. You have to share in successes. When things are happening, when you look at the culture that would drove incredible results and celebrate those successes. Because I say this all the time to our employees around the world. Culture is strong or weak as one person. In culture, I can set, here's the mantra, here's the words, but and I can walk the talk, but you can have one plant manager that isn't following or towing the line, and that sets a terrible culture within that facility. You can have an individual and a program team. You can have an individual in a particular region. So what we talk about and what we do is follow up. There's got to be consequences to you know, particular actions or steps are taken, but there's got to be recognition. So I enforce, and we just had a celebration the other day. We celebrated 200 employees for some incredible, you know, awards or progress or actions that they did in the company. And it doesn't have to be just business related. It could be on a personal level. You know, we focus a lot on giving back in the communities where we live and work. And that started long before I came to Lear, and the belief that you have an obligation to give back. And I think the more that you can impress on individuals through what you're doing, the actions you're taking, you know, like I say, walk the talk. But you also have to have a firm fist and have consequences when people aren't, you know, building the type of culture we want in the company. But it's something that we work on every single day, Jack, every single day, because it can go quickly.
0: You've grown organically, but you've also grown through acquisition over the years. United Technologies Automotive in 99, mm-hmm. Guilford Mills, Eagle Ottawa, mm-hmm. Occasions, Grupo Antonin. The easy part is the contract and the numbers. The much harder part, as you know, Ray, is bringing these two disparate families together.
8: Yeah.
0: In many cases, they used to compete against each other. How the heck do you bring two families and create one?
8: Well, we have been and have done a nice job of tuck-in acquisitions, and it's something you learn along the journey. There's no question about it. I think there's some things we've done right in the past, and there's things we've absolutely done wrong that we've learned from. And I think to the point that you just made, Jack, is, you know, you can look at a balance sheet, you can look at the numbers, you can look at the synergies, you can look at how you can scale things more appropriately, you can look at the customer profile. But the culture of the company that you're acquiring or that you're bringing in is absolutely as important, if not more important, and the fit and how that's going to work. And so every acquisition is slightly different. They're all different. You know, and I think you have to be flexible in how you approach it. Some of them are a little bit more aggressive in how you might restructure or blend the organizations together. A lot of them are a little bit more open and flexible, where you let the organization run and continue to run, you know, it, the way they're running it to best fit the company's needs long term. And so it's not easy, but I think that balance that you mentioned is very important. You just don't look at the balance sheet. You have to look at the people. You have to look at the culture, because that is as big, if not bigger, than the balance sheet when you think about long-term fit.
0: 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When we come back, we're going to talk about the biggest contract Lear has ever won back in February of this year. And I'm Jack Rasula, and this is Anything Is Possible on 760 WJR.
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25: My father loved to play with the pros at the club. 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And then he would ask me to play golf with him and Stan.
23: Our guest this week was born with a rare disorder characterized by the absence of arms and legs. His name, Nick Vujicic.
26: Something that every human being actually deals with, Jack. 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
22: And recordings of the AIP Speaker Series events at St. John's Resort. 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It's free. And remember,
27: anything is possible.
23: Spohom. I'm Jack Crisullo. This is Anything Is Possible. We're talking to Ray Scott. He's been with Lear since 1988. I think that's 37 years.
28: That's a long
23: He's
28: time.
23: Been the leader, servant leader, since 2018. All right, in February, it was announced that GM gave you the contract to supply complete seats for pickup trucks and SUVs at their Orion assembly plant starting in 2027.
28: Well, there's two announcements. I'll add to that one, Jack. There's that announcement.
23: Be careful what you pray for, huh?
28: Yeah. Well, and there's one we can't name the OEM at this time, but it was a significant award that was conquested two seat plants in addition to that announcement with the Orion facility. And I think first of all, I couldn't be more proud of the team. It was a great accomplishment, but a lot of hard work. And you mentioned the acquisitions and the companies we've been targeting. We've really been targeting companies that change the trajectory of our technology innovation in our manufacturing plants. This digital transformation, AI transformation, the automation transformation is, I believe, essential to our success. We believe that we've built a defensible moat that, you know, creates a competitive advantage for us, not just today, but long term. And I believe that, you know, the scarcity around human capital will continue to become an issue for manufacturing. Manufacturing jobs continue to increase, so there's going to be a shortage of workers. And so what we've done is we've done a lot with technology and innovation, and those two particular awards were focused on innovation around automation and digital transformation and AI. And that's how we won those particular awards. And what's exciting about it is that, you know, when I walk through the plants, and I'm walking through the plants right now, and we have an innovation center I was just at yesterday that's driving the next generation of technology. These companies that we've acquired, we are making our own capital, and I'll call it manufacturing integration within the manufacturing plant, where historically we would acquire 80% of our capital or more. We're now manufacturing 80% of our own capital. We're doing it at a much more efficient cost, much more efficient product use, much more efficient throughput, job satisfaction. But the point I want to mention is that I've been, and I have the opportunity to see the technology throughout the world. And I walk through the facilities, what I gain knowledge on is obviously the quality improvements, the efficiency improvements, the throughput, the working capital improvements, but the job satisfaction, the employees. I mean, they are so happy. There's some tedious jobs that are tough jobs that we're making the job much more sophisticated, engineered in a way that's much easier and much more satisfying. So an employee that comes in and has an 8-hour job that has been very difficult, we're making it much simpler. And so we're seeing that progression. And those two facilities, and one's going to be right here in our backyard, that will be up and running by the end of this year. And that will be the benchmark for some of the technology innovation that we're putting in place. And so it's exciting. It was a great announcement. We continue. We're on the cusp right now. We're going to have another announcement. I'm trying to think of earnings calls before this or after, but that we're going to be announcing good business wins too. That will continue the trajectory of what I just talked about.
23: Matt Elliott, up until a year ago, was president of Bank of America, Michigan. Great guy. He is now on the circuit speaking. And one thing he says is AI is taking away tasks, but not necessarily your job. So, okay. You're famous for some Scottisms. Get uncomfortable.
28: Yeah. We're just talking a little bit, too. As I reflect on my career, and I say this all the time, there's some tough jobs, tough things I've done, where, like living in Sweden. My wife retired from her job. She was doing well. We had two kids. I remember staring at the ceiling thinking, boy, I just messed up. I messed up my life. What am I doing here? And it was uncomfortable. It was very uncomfortable. But the ability to push through that, work hard, learn through it, understand how to inspire and lead in a different country, in the moment, seemed like the worst decision I ever made in my life. It was uncomfortable. 5 years later, I realized it was probably the most important decision I made professionally. And it was only 5 years later that I reflected on it and realized how important that was. And I think through all the things that we were talking about, they're uncomfortable.
23: Number two, invite real input from your team.
28: Yeah, I think too many times we surround ourselves with people that tell you what you want to hear just because it's more comfortable. No one likes to really be brutally honest, but you need that. You really need that. And what I've found is that you find a room where people are talking candidly and have the right to talk and open it up so people are giving you good, positive feedback on what you need to hear, not what you want to hear. It's extremely helpful.
23: Another one, take on challenges that others won't.
28: Well, I think those are tied together. Like I said, there's a lot of times I raise my hand where I looked around and was wondering why no one else was volunteering and thinking, what am I doing? And those are the ones, those are the times. And I say this too, Jack, it's not just professionally, it's personally. There's a lot of things that you're uncomfortable in your personal life that you don't want to do. You just don't want to do them. But those are the things you have to do. And you have to push through them. And those are the things you'll learn from.
23: Speaking of a person who takes on challenges that others won't, we have a mutual friend, Father Tim McCabe, a Jesuit. He had a daughter out of wedlock. He became the Midwest director of the Jesuit Volunteer Corps. Then he decides to become a Jesuit priest. And since 2015, he's been executive director of the Pope Francis Center that you guys have been very involved with.
28: Yeah. You find people in your life that just totally inspire you. Father Tim is the person that really inspires me. He's a guy I can't say no to either. So anything he asks for, when you have an individual like Father Tim that has aspirations and a goal to solve chronic homelessness in the city of Detroit, and he's worked so hard to figure out a path to do that, and he works every single day harder than I can even imagine someone working, you have to be inspired. And so, yeah, I love Father Tim. Like I said, it's hard for me to say no to him because he's a human being that every single day wakes up and tries to do the right thing for other human beings.
23: One other person that can never say no to Jesus, in my opinion, a superstar, Kathleen McCann.
28: Oh, yeah. Yeah. She's everywhere.
23: She goes to Mass every morning, yeah. All over the world.
28: Yeah. She is equally as inspiring and someone that I think there's duplicates of her. I don't know how she's in so many places at so many times. I'm not joking. I mean, she's in everything that I attend, and I know she's in other events where my wife is works closely with her. And so, yeah, we've gained a lot of appreciation for her, and she's doing an incredible job too.
23: As our time winds down, what advice do you give to our young listeners tonight?
28: Well, I think work hard. It's not like it's a tough explanation of what's important. Work hard in what you're doing professionally. Work hard in what you're doing personally. You're gonna be challenged and push through them. There's no easy answers, and just things will work out. Have patience. It's not an easy path. I think sometimes younger generation might be a little bit too impatient, and I think you have to have patience.
23: Mr. Scott, I admire you. You are a servant leader. Keep up the great work.
28: Thanks, Jack. It's great to be here.
23: Please join us next week. Until then, I'm Jack Pasula. Thanks for listening. Make it a great week, because with God, anything is possible.

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11: New escalations and new deaths. I'm Angelo Bavaro, Fox News. The U.S. announcing another death of a service member in addition to the discovery of remains as it launches more airstrikes at Iran in response to the killing of U.S. troops in Jordan.
12: There was that strike at the base in Jordan, and we reported that two service members had been killed and a third was missing. Well, remains have now been found, and steps are being taken for a positive identification. In northern Iraq, there was a team that was disposing of the explosives from the warhead in an Iranian attack drone. Something went wrong in that controlled explosion, and another U.S. service member was killed. The identities are being withheld out of respect for the families of the fallen. Iran has menaced that base in Jordan and other bases in the region with drones and missiles. Most are intercepted, but on Friday, one got through the defenses. Central Command says this eighth night of intensified strikes is intended to punish the Revolutionary Guard forces who launched the attacks that killed the U.S. service members in Jordan.
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13: Poro chance to cross, hooks it in. Williams badly knocks it down.